0: showing basically a flat line, which meant that she was brain dead, and we couldn't understand.
1: Doctors told Julie's three grown daughters she probably wouldn't survive.
0: Her heart was fine, her liver was fine, her kidneys were fine, and she could basically go on like this for who knows how long, but she was never going to wake up.
1: The hospital asked police to check on Transamerica's water supply.
2: When I went to the break room, there was an obvious odor that I could smell.
1: To toxicologists, this meant only one thing: cyanide.
3: People say, those who can smell it, and it is genetically controlled, that it smells like bitter almonds. About 40% of the population can't smell it.
1: As a precaution, everything inside the water cooler room was sent for testing.
2: Upon examining all the items that were in there, coffee cups, the coffee maker itself, the coffee creamer, you know, just everything in there, there appeared to be a crystalline substance in all of these.
1: Investigators tested the substance with a chemical strip, and it turned blue.
3: So what you're producing is Prussian blue, which is one of the forms of cyanide.
1: A gas chromatograph test confirmed the findings. Scientists also found a massive amount of cyanide in the office coffee pot.
3: Well, 5 grams of pure cyanide, given as it is in total, is enough to kill probably about 25 people.
1: The water cooler alone had 32 grams of pure cyanide, enough to kill 150 people. But who wanted to kill the employees of Transamerica Title Company? And why?

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2: Forty-eight hours after Julie Williams ingested a massive amount of cyanide, her three daughters made the difficult decision to take her off life support. There was nothing medical science could do.
3: That's a difficult decision. You're not ready to say goodbye as it is, you know, and now suddenly you have to make the decision to end someone's life.
2: Investigators found the source of the cyanide Julie had ingested. It was in the office coffee pot and water cooler.
4: Would not have been difficult for all four people in that office to have been killed, because cyanide is really a strong poison. I mean, you know, they could have died before anyone figured out what happened.
2: Police questioned the three remaining employees in the Transamerica office. One of them, Diane Harry, made a startling admission. She said that she may have been the intended target. Diane said that a few nights earlier, she was drinking some Scotch whiskey at home with her husband, and it made her ill.
5: She also told him that there was something wrong with the tea kettle. She tried to make coffee, and when she put the creamer in it, it curdled.
2: Investigators tested the bottle of Scotch from the Harrys' home and confirmed their suspicions. The bottle contained lethal amounts of cyanide. Diane's husband, Lewis Harry, said he thought he knew who was responsible. He said it was Roy Fitzpatrick, a 43-year-old delivery man.
5: Roy Fitzpatrick was an ex-boyfriend of a girl that Mr. Harry was now befriended, is the way he described it.
2: Fitzpatrick's ex-girlfriend was 33-year-old Sharon Jones.
6: Well, I had dated Mr. Fitzpatrick briefly, and he would never accept no. He would stalk me, he would choke me, and he threatened to kill me if I started dating anyone else. Mr. Harry was very, very persistent that I go to get a restraining order against Mr. Fitzpatrick. He even went with me to the courthouse to get it done.
2: Sharon Jones and Lewis Harry then realized that the restraining order backfired. It infuriated Fitzpatrick, who responded by sending threatening letters to Lewis Harry and his wife, Diane.
5: Mr. Harry, describing the content of the letter, said that basically Roy Fitzpatrick was threatening him and his wife, and that they were getting increasingly more sinister.
2: The letters were laced with racial epithets. This one was sent to Diane Harry.
7: I am having a hard time overlooking your husband. I think I will take you away from him so that he can see how it feels.
2: And he wrote this to Lewis.
7: You won't have to hurt for long, because your ass is mine.
2: Investigators asked Roy Fitzpatrick if he sent the threatening letters. Initially, he denied it.
5: A day later, he recontacted me and came in and decided he wanted to tell me the truth and admitted that he had sent letters to Mr. Harry.
2: But Fitzpatrick claimed he was angry with Lewis Harry not because of the restraining order, but because he was sexually involved with his ex-girlfriend, Sharon Jones.
6: I met Lewis Harry in a club. I was in love with Mr. Harry. He had asked me to marry him. As soon as the divorce was through, he had said that we would get married.
2: Roy Fitzpatrick discovered this was all a lie.
6: Mr. Fitzpatrick followed Lewis Harry home one night from my condo, and he called me within minutes of Mr. Harry leaving, stating that he was still married, the wife was still in the home, and that he wasn't going through any divorce.
2: When police confronted Lewis Harry about the affair, he denied it. And Roy Fitzpatrick gave police one last piece of information. He admitted sending Lewis and Diane Harry four threatening letters, but claimed that the three typewritten letters, the most incriminating, were forgeries. Investigators noticed that one of the typewritten letters was in an envelope with a distinctive flaw. The spot where the flaps met was offset. They didn't match up the way they were supposed to. Apparently, this was a manufacturing flaw.
8: When you've been in the business for any length of time, you know that this is a very significant find. And that, and especially in a murder case, this is going to be a very important piece of physical evidence.
2: On an envelope assembly line, blades slice through reams of paper, creating a form with four flaps. When the flaps are glued, the left and right ones are supposed to meet in the center of the envelope. In this case, the right flap overlapped the left.
8: These were coming down the assembly line. They were moving further and further out of whack the way they should be.
2: Investigators believed if they could find out who bought the flawed envelope, they would find the killer.
9: Sail through the heart of historic cities and unforgettable scenery with

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4: Police were investigating the cyanide death of 46-year-old Julie Williams and the attempted poisoning of her co-worker, Diane Harry. The prime suspect in the case, Roy Fitzpatrick, admitted sending Diane Harry and her husband, Lewis, 4 threatening letters. But Fitzpatrick denied sending the 3 most incriminating ones.
5: You know, he'd given me something, but now he was just, you know, taking away the last 3 letters.
4: But if Fitzpatrick didn't send these 3 typewritten letters, who did? On a hunch, investigators got a warrant to search Lewis Harry's office. He worked in the physical education department of a local community college.
6: It was interesting that they went to Mr. Harry's workplace and they took this big shelf that was in his office. It's like 5 or 6 feet long. That ended up going out to their expert out at ASU, Arizona State University.
4: Also in Lewis Harry's waste paper basket, they found a receipt from Chemonix, a local chemical company.
6: The label had warning information with regard to the use of cyanide.
4: But the receipt was signed by someone who identified himself as Charles Holly. He told the clerk he needed the cyanide for a college chemistry class. Forensic document examiner Bill Flynn was asked to compare this signature to Lewis Harry's known signature.
7: The second letter in the name Holly is an ovate round letter. It is also an ovate round letter in Harry. And there's a very distinctive style that he used to move from the H into the next ovate letter.
4: Both last names ended with a Y, and Flynn discovered that they were virtually identical, as were the H's at the beginning of each name.
7: For instance, the right side of the H in Holly is made with that rightward curving clockwise rotation, circular movement on the H, which we saw is the characteristic that's replicated in Harry's own name.
4: Investigators went to the Chemonix company and showed the sales clerk a photo lineup. The clerk identified Lewis Harry as the man who purchased the cyanide. In Lewis Harry's office, investigators found an open box of envelopes. When they looked at the ones left in the box, they found that 3 of them had the same defect as the one with the threatening letter.
7: In fact, it was a progressive and linear defect, meaning that you could see the progression, how the defect had enlarged as the envelopes had moved down the manufacturing line. Normally, the people in post-production, in the quality control, would have culled those out rather than put them into the box.
5: I was actually just amazed that something like that would occur. It was probably 1 in a million that this would have happened.
4: This proved that Lewis Harry sent himself at least 1 of the threatening letters, perhaps more. And on the shelf in his office, scientists found trace amounts of cyanide. But how did Lewis Harry gain access to his wife's office building to poison the water?
5: A key card system is used to gain access on weekends. You have to use a card to scan in to get into the door.
4: The office security system revealed someone entered the Transamerica office on the weekend before the poisoning.
5: The card that had been used was Diane Harry's, and it had been used at 10:18 on that Saturday.
4: But Diane insisted She hadn't gone into the office that weekend.
5: The information raised the question is, number one, who used the card? And it obviously made sense that if someone used the card that knew her, that person would also have access to the keys to the office.
4: No one reported seeing a woman enter the building that weekend. But a workman recalled seeing a man enter.
5: A subject who had been there as a workman, an outside contractor, that had been there waiting to get inside the building because it was locked. And he said it was sometime between 10 and 10:30 that an African-American subject pulled up in a blue sports car, got out, was not very congenial, opened the door for him.
6: He wasn't able to actually identify him or pick him out of a lineup, but he remembered that the car had a tennis racket in the back seat. Mr. Harry had a tennis racket. He played tennis all the time.
4: Lewis Harry was arrested and charged with the murder of Julie Williams and the attempted murder of his wife, Diane. But why did he do it?

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1: About a year after Julie Williams' murder, 32-year-old Lewis Harry went on trial for murder and the attempted murder of his wife, Diane. Prosecutors believe Lewis was unhappy in his marriage to Diane, whom he had been married to for less than 3 years. Then one night in a bar, he met Sharon Jones, a student at the community college where he worked. Initially, he misled Sharon by telling her he was separated.
2: It became serious very quickly, within 3 to 4 weeks.
1: Lewis proposed marriage to Sharon while still living with his wife, Diane. Sharon's ex-boyfriend, Roy Fitzpatrick, learned about a relationship with Lewis Harry, grew angry, then mailed the threatening letters to Lewis and his wife. These letters gave Lewis what he believed to be the perfect alibi. He'd kill his wife with cyanide, pin the murder on Roy Fitzpatrick, then he'd be free to marry Sharon. He typed 3 more letters, even more incriminating than the originals, and mailed them to himself. But Lewis used an envelope with a significant manufacturing flaw that tied him to those letters. Lewis bought the cyanide in a local supply store using an alias, but forensic handwriting analysis concluded that Lewis signed the receipt. Lewis tried killing his wife by putting cyanide in her alcoholic beverage, but she stopped drinking it because of its foul odor. He also put cyanide in her tea kettle. This, too, was unsuccessful. So that's when Lewis decided to use his wife's security pass to put cyanide in the office water cooler and coffee pot. On Monday morning, Julie Williams was the first one to drink from the water cooler, and she ingested a massive dose of cyanide. She was an innocent victim of a marriage gone horribly wrong. At the trial, Lewis's wife and his girlfriend sat together. Neither one thought he was capable of murder.
3: Two girls would sit back there, the two ladies, look at me, give me dirty looks, and they were supporters of Lewis Harry.
1: Prosecutors presented what they believed to be a possible financial motive as well.
3: Diane Harry had the life insurance policy for $75,000. And he was the beneficiary. If she died, he was the beneficiary. He would have gotten that money.
1: Lewis Harry was tried and convicted of first-degree murder and 4 counts of attempted murder. He was sentenced to life in prison. After almost 2 decades, his girlfriend is finally convinced of his guilt.
2: Mr. Harry did a very horrendous thing. I tried to forgive him, and I can't. I still can't forgive him.
3: Diane Harry's brother went into her attic, found more cyanide. I think it was only at that time that she realized that he had been trying to kill her.
1: Lewis Harry is now in the Arizona State Prison Complex. During a recent telephone interview, he still maintains his innocence.
4: I'm very sorry for Julie Williams' family, you know, for them to have to have gone through this. As far as the actual crime itself, I didn't commit the crime, so it's kind of hard to have remorse for something that I didn't do.
1: Investigators believe the evidence proves the exact opposite. The handwriting, the flawed envelopes, the eyewitness, and cyanide particles in his office all indicate that Lewis Harry was prepared to do anything to end his marriage, even if it meant killing others to do it.
3: It would have been much more difficult to obtain a conviction without the evidence of the matching envelopes and without the handwriting comparison.
5: It was like, you know, a work of art. It started, it grew, and then it came to a completion, and it was all there. There was nothing they could dispute. I don't care what defense they brought up, we defeated all of them.
1: They thought the fire would cover their crime. But one tiny clue, no bigger than a thumbtack, remained. And it held all the information needed to put a trio of cold-blooded killers behind bars. cold January night in 1991, the Camden, Tennessee Fire Department got a call about a house fire outside of town. But by the time the firefighters arrived, the home was completely engulfed in flames.
6: Because it was in a rural area, they didn't even put it out. They just let it burn. And they left the scene.
1: The homeowner was named Danny Vine. Since his truck was gone, firefighters assumed he wasn't in the house when the fire started.
7: The truck was missing, and the trailer. But Della Thornton, his fiance, her car was there, keys in ignition, and basically everyone just thought she pulled up, got in trouble with him, and they left.
1: There was virtually nothing left of the two-bedroom frame home.
7: The house was fairly small, 900 square feet to 1,000 square feet max, very small. Total burnout. Nothing left but just the plate that goes around where you nail the joist and part of the front porch.
1: The next day, family members went through the rubble. Tragically, Danny's brothers found bones in the debris.
8: The sheriff's department responded, law enforcement responded, because you know you find bones in a fire that definitely ratchets up the investigation.
7: The bones were basically just powder, except the skull and the teeth.
1: After careful analysis, a team of forensic anthropologists from the University of Tennessee concluded that the bones were from two people. Using dental records, they were identified as Danny and his girlfriend, Della Thornton.
9: It just seemed like I was having a nightmare. I mean, it just seemed like it was a dream that I'd had and that I would wake up, you know.
1: 27-year-old Danny Vine was a professional scuba diver. He bought and sold mussel shells used to make mother-of-pearl jewelry and to seed cultured pearls.
10: Basically, the mussel shell buyer at that time, it was a purely cash business. They would have to keep $5,000 or $10,000 in cash on their person at all times to buy mussel shells.
8: Danny, from what I understand, treated everybody right, paid a fair price. If he told you something, then that would be the truth.
1: His fiancée, 29-year-old Della Thornton, was a factory worker. Their wedding date was only a few months away.
9: Della, she was a sweet girl. She was soft-spoken, just kind of easygoing, pretty blonde with brown eyes. They made a good-looking couple.
1: Their remains were on the sofa in the living room, strongly suggesting either murder or murder-suicide.
8: The reason that it's important is because if your house is burning, you're not going to sit there on the couch and pop some popcorn and watch it burn while you're inside of it. You're going to make some kind of an attempt to get out, if you're able to get out, if you're not injured, if you're not being bound by something.
1: Investigators also found the remains of the couple's dog.
10: Now, the only thing in the house that was consistent with a living thing was the puppy, from the position of the puppy was found huddled in the corner.
1: A specially trained arson dog detected an accelerant, and investigators noticed what's known as a saddle burn near the front door.
7: A saddle burn is what we refer to as a burn down, and it's where a flammable liquid has been poured, and it runs in a downward direction, and that's the way that fire will burn.
1: Gas chromatograph mass spectrometry of the ashes confirmed gasoline was used to start the fire. Investigators estimated that almost 10 gallons had been poured in the home and on the bodies. The fire took more than just the lives of Danny, Della, and their dog. It also destroyed potential evidence.
11: There's this machine that can undo the apocalypse.
12: You don't know what's out there.
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1: A forensic anthropologist discovered that Danny Vine and Della Thornton weren't killed by the house fire. He found remnants of a bullet in Danny's skull.
2: As a lead bullet enters the bone, the edges of the bullet are peeled off, and it begins to splatter. You get it splattering all over the inside of the skull, and you get these little tiny pinpoints that are dense, and the X-ray won't go through that. That's why they're white or light on the X-ray film.
1: The bullet was from a .38 caliber. He also found lead fragments in Della's skull.
3: The theory at that point is it's murder because it was not a suicide because there was no .38 caliber pistol found in the house. There was a .45 Danny had, but there was no .38. And so whoever shot him left the scene. So at that point, we felt sure we had a murder.
1: On a deserted road a few miles from Danny and Della's home, investigators found Danny's pickup truck. The trailer was attached, but was empty. Danny's friends gave police a possible motive for the murders. They'd seen $2,500 worth of mussel shells in Danny's trailer before his death.
4: To a mussel diver, that trailer full of shells is a trailer full of money.
5: We also found tracks where a vehicle had backed up to the trailer to unload off of Danny's trailer onto another vehicle. And once the truck is located and the shells are missing, then our theory is that it's robbery.
1: Unfortunately, there were no fingerprints.
3: Truck had been wiped down. There were nobody's fingerprints, not even Danny Vine's in that truck.
1: Danny bought mussel shells from independent scuba divers, then sold them to companies that made jewelry or used them to seed cultured pearls. But mussel shell divers had the reputation of being very tough characters.
4: You have to be physically tough. You've got to be mentally tough to get down in that cold water, that dark water in the bottom of the Tennessee River, and feel around with your hands in the mud and hope that you don't find something you don't need to.
3: The bottom line is most of these mussel shell divers, some didn't, but a lot of the ones we dealt with in this case, almost all had multiple felony convictions.
1: Since the motive for the murders looked like robbery, investigators contacted every company that bought shells in the 2 weeks following the crime, and they got a break. One company said they were offered shells that looked suspicious.
3: They had lost their water weight. After several days out of the water, the mussels would open up a little bit and let all the water drain out, and the shells are sold by the pound, and so they're not worth anywhere near as much once the water gets out.
1: And the shells were damaged, as if they had already been through a shaker, a machine that separates them according to size.
4: If a bunch of shells shows up with chips and marks and things on it, which indicates it's already been through a shaker, then that is going to be an indicator that either the shells are stolen,
1: Investigators learned that the person who sold these damaged shells was the wife of a local shell diver, Gary Bruce. Gary and his two brothers, Jerry Lee and Robert, all had prior arrests for numerous crimes. They often skirted the law through intimidation.
5: I remember during an interview with a witness in an undisclosed location, they blew up a building located behind where the interview was being conducted just to let the witness know, I can get to you anytime I want to.
3: Well, one brother, J.C. Bruce, had been convicted of rape, attempted murder, where he had raped a young girl and strangled her. He thought she was dead. Luckily, she survived to testify against him. He was out of prison at the time this happened. He had been pardoned by the governor a number of years earlier.
1: When police interviewed the Bruce brothers, they denied any involvement in the murders and claimed they were elsewhere.
3: They all came in, and their mother, Kathleen Bruce, came in and provided an alibi. So they were all on her property at a shed outside shooting pool at a pool table all night.
1: For the moment at least, the case appeared to be a dead end.
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0: burn patterns indicated that Danny Vine fell forward on the sofa after he was shot.
1: This was a lucky break in this investigation because it just happens that where the bullet was the least burned part of the body. The intensity of the fire was not as great on the front of the skull as it was on the back.
0: The lead inside the bullet had melted, but the bullet's copper jacket peeled away after hitting the bone, and it was not destroyed.
2: Copper has a melting point of somewhere near 2,000 degrees Fahrenheit, whereas the lead core, which would have been the center portion of the bullet, it had a melting point of somewhere near 600 degrees Fahrenheit.
0: On the copper jacket of the bullet were rifling characteristics that could identify the weapon that fired it. But the Bruces denied owning a .38 caliber pistol.
3: All we have is a bullet, and we don't have a gun to match it back to.
0: But then a witness came forward who said she was at Gary Bruce's home one day when he was target shooting.
3: She says that at some point he stopped, took a pistol out that he had. Yeah, I think it was a revolver, a .38 revolver. And took a couple shots at a tree over there.
0: The woman took investigators to Gary Bruce's home and found the tree. Sure enough, investigators found a bullet hole. So they cut down the tree to look inside. Investigators used a hammer and chisel to gain access to the bullet without damaging it. When they finally got to it, they saw that it was just as the witness described, a .38 caliber round. Both the bullet from the tree and from Danny Vine's skull were sent to ballistics expert Tommy Heflin.
2: In most firearms, a series of spirals that are cut or pressed into the barrel at a twist, either right or left, that gives a bullet its rotational spin to give it its accuracy to its target.
0: Even though both bullets had sustained significant damage, Heflin was able to compare the striations on both bullets and discovered that the lands and grooves lined up perfectly.
4: It was very high quality. I was 100% certainty it was the same gun. We never found the gun, but we could prove it was Gary Bruce's gun through the circumstantial evidence, and it was critical evidence.
0: Thanks to a stray bullet in a tree, the Bruce brothers were arrested and charged with two counts of first-degree murder. But bringing the brothers to trial wouldn't be easy.
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2: When Carol Vine heard the Bruce brothers had been arrested for the murder of her son, Danny, and future daughter-in-law, Della, she turned pale. That's because Della told her she'd been approached by Jerry Lee Bruce shortly before her murder.
3: Jerry had tried to get her to go out with him during the time that, you know, before that, not too long before that. And she told him no, and she said, "You'll never be half the man that Danny is." And so I think that's why he wanted to shoot her.
2: Prosecutors say the primary motive was robbery. This was wintertime, too cold for the Bruce brothers to dive for shells in the icy Tennessee waters. So they decided to steal shells instead. On the night of the murder, witnesses placed the three Bruce brothers at a local gas station, filling plastic containers with gasoline. Gary Bruce told the owner it was going to be a hot night in Camden. Prosecutors believe that the Bruce brothers robbed Danny Vine of any cash he had on hand and fully intended to kill him. During the robbery, Della drove up to the house and saw the Bruce's truck. She knew there was trouble. She went inside to help, and the Bruces shot them both with a .38 caliber pistol. Chemical tests prove they poured gasoline throughout the house and set the fire. The position of Danny's head protected the copper jacket of the bullet from melting. This tiny fragment tied the Bruces to the murder. The brothers drove Danny's truck to a deserted location and took Danny's muscle shells worth approximately $2,500. They wiped their fingerprints off the truck, but they made a huge blunder with the shells. They either didn't know or perhaps didn't care that Danny had already put these shells through a shaker to determine their value. When Gary Bruce's wife tried to sell the shells, the buyer knew right away that the shells had been stolen.
4: The shell business is a multi-million dollar business. A lot of people buy shells illegally, and sometimes they don't question it where they come from. It's just, but they have to have a receipt. You have to get receipts now. And in this case, we were able to track the receipts down where Bruce's had sold these shells up in Perrier, Tennessee.
2: As the brothers awaited trial, Gary Bruce peeled back part of a chain-link fence in the prison recreation yard and escaped.
5: We had a lot of trouble trying to find him. We searched on horseback. We searched in the water. We were on helicopters. We had agents from all kinds of departments everywhere.
2: For 14 months, Gary Bruce eluded police. He even made the FBI's 10 most wanted list. But thanks to an anonymous tip, he was finally apprehended 200 miles away in Nashville, Tennessee, working as a landscaper. Gary, Jerry Lee, and Robert Bruce were all tried and convicted of 2 counts of first-degree murder, arson, firearms violations, and conspiracy to obstruct justice. Each was sentenced to life in prison without parole.
3: They were doing that to get money, but it took my child. The Thornton's daughter. It took any future grandchildren that we could have had.
2: Kathleen Bruce, the boy's 60-year-old mother, was convicted for providing her sons with a false alibi and was sentenced to 8 years in prison.
5: I don't think they anticipated all that they got, but the fact is that they got all they deserved.
6: A lot of people were very happy. It lowered the crime rate significantly in Benton County and the area.
2: In the end, the Bruce brothers were no match for the power of forensic science.
7: I think that we're very lucky in this case, and that mainly people, when they set a house on fire, think it's going to destroy everything. Well, it doesn't.
4: There's always evidence there, and in this case, there was quite a lot of evidence.
8: The forensics in this case was absolutely critical, but for the ballistics, but for the forensic of cause and origin for the arson case, there would not have been much of a case.
2: For 10 years, the disappearance of a college co-ed was a mystery, until new scientific testing cast a different light on a man who had been a suspect all along. After immigrating from Cuba as a young man, Luis Melendi and his wife Yvonne wanted a better life for their children, so they stressed the importance of education. Their 19-year-old daughter, Shannon, shared those dreams and planned to pursue a legal career.
9: Shannon would light up a room, you know. She was just unbelievable. Her presence was felt when she came into a room.
10: She was, I guess, every mother, father's dream child.
11: She was outstanding in whatever she did. She approached everything in life with gusto.
2: President of her class at Miami's Southwest High School, Shannon graduated cum laude and was a member of the National Honor Society. After high school, she attended Emory University in Atlanta.
12: She knew exactly what she wanted, and she was going for it.
2: Her first 2 years there were uneventful until March of 1994, when she suddenly disappeared without a trace.
13: Basically, we had a 19-year-old college student who dropped off the face of the earth, completely disappeared.
2: On the day Shannon vanished, she worked at a softball tournament to earn extra money.
14: She kept score during morning games for the first time in her life. They broke for lunch. She was seen leaving the field and was never seen or heard from again.
12: A friend of my sister-in-law's came up to tell him that Shannon was missing. And my husband fell to the ground, and he said, "We'll never see her again."
2: When the local police department learned of Shannon's disappearance, they initially thought it was a college prank.
14: For days and days and days, the attitude was, this is college girls gone wild. Shannon has just come back from a great spring break vacation. She's met lots of new guys and girls. She's probably just hanging out with one of them.
2: Shannon's college roommate found Shannon's car the next day, abandoned at a local gas station, with the keys still inside. Police told her to drive it back to campus.
14: So that car was never, ever treated as evidence until many days after Shannon's disappearance, many days in which a number of people were in that car, many days after a number of people drove that car.
2: 11 days after Shannon's disappearance, school officials got a telephone call.
13: A male voice called Emory University on their hotline number and said that he had Shannon and that he would make demands later.
14: The man said, "I have Shannon's ring. I have the ring that her aunt gave her. Shannon is okay. She misses her family," and hung up.
11: We really thought that Shannon was still alive at that point. We were hoping that we would hear from them again, but we did not.
2: The FBI traced the call to a payphone about 20 miles away. they didn't find any fingerprints. They did, however, find a small cloth bag with Shannon's ring wrapped in masking tape.
15: There was hope. It was the first time that maybe we can recover Shannon.
12: Please bring us our daughter back. Please give her back to us. We love you, Shannon.
16: You are the queen of dragons.
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3: Shannon Malindi has been missing since March 26th.
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3: the Malindi family have posted a $10,000.
6: Friends continue to put up posters of Shannon's picture.
7: Police interviewed everyone at the softball field where Shannon was last seen. The club manager said Shannon worked as a scorekeeper for an early softball game. The picture of that game told police an astonishing story.
8: Lord have mercy, anybody would have had to pay attention to what was going on that day. It was so bizarre. Nothing like that has ever happened to me in a softball game before.
7: Chastain said that the plate umpire couldn't keep his eyes off of Shannon Malindi.
8: I mean, in the middle of a pitch, he would physically turn around and go back and start talking to this girl. And here I am in the middle of a pitch, and he had the nerve to turn around and look and go, ball. I said, how do you know? You wasn't even looking. You know, that made me mad because I started walking folks.
7: The plate umpire was 33-year-old Butch Hinton, a mechanic at Delta Airlines.
9: He was a charismatic guy. He taught Sunday school to kids. He was very active in his church. He played sports. I mean, umpired, obviously.
7: When questioned by police, Hinton admitted speaking to Shannon that day, but said he didn't see her after the game. He said he went directly home and made several telephone calls to friends. A check of his phone records confirmed his alibi.
10: We knew from telephone records and from speaking with other people that Butch had made telephone calls from his home.
7: Police also got a search warrant for Hinton's home, but found nothing. And the trail of Shannon's kidnapper went cold. It was frustrating for the police and especially the family.
11: It seems like a lifetime. I remember things as before Shannon and after Shannon. I'm not the man that I used to be.
7: 6 months after Shannon disappeared, police returned to Butch Hinton's home, this time to investigate a fire that started upstairs in one of the bedrooms.
12: He alleged it was an accident with a vacuum cleaner. Then you look at how the fire started. It was clearly an arson. An accelerant was poured on the floor and ignited. He made an insurance claim. Fraud was involved.
7: While investigating this fire, police learned something else. A neighbor told police that Hinton set a bonfire in his backyard 6 months earlier, the same night that Shannon disappeared.
12: And they described him as, it was very eerie. It was, they said it was chilling to them, very bizarre.
7: So investigators searched Hinton's home again. This time, they used a backhoe to excavate the fire pit in his backyard. And they discovered something odd. Nearly a dozen women's sweaters, all petite sizes.
12: I knew his wife. I actually went to high school with her, and the clothing that I was finding in the fire pit was not her size. It didn't belong to anybody that lived here.
7: The Malindi family did not recognize any of the sweaters as Shannon's.
13: That is not the norm, that somebody would bury women's clothing in their backyard, particularly when the clothing didn't belong to their wife.
14: How do you feel about the federal authorities digging up your yard and your property?
7: Hinton denied any knowledge of these sweaters. He thought they might have been left there by the previous owner. Police didn't buy it.
15: Makes you wonder, who else is there? Who are we missing? How many other victims do we not know about?
7: The FBI's Forensic Science Unit in Washington, D.C. didn't find blood or any other forensic evidence on the sweaters. Also in the fire pit, police found wire ties, cleaning products, and plastic pants like the ones used by crime scene investigators. In Hinton's garage, they found 9 rolls of tape. But none of this pointed to murder.
11: I was in touch with Clint Van Zandt, which was an FBI profiler. And him and I got very close, and he told me a lot of things that I wouldn't tell my family. And he assured me that Shannon was murdered by Butch Hinton very early. And I kept that to myself for a long time.
7: Butch Hinton did go on trial for the arson fire and mail fraud for sending the false claim to his insurance company. He was sentenced to 9 years in prison. And during that time, no one heard from either Shannon Melendi or her kidnapper.
16: Lights on.
17: I didn't understand you.
16: Lights.
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1: For almost a decade, no one knew what happened to Shannon Melendi. Her parents continued to search for answers, and they heard plenty of theories, but no hard proof.
2: It is life-changing. It takes a big toll on everyone. It takes a toll on your marriage. It takes a toll with your children, friends, family. We lost a ton of friends because we had people point blank tell us that they just didn't want to hear about Shannon anymore because they wanted to hear about happy things.
1: Since the prime suspect was already in prison for arson, Shannon's case fell by the wayside. It was never closed. Over time, there were other priorities.
2: O.J. Simpson was 3 months after. That took a lot from the FBI. There was Oklahoma. There was the Centennial Park. I mean, all of those things were bigger than Shannon's case.
1: Prosecutors John Petrie and Mike McDaniel reopened Shannon Melendi's case because they were convinced Butch Hinton was somehow involved.
3: John Petrie was like one of those movies you see that the miracle, you know, the saint comes in.
4: He was silent for several seconds, and then he said, "I have been waiting for 10 years for this phone call."
1: There was additional pressure on the prosecutor since Butch Hinton was about to be released from prison for his arson conviction.
4: The FBI sent us boxes and boxes of file folders, and I just started going through them, starting with number one, using little sticky pads and notes and highlighters to mark things that I thought were either A, strong points to indicate that Butch Hinton was guilty, or B, strong points to indicate that no, he wasn't. I had no agenda at that point.
1: But first, they needed forensic evidence. And for that, they started at the very beginning. With the bag holding Shannon's ring left by the kidnapper at the payphone. Prosecutors learned that the bag was manufactured by the Millhiser Corporation.
4: Millhiser had only one customer in Georgia that bought those bags. That was the Fulton Paper Company in Atlanta. Fulton Paper Company had only one customer for those bags, and that customer was Delta Airlines.
1: Coincidentally, Butch Hinton worked for Delta Airlines as a mechanic. Delta employees used the bags to ship small engine parts for repair. During the original investigation, police found similar cloth bags in Butch Hinton's desk at work. So now, 10 years later, forensic scientists compared one of the bags from Butch Hinton's desk to the bag found with Shannon's ring.
5: We measured the distance of the warp and weft, the two directions of the weave, and we also did a thread count.
1: Mary Miller determined both bags were consistent in construction and size, and the weave pattern was identical as well. Both drawstrings were made of the same cotton polyester microfiber. Then, scientists analyzed the masking tape that had been wrapped around Shannon's ring and compared it to the rolls of tape confiscated from Butch Hinton's garage years earlier.
5: They were consistent with respect to the width of the tape, the adhesive that was used on the tape, and the coating surface of the tape, the non-sticky side.
1: But on the tape, wrapped around Shannon's ring, Miller noticed something that had been overlooked years earlier. Tiny metallic particles, clearly visible using an infrared spectrometer. Scientists placed the samples on a carbon substrate so they could see them under the scanning electron microscope.
6: We looked at it by backscattered electron imaging, and in that kind of imaging, metal particles stand out very bright against everything else.
5: That indicated to us is that there were elements that were of a higher atomic weight and farther down the periodic table.
1: In other words, these particles were unique,
6: It was a copper nickel alloy that I had never seen in an environmental sample, a tungsten cobalt alloy that I had never seen in an environmental sample.
1: A little research identified the origin. Investigators discovered that the only industry using this alloy was the aerospace industry. Unbelievably, at the time of Shannon's disappearance, Delta Airlines used this alloy to coat jet engine parts. Scientists found this same metal alloy on the rolls of masking tape confiscated from Butch Hinton's garage, probably because he had taken them from work.
5: Collectively, we saw all of these same unusual types of metal particles that we had seen on the tape from the telephone booth and on the small piece of tape from Butch Hinton's
1: electron microscope.
6: We looked at it by backscattered electron imaging, and in that kind of imaging, metal particles stand out very bright against everything else.
5: That indicated to us is that there were elements that were of a higher atomic weight and farther down the periodic table.
1: In other words, these particles were unique.
6: It was a copper nickel alloy that I had never seen in an environmental sample, a tungsten cobalt alloy that I had never seen in an environmental sample.
1: A little research identified the origin. Investigators discovered that the only industry using this alloy was the aerospace industry. Unbelievably, at the time of Shannon's disappearance, Delta Airlines used this alloy to coat jet engine parts. Scientists found this same metal alloy on the rolls of masking tape confiscated from Butch Hinton's garage, probably because he had taken them from work.
5: Collectively, we saw all of these same unusual types of metal particles that we had seen on the tape from the telephone booth and on the small piece of tape from Butch Hinton's car.
1: And prosecutors found one last item in Butch Hinton's background that astonished everyone.
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0: When the FBI sent prosecutors their case files on Butch Hinton, they discovered some shocking information. Before he moved to Atlanta, Butch Hinton had 3 prior convictions in Illinois for sexual assault and kidnapping. In one of those cases, his first wife walked in on him while he was assaulting a 14-year-old girl. She later testified against him.
1: Silver tape on her mouth. She had electrical tape, silver tape, rope, some kind of wire bounding around her wrists and around her ankles.
0: Hinton was sentenced to only 4 years in prison for that crime.
2: This judge gives Hinton 4 years. He then gets out in 2, moves out of the state, moves into Georgia, and eventually kills my daughter.
0: In Shannon Melendi's case, prosecutors know that Hinton met her at the softball game. They may have had lunch together at a nearby restaurant. But Shannon didn't return to the softball field for her afternoon games. Prosecutors believe he took Shannon to his home and assaulted her. Later that afternoon, he made several telephone calls to his wife and friends in order to establish an alibi. He drove Shannon's car to a parking lot and left the keys inside, then returned home, where he most likely killed Shannon later that night. Whether he cremated her body in his backyard or disposed of her remains elsewhere is still a mystery. Hinton kept Shannon's ring, wrapped it in masking tape, and put it inside a cloth bag. Both items he had stolen from work. He never realized that these items contained the rare metal alloy from his workplace that would tie him to the crime. After hearing the evidence, the jury's verdict was predictable.
3: We, the jury, find the defendant Colvin C. Hinton III guilty.
4: As to count 2, felony murder, how does the jury find
3: it? We, the jury, find the defendant Colvin C. Hinton III guilty.
0: Hinton was sentenced to life in prison.
5: Not a dry eye in the courtroom, just getting that verdict and knowing that we had done the right thing for that family and that this person would never see the light of day again.
6: Why I felt driven in this case, I don't think I'll ever know. A lot of it, I think, goes back to that first conversation I had with Lewis when he said, I've been waiting 10 years. God, how can I disappoint this man?
2: The focus of our family has always been to stop Butch Hinton from hurting another family, for putting another family, well, what we've been through. There's many Butch Hintons out there, and we must change our laws so families don't have to go through what we've been through.
7: I used to be a big proponent of the death penalty, but I think death would be too quick for him.
8: They took something as small as a bag and turned that into a suspect. And that's just amazing that they can do something like that. That just tells you how far we've come in this world. It's wild.

0: For 16 years, a woman's death was considered an accident until someone called the authorities suggesting it was murder. Before anyone could look into it, the person who called was murdered too. A coincidence? ...42-year-old Barbara Purcell, an occupational therapist, worked here at the Rockford, Illinois health system. She was a strong, outgoing woman who loved to laugh.
1: She was independent. She could be tough, too. She had always taken care of herself. But she was very caring. The people that she cared about, she would do anything for.
0: On June 6, 2001... Barbara was scheduled to work the 7 a.m. to 3 shift, but she didn't show up. Barbara lived alone, and calls to her cell phone went unanswered, so friends called police.
2: One of our patrol cars was dispatched to do what we would call a welfare check, see if we could find anybody at the home.
0: At first glance, the house looked undisturbed. The front door was locked, and no one answered the doorbell.
3: He checked the house, and he found a back door was ajar and a window was broken in it. He was able to look inside and see the victim laying on the stairs.
0: It was Barbara Purcell. She was pronounced dead at the scene. And it didn't appear to be an accident.
2: There was quite a large amount of blood in the stairwell. There was a very small amount of blood in the kitchen.
0: From the degree of rigor mortis, the pathologist estimated Barbara had been dead since the night before.
4: You know, we're talking a good span of 12 hours, and, you know, you're entering a murky area in forensics where everyone wants really tight answers, but, you know, they're not possible. And the presence of fly eggs indicates that she had probably died the day before she was found.
0: Many of the rooms had been ransacked. Barbara's jewelry was gone, and so was her collection of rare coins. And Barbara's wedding ring was missing from her hand. Friends said she wore it every day, even though she was separated.
3: Initially, it looked like a burglary had been committed there and that the victim maybe would have surprised the burglars or the burglars were waiting for the victim to come home.
0: From the position of Barbara's clothing, it appeared she had been sexually assaulted.
5: Could have been a stranger or somebody that knew her, that knew that they had valuables in that home and maybe was attracted to her and wanted to sexually assault her.
0: Outside, police found some important clues. There were tire impressions in the gravel and through a grassy field behind Barbara's house.
5: So they followed the grass and found that there was a remote location adjacent to the house area where it appeared a vehicle had been hidden from view.
6: After photographing the impression, the investigator could then, using a casting material, make a plaster cast of the impression.
0: Police sniffer dogs searched the field, but they found nothing. Back at the sheriff's office, Detective Wagner checked police records to see if there had been other similar crimes in the neighborhood.
2: I think at the onset of the investigation, you want to consider all possibilities. Has somebody just been recently released from prison who's on parole for a sexual assault or for burglaries?
3: We found that a burglary had occurred to that house prior to the Purcells moving in. In that burglary, guns were taken.
0: But there had been no recent burglaries or sexual assaults, and there were no sexual offenders living in the area. It was Barbara Purcell's autopsy that revealed a surprise piece of evidence that the crime scene had been staged.
7: Hello, my toothy friend.

0: The first lead in the Barbara Purcell murder case came from an unlikely source, her home telephone records for the afternoon of her murder. Investigators learned that someone called Barbara's home three times in quick succession around 5:30 p.m., shortly before the murder.
1: We subpoenaed the calls coming into the house. We found several phone calls coming from a Willie Brown out of Rockford, Illinois. When we interviewed Willie Brown, he denied knowing the people there. He denied making the phone calls.
0: But when investigators confronted him with the phone records, Brown changed his story.
1: We're asking him, who did he call recently that wasn't a normal call for him? He then did state that he had been calling an ad in a classified section of the newspaper. That phone number was similar to the Purcell's phone number.
0: Brown had been trying to call a number ending in 0736, but dialed 0726, Barbara Purcell's number instead. For now, Willie Brown was eliminated as a suspect. At the autopsy, the forensic pathologist identified the cause of Barbara's death.
2: Barbara Purcell died of acute craniocerebral trauma resulting from multiple blunt trauma of the head. She took, by my estimate, between 2 and 4 blows to the head.
0: She also had a crushed finger on her right hand and abrasions on her left.
2: She was probably turned away from her attacker. He was attacking her from behind. And with the injuries on her hand, chances are she was putting up her hands to help defend her head against the blows that were falling.
3: The blood spatter told me that the incident began at the top of the stairs where Mrs. Purcell was struck. The incident progressed down the stairs. I was able to determine that there was a minimum of 3 blunt force strikes to Mrs. Purcell during the event.
0: Since Barbara was found partially undressed, investigators assumed that she had been sexually assaulted, but the rape test kit was negative. This raised the possibility that the killer staged the crime scene to make it look as if a sexual assault had occurred. And a closer look at the back basement door revealed another inconsistency.
1: The glass appeared to have been broken from the inside out. Most of the glass was found in a threshold between the inner door and the storm door.
4: Which wouldn't be logical if it was actually someone who was trying to break in the house.
0: No other doors or windows were unlocked. So how did the killer get inside? The only other person with a key to Barbara's house was her estranged husband, Willard. The couple separated just 5 days before the murder.
4: Well, I think both of them were suspicious of each other about having affairs. He spent a lot of time on his work cell phone, and when he would get calls, he would go outside of the house to talk to people, and they would fight about that. And then she finally got a cell phone, and he felt that the reason she got a cell phone, his suspicion was because she was having an affair.
5: We were never able to establish that she was.
0: About a week before Barbara was killed, Willard's suspicions turned to rage.
1: Barbara came home from work. He jumped out of the kitchen and hit her with a stun gun and left marks on her neck. Our officers arrived at the scene, placed him into custody.
0: Police naturally questioned Willard about his whereabouts on the afternoon of Barbara's murder.
1: Willard Purcell stated that the day of the murder, he was at work all day. He left work around 3 o'clock, and he went straight to his brother's house, and then he stayed there all night.
0: If true, this was a solid alibi, since Willard worked in Chicago, about a 90-minute drive from Barbara's home. In a bizarre twist, Barbara Purcell called local officials just a few days before her murder. She said that her husband may have killed his first wife. She was found dead at the bottom of the stairs, and it was ruled an accident. But before anyone could investigate Barbara's claims, she too had been murdered, ironically, at the bottom of a flight of stairs.
1: When finding out about the first wife, my initial reaction was, of course, that he killed both of them.

0: Before her murder, Barbara Purcell called prosecutors with a warning that her husband Willard might have killed his first wife, Crystal. Barbara said she had no proof, just a suspicion. A few days later, Barbara was dead at the bottom of the stairs, eerily similar to how her husband's first wife died.
1: I think at that point we felt his first wife may have been the victim of a homicide.
2: Then the state's attorney decided there was enough probable cause to exhume his first wife and to have her re-examined.
0: Although 16 years had passed, the pathologist found a 6-centimeter-long laceration on the back of Crystal Purcell's head and a skull fracture.
3: And their findings were that it was consistent with her having fallen down the stairs. There was no evidence to show that she'd been pushed, but you wouldn't necessarily see that.
0: But investigators continued to focus on Willard Purcell for the murder of his second wife, Barbara, and confiscated his truck. They sent Willard Purcell's tires to the forensics lab to compare them to the tire impressions in Barbara's backyard.
4: They found that the wear pattern was consistent, pattern design was consistent, and then I began to look for accidental characteristics.

0: the defensive wounds on Barbara's hands and noticed something strange. These wounds were on the back of her hand and not the palms, the most common site of defensive type wounds. On a hunch, they sent the evidence to a forensic odontologist. Dr. Lowell Levine explains what the original odontologist discovered.
1: There are multiple wounds that have class characteristics that are consistent with teeth. They're a little bit unusual in that the wounds on the hand are on the outer surface or the dorsum of the hand.
0: But whose teeth made these marks? Investigators got a subpoena to have plaster casts made of Willard Purcell's upper and lower teeth. From these casts, dental experts made life-size transparencies which were placed over life-sized images of Barbara's hand.
1: The suspect's known teeth are very unusual. He's got very crowded lower teeth with some teeth pushed out. And he's got one of his incisors, the big teeth in the front, that is down. He's, because of all of these things, he's got some unusual wear patterns.
0: From these transparencies, the original forensic odontologist identified five separate and distinct sets of teeth marks on Barbara's hand.
1: The injuries that are most obvious were caused by the upper incisors, particularly the two middle ones. It had to be created by almost a defensive flailing against the teeth of the suspect.
0: And the medical examiner knew when these injuries were inflicted.
2: The pathologist testified that they happened contemporaneous to the attack based upon the bruising. And so the identity of whoever placed their teeth marks in her hand was critical.
0: All this forensic evidence pointed to Willard's guilt. And his alibi started to fall apart. He initially told police that he was at work in Chicago on the day of Barbara's murder, but a little more digging revealed that was not the case.
3: We quickly determined none of this was true. We checked with his boss, and he had left work at around 11 a.m.
0: And investigators found evidence that Willard was driving near Barbara's house around the time of the murder.
3: We later did a phone study of his cell phone, and he was making calls that were bouncing off the Rockford Tower, and not the Chicago area tower.
0: Rockford is the location of Barbara's home. And the owner of a family restaurant nearby identified Willard Purcell as having lunch there on the afternoon of Barbara's murder.
4: He just seemed to be acting kind of bizarre. She said that he ordered a hot dog. He took a bite of it and then threw it away. She had a conversation with him about if it was all right. He said it was, but he had thrown it away.
0: Finally, a search of Willard's possessions revealed a garbage bag filled with items from Barbara's home. Willard claimed that Barbara packed the bag for him when he moved out. But inside the garbage bag was Barbara's wedding ring. No one believed Barbara gave him that.
4: Co-workers told us that she typically wore her wedding ring even though they were having these marital problems.
0: So Willard Purcell was arrested and charged with killing his second wife, Barbara. At his trial, he would claim it was all just an accident.
5: You are the Queen of Dragons.

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2: There's not a day goes by that I don't think about her. And I miss her a lot.
3: Barbara Purcell's estranged husband, Willard, was in prison awaiting trial for her murder. Investigators found evidence that their marriage had been deteriorating for years.
4: They were not sleeping in the same rooms. They were growing more distance from each other. And I believe he sensed that she was going to be getting a divorce.
5: I think probably the biggest motive for Willard killing his wife was not wanting to go through a divorce and have to take anything that he had earned throughout his life and divide it with her.
3: The couple separated, and Willard physically assaulted Barbara in her home just a day or two after their separation. When Barbara reported the incident to police, Willard got angry. Several days later, prosecutors say Willard left work around 11 in the morning and drove 90 miles to Barbara's home. His cell phone records were a virtual travel log showing he was near Barbara's home on the afternoon of her murder. He hid his truck in the field behind Barbara's house, creating the tire impressions in the mud. He used his keys to gain entrance and waited for Barbara to come home from work. He surprised her at the top of the stairs, striking her in the head. Barbara fought back, hitting him in the face, which left his teeth marks on her hand. He arranged her clothes to make it look like a sexual assault. He stole some items, including her wedding ring, to stage the robbery. His attempts backfired when the broken glass fell outside, one of many mistakes that day. At his trial, Willard admitted the two had a fight, but he claimed that Barbara accidentally fell down the stairs and that she was alive and talking when he left. Forensic experts say that this was impossible, given the severity of her head injuries.
6: Barbara Purcell would have been unable to talk after receiving blows to the head. In fact, she would have been immediately unconscious.
3: And the blood spatter expert says the size and shape of the spatter clearly indicate what happened.
7: And if we look at the elliptical stains, there will be a tail on them, indicative of a cast-off type stain where blood is being flung off of a person or off of a weapon. The types of stains that were present just simply don't occur in falls.
3: Prosecutors say the teeth mark evidence proves that Barbara was in front of Willard and defending herself while she was hit repeatedly with a blunt object.
4: That was compelling evidence that he was the person that killed her. I would say possibly that was the most compelling.
3: Prosecutors believe that Purcell may have had something to do with his first wife's death, but there was no evidence to prove it. But they had more than enough to convict Willard Purcell for the first-degree murder of his second wife, Barbara, and he was sentenced to 20 years to life in prison.
5: The forensics pretty much speak for themselves. When the blood spatter expert can tell us that there were three strikes in the stairway, I think it's hard for a jury to say, well, how could that be an accident?
2: I was surprised at how much I could tell from the blood spatter and how they could tell that it was not a fall, that she had not fallen. I was glad that they could tell, because otherwise, of course, he would have never been caught, never been sent to jail for this.
8: The bite marks were remarkable on this case, to bring it back to his teeth impression. Even the tire tracks, the blood spatter work, it's amazing.
3: Amid the rustic beauty of rural Idaho, a retired school teacher vanished. But even though he was missing, his bills were paid on time, and he continued to correspond with his family. But they couldn't contact him, making this one of the most bizarre missing persons cases in U.S. history. For 22 years, the most popular teacher at Incline High School near Lake Tahoe, Nevada, was Paul Gruber. It was his passion for travel that fueled his love of foreign languages.
9: He loved that he could go to these places and speak their language, and he emphasized that very much. That one of the main benefits of learning a foreign language is that traveling the world, you could take care of yourself.
10: I went to Mexico with him my junior year of high school. That was fun. We went dancing. That was kind of embarrassing, but we had a good time.
3: When he was in his early 50s, Paul Gruber inherited some money and retired from teaching. He moved to Sandpoint, Idaho, and bought a home on the shores of Muskrat Lake.
10: He just liked that slow pace. When I actually saw Sandpoint, I could see why he liked it. It was, you know, it has the same Lake Tahoe feel.
3: Shortly after Christmas in 1993, Paul sent his 3-year-old grandson a birthday card, as was his custom. But his daughter noticed immediately that this card was different from all the others.
10: It was a really brief note and wasn't very affectionate, but it wasn't sitting right with me. There was just a red flag inside. You know, something wasn't right. I pulled out old birthday cards and started comparing writing, and it didn't look like his signature to me, you know.
3: Shelley left phone messages for her father at his home in Idaho. Uncharacteristically, he didn't return them. So Shelley called the local police department, asking them to check on her father's welfare. The detectives found no one home and no evidence of a break-in, but virtually everything inside was gone.
11: There was a total absence of personal items, clothing, toothbrush, hairbrush, nothing. Just totally vacant. It's like no one had lived there or someone had rented the house.
3: Shelley decided to set a trap. She left a bogus message on her father's answering machine, reminding him not to forget her husband's birthday.
10: Can you please send the money that we had discussed?
12: I think it was just something that she made up to see what would happen.
3: 5 days later, her father sent Shelley's husband a birthday card and a $25 check.
12: She knew that her dad had never promised to send a check for her husband, and I don't think it was even his birthday. And so that certainly let her believe that something had happened to her dad.
3: An Idaho State Police forensic document examiner compared the handwriting on the check and envelope to Paul Gruber's known handwriting samples.
11: When the handwriting analysis came back, the examiner felt that it was Gruber's handwriting.
3: Paul's family, however, didn't believe it.
10: It didn't look like his signature to me. My husband agreed that it didn't look like his writing. So I think that's when I started making some more calls.
3: Police checked Paul's financial transactions and discovered that he had been paying his monthly bills on time and was using his ATM card around town for cash. Strangely, none of the ATMs got a picture of the person using the card.
11: None of the ATMs used had a camera. Not one. So we found that to be a little bit odd.
3: Was this merely a coincidence? And if Paul was all right, where was he living? And why didn't he return his family's telephone calls?
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0: August 2nd on TNT.
1: Shelley Kepley was convinced that something sinister had happened to her father, Paul Gruber. On a hunch, Shelley called the post office in Sandpoint, Idaho, and asked them who was picking up her father's mail from his post office box. A security camera provided a partial answer.
2: Unfortunately, somebody probably knocked it askew so that all we got was a silhouette of the person who entered in and went into his post office box.
1: The silhouette wasn't Paul Gruber. To some people in town, it looked like 43-year-old Darryl Kuehl, a local handyman who had been doing work for Paul. A comparison between the silhouette and Kuehl's picture confirmed it.
3: Kuehl, from what we could tell, had lived in California and possibly Washington, had a large family, wife, and 6-7 kids.
1: Kuehl admitted he had been picking up Paul's mail. He said Paul asked him to before leaving for a trip to Canada. Investigators showed Kuehl a photograph of Paul Gruber. And incredibly, Kuehl didn't recognize him. He said this wasn't the Paul Gruber he knew.
2: Somebody pretended to be Paul Gruber to Darryl Kuehl, hired Darryl Kuehl to be a caretaker.
3: So we asked him if he would provide us with an artist sketch, police sketch of the person.
1: Investigators took Kuehl's description and keyed that information into a computer program called CompuSketch.
4: I'm entering the answers that they provide to the question, and so the computer with those answers generates that sketch.
1: Then Kuehl provided feedback on the first image to improve the likeness.
4: I want to change one item at a time. That way, if it's the nose that's the problem, we can pinpoint the nose. Or if the eyes don't match the nose, we can pinpoint that. Could be average hour to 2 hours to go through it.
1: When finished, police released this composite sketch to the media, hoping to find the man who had assumed Paul Gruber's identity. But no one called. Months went by, and there was still no sign of the real Paul Gruber either.
3: We still didn't know where Gruber was at. We hadn't located him. We weren't even sure that anything had happened to this man.
1: Police continued to keep a close eye on Paul's house and searched the property repeatedly, even using cadaver dogs. But something inside the house bothered Detective Sergeant Valdez. A small rug in the foyer had been glued to the floor.
3: That just drove me crazy. I couldn't figure out why anybody would glue a rug to the hardwood floor. That's crazy. My wife would kill me if I did something like that. So we tore it up.
1: Under the rug, investigators found a small gouge in the wooden floor. It looked like a bullet had ricocheted and hit the floor. Tests of the wood were positive for the presence of lead. Police used luminol and discovered there had been blood on the floor near the bullet mark and elsewhere.
3: We started spraying up the door, and you could see white marks about halfway up the door. I mean, they stand out. If you use bleach or anything else, they stick out real well.
1: DNA testing proved that the blood was Paul Gruber's. But where was the body?
3: We don't have a body. We can't prove the man's dead.

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3: Darrell Kuehl, a 43-year-old handyman, said this man identified himself as Paul Gruber and hired him to take care of the Gruber property while he went away on vacation. This man was obviously an imposter. And no one had heard from the real Paul Gruber for months.
4: They continue on with the investigation. The number one thing that they're looking for is a body, trying to figure out where the body of Paul Gruber is.
3: As for Darrell Kuehl, he was well-respected in the community and had no criminal record. However, a search of his finances showed he recently deposited over $20,000 into his checking account. At the same time, there were similar withdrawals from Paul Gruber's account. Kuehl admitted transferring Paul's money into his checking account so that he could pay Paul's bills.
5: None of that, to me, rang true. I have a lot of friends. I don't have any friends that are, you know, I'm going to go out and pay their bills for them at $500-$600 a whack that I just met.
3: The only evidence detectives had were the birthday cards and checks Paul Gruber sent to his family while missing. A forensic document examiner concluded that the handwriting on those birthday cards was consistent with the real Paul Gruber's known handwriting samples. Paul's family disagreed.
6: I was absolutely persuaded that it wasn't. So it's hard when you got experts saying, yes, it is. And you're like, no, it's not.
3: So the materials were sent to another forensic examiner for a second opinion.
7: Once I knew what his signature looked like, what his subconscious characteristics were, then I took some of the question material, looked at it, and it didn't take long to see if it was counterfeit or if it was valid.
3: The most striking part of the examination was the writing of the letter P. Paul Gruber consistently had a large loop in this letter, yet in the question documents, the P's were different.
7: The loops weren't as well formed. They were completely missing or they were elongated.
3: Floberg also noticed that Paul Gruber wrote his M's and N's much differently than those in the question document. He concluded that Paul Gruber did not write these documents.
7: The signatures did look pretty close to the victims. I believe a lot of practice had gone into duplicating the victim's signatures. His downfall, however, was that there's a lot more writing that goes into a birthday card and an address.
3: Next, Floberg analyzed Darrell Kuehl's handwriting to see if he had written the checks and birthday cards. He noticed that Kuehl used the same closed loop on the capital P and other capital letters. And Kuehl wrote his F's in virtually the same way as the question document.
7: No matter how much time you have to practice writing, it's so hard to duplicate the writing of another that Mr. Kuehl was conclusively the writer of the forged checks and birthday cards and addressed the envelopes.
3: Investigators searched Darrell Kuehl's property and found some incriminating evidence.
5: We found a hidden door upstairs and found military-type, dark camouflage-type clothing, throwing stars, a katana, which is a big sword. It just didn't fit with Daryl Kuehl, family man, father, Mormon, good Mormon type person.
3: They also found power tools, furniture, even a boat, which were all identified as belonging to Paul Gruber.
5: We found a small suitcase or briefcase that had his Sunday go-to-meeting clothes in it and a large butcher knife. And that really seemed strange. And in the middle of it all was one of Paul Gruber's power bills.
3: But most alarming was a .22 caliber handgun with a homemade silencer. Silencers are illegal because they can alter the ballistic evidence.
8: The microscopic characteristics which are imparted to the bullet by the barrel itself are usually obliterated by a misaligned silencer. Very, very difficult and rare to identify a bullet with the barrel of a weapon which has had a silencer device attached.
3: And detectives still didn't have Paul Gruber's body.

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2: Eighteen months after Paul Gruber disappeared, investigators searched his house yet again. This time, in a basement crawl space, they found a shallow depression that wasn't there before. The ground had apparently settled.
3: We worked for 2 days. We sifted every 5-gallon bucket full of dirt. We went square by square, a couple of feet at each square, in a pattern. We finally exposed what appeared to be an air mattress and eventually confirmed that there was a body inside.
2: The body was identified as Paul Gruber. He had been shot 4 times. The medical examiner removed several .22 caliber bullets from Gruber's body. But they didn't match test fires from Darrell Kuhl's .22 caliber handgun or his silencer, which can impart its own characteristics on the bullet.
4: Any slight change in the positioning of that silencer relative to the weapon will cause the bullet to strike different parts of the silencer from shot to shot. And once that occurs, you're not going to make an identification.
2: Nevertheless, investigators had more than enough evidence to charge Darrell Kuhl with murder. Kuhl's first order of business was to plan his escape.
5: An inmate testified that Darrell Kuhl had offered him money and a car to kill the prison transport officers who were taking Darrell back. This person was getting out of jail before Darrell was going to be transported.
3: $5,000 for me and $5,000 for Harvey and $5,000 for Howard. We thought we were going pretty cheap there.
2: Kuhl thought he'd soon be a free man, but the investigators knew better.
5: The two officers who were actually doing the transport, they said, "Darrell, we know about your plot, that you're going to have us killed." Those guys turned state's evidence, and they said that he was just crushed at that point.
2: Prosecutors believe Darrell Kuhl orchestrated an elaborate plan to kill Paul Gruber and steal his money.
5: This was a crime motivated by greed. Paul Gruber had things that Darrell Kuhl wanted.
3: He needed more money. And 6 kids, 7 kids, however many he had. That's a lot of groceries.
2: Apparently, Paul Gruber hired Darrell Kuhl for handyman work around the house and soon gained his confidence. Sometime after Christmas, prosecutors believe Kuhl went to Paul's home armed with his .22 caliber handgun and shot him 4 times. One bullet missed, ricocheted off the floor, leaving a gouge in the wood. Luminol tests show that he dragged Paul's body into the crawl space, wrapped him in plastic, and buried him underneath his own house. Kuhl cleaned the blood from the floor and glued the rug over the gouge created when the bullet ricocheted. With Paul dead, Kuhl now had unfettered access to Paul's records, his ATM card, his PIN number, his checks, his social security number. He had everything he needed to assume Paul's identity. He started writing checks in Paul's name and withdrawing money from his accounts. His handwriting may have fooled one document examiner, but it didn't fool Paul's daughter, who knew right away it wasn't her father's handwriting. She set a trap by leaving some inaccurate information about her husband's birthday on her father's answering machine. Kuhl fell right into the trap, sending the birthday card on the wrong date.
6: It was a takeover homicide where the suspect took over the life of the victim financial matters. Tried to keep the persona of the victim alive so that he could extract more funds from the victim.
2: At his trial, Darrell Kuhl insisted he was innocent. He denied signing Paul's name on his checks and sending the birthday cards to Paul's family. He pointed to the opinion of the first forensic document examiner as proof. So what did prosecutors do? They asked scientists to swab the back of the stamp on the birthday cards, and they found saliva. Its DNA matched Darrell Kuhl.
5: There was roughly 1 million people in Idaho, so when you have a 1 in 1 million on a DNA, that tells you that if everybody in Idaho is in the same room, this is still the only person it could be.
2: After a 3-week trial, Kuhl was convicted of first-degree murder, grand theft, and forgery. He was sentenced to 25 years to life in prison.
3: At first, we're skeptical. The handwriting tells us, don't be skeptical, keep digging. Later on, we find evidence of blood, have confirmed for us that yes, you have blood here, yes, you probably have a crime scene, putting us on the right track. And lastly, the DNA. I think that's the nail in the coffin right there.
2: A computer hard drive holds hundreds of secrets. Every keystroke, every download, every deletion tells a story. But if someone downloads a song about murder, does it make him a killer?

0: It was a hot August night in Jacksonville, Florida, and a time of celebration for April and Justin Barber. It was their third wedding anniversary, and April was about to finish her training as a radiology technician.
1: April Barber had gone into the field of oncology, specifically radiology-type treatment for cancer patients, which was inspired by her mother's death with cancer.
0: Justin had good news, too. He just got a job as a financial analyst for a large lumber company.
2: He was a very good guy. I mean, very smart, very successful. Everything going for him. I mean, just like my sister. I mean, they were two of a kind, I guess.
0: The couple's anniversary dinner was at an Italian restaurant. Later, they took a walk along the beach. But their romantic evening ended there when a man with a gun demanded money. April diverted the man's attention. Justin tried to grab the gun. Shots were fired. And that's the last thing Justin remembered. When he regained consciousness, he realized he had been shot and was bleeding. He found April unconscious and face down in the water. Justin dragged April's body about 100 yards toward their car, but his wounds made it impossible to carry her up the long flight of stairs. So he left her near the boardwalk and drove for help. He flagged down a motorist a few miles away.
3: I think somebody's been shot.
4: Is he conscious at all?
3: Yeah, he's conscious. We're trying to keep him that way.
4: Okay, do you see a gunshot wound, sir?
3: Gunshot or stab?
4: I can't
3: actually tell.
0: Justin told the ambulance crew that April was down on the beach. By the time they got there, she was dead from a single gunshot wound to her face.
2: People were calling me, telling me my sister was shot. I was in shock. It was nothing I expected.
0: At the hospital emergency room, doctors treated Justin for 4 gunshot wounds. He survived, but was unable to provide a good description of their attacker.
5: Justin couldn't see his face, and it's too dark. And truthfully, I believe that it is too dark to see anybody's face out there.
0: At the beach, police didn't find much evidence, just the impressions from Justin dragging April's body in the sand. And the tides were rising. Soon, there would be nothing left of the crime scene.

0: New series, August 9th on TLC.
1: Initially, it looked like a robbery gone wrong. A man demanded money from April and Justin Barber while they were walking on the beach, and they were both shot. But robbery may not have been the motive.
2: When they looked at April Barber's body, she had on her jewelry, an expensive ring, earrings, and her watch. If this were a robbery, why was nothing taken?
1: At the autopsy, the medical examiner discovered foam around April's mouth.
3: The foam was still present around her nose or mouth or both, and it's due to the damage the salt water causes to the lining of the lung.
1: Dr. Steiner also noticed that the blood from April's gunshot wound was on top of the foam. This meant that April had almost drowned but survived and was shot afterwards.
3: My conclusions were that she had suffered a near-drowning episode and she had been shot while she was alive. If she had been dead from the drowning, there wouldn't have been any vital reaction to the gunshot. There wouldn't have been a hemorrhage into the sinus.
1: But why did the autopsy findings differ from Justin's version of the incident?
4: It would be very traumatic. The incident itself was very traumatic to him if it had occurred as he stated. His wife is now missing. He's been shot four times. And I wouldn't expect a lot of detail from a person who just went through that type of traumatic experience.
1: Eventually, as Justin recuperated from his wounds, he provided a much better description of the assailant, good enough for police to create a sketch.
5: He was taller than me. Heavier, but he wasn't overweight,
6: right.
5: Strong.
6: Right.
5: His shirt was dark. It was baggy. It was a t-shirt.
6: Right.
5: He had a dark hat on, like a baseball cap.
1: Incredibly, the police sketch resembled a local man, 30-year-old David Allen Shuey, who had previous arrest for sexual assault.
4: Heard as he stated, his wife is now missing. He's been shot four times. And I wouldn't expect a lot of detail from a person who just went through that type of traumatic experience.
1: Eventually, as Justin recuperated from his wounds, he provided a much better description of the assailant, good enough for police to create a sketch.
5: He was taller than me. Heavier, but he wasn't overweight.
6: Right.
5: Strong.
6: Right.
5: His shirt was dark. It was baggy. It was a t-shirt.
6: Right.
5: He had a dark hat on, like a baseball cap.
1: Incredibly, the police sketch resembled a local man, 30-year-old David Allen Shuey, who had previous arrest for sexual assault. In fact, Shuey allegedly used a gun while committing an assault on the same beach where Justin and April were shot.
7: He went down to the beach to find a female.
8: She was sunbathing, like topless on the beach. Gentleman somehow confronted her, certainly intended on doing some type of sexual assault, sexual battery to her.
1: Fortunately, the victim got away, but she later identified Shuey as her attacker. So police questioned Shuey regarding his whereabouts on the night of April Barber's murder. He denied any involvement and claimed he had an alibi.
7: We ran all his credit cards because he was all over the country, unfortunately, committing rapes. We know from his credit card records that he was in Connecticut living with his fiance at the time of this homicide. So we absolutely know he was not the assailant.
1: Next, investigators looked into Justin Barber's background.
8: I talked to Justin and I said, well, tell me about your marriage. We had a happy and normal marriage. Have you ever had an affair? No, never.
1: But investigators dug deeper and learned that Justin was having an affair with his tennis partner, Shannon Kennedy.
8: So I'd say, Justin, listen, here's the deal. I got Shannon in the next room. She's saying y'all are engaged in an extramarital affair. I'm going to bring her in here, and we're going to get to the bottom of it. He's like, no, don't do that. We are. I don't want to get her involved. So I'm thinking, well, why in the heck is this guy lying about this? I mean, your wife is dead. Don't lie to the guy that's trying to help you. I mean, who knows where that could lead?
1: And April's friends told police that she knew all about her husband's affair.
8: I mean, she told everybody who would listen to her. Justin's having an affair. I know he is. I confronted him about it.
2: At the time, it appeared that he was only dating one other person, but it appeared that he had as many as five extramarital affairs and during the three-year marriage.
1: Police asked Justin Barber for permission to search his home, and he was happy to comply. He also made his computer available. Justin's computer went to Chris Hendry of Florida's Computer Evidence Recovery Section.
6: When I made a copy of Justin's home computer hard drive, the next thing I did was go through and look for anything that would have been deleted, such as folders and files.
1: One of the first things Hendry noticed was that Justin downloaded a song onto his computer just hours before his wife's death.
7: The lyrics are violent. They're about killing somebody.
1: It was a song by the group Guns N' Roses with the lyrics, "I used to love her, but I had to kill her. She drove me nuts, and now I'm happier this way."
6: It's kind of strange. This is deleted hours before we actually got the machine.
1: Was this merely a coincidence? After all, it was only a song.

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0: My Rental, Friday night at 10 on HGTV.
1: Justin Barber told police that a robber shot his wife April in the head and shot him four times while they were walking on the beach. He claimed he passed out, later regained consciousness, and found his wife face down in the ocean.
2: I saw her in the water. What did she eat? I ran out.
1: But the forensic evidence contradicted parts of Justin's story.
3: She had evidence of abrasions on her collarbone, by her ear, and on the back of the neck. They are consistent with force or pressure being placed there. Could this have been caused by forcefully being held in the water? Yes.
1: And on Justin's computer, forensic experts found evidence of a possible motive. Apparently, Justin had been trading stocks on the internet and he wasn't doing very well.
4: We have his e-trading. He got himself quickly into $50,000 to $60,000 in debt just on that. It didn't appear that any of his trades really paid off and lost quite a bit of money.
1: To cover the losses, Justin borrowed money against his credit cards at very high interest rates.
5: You can't get any worse than that. I mean, you're borrowing money at 21% to pay off money that you lost in the stock market.
4: Justin Barber should have been a little bit brighter with his money. I mean, that was a time of low interest home equity loans.
6: That's really significant when you talk about somebody who's a finance major and has an MBA in business. And also it's important to note the psychological effects of a lot of consumer debt. That affects people's psyche.
1: Also suspicious, investigators learned that April owned a $2 million life insurance policy, which she bought primarily to support her younger brother and sister in the event of her death.
7: You know, we didn't have our mother, we didn't have our father, and so April felt like it was her responsibility to take care of us, you know, and if something happened to her, and Justin knew that too, and that was a big part of the reason for those.
1: But Justin was the sole beneficiary, which meant he could have done anything he wanted with the money. Was this enough motive to kill his wife and then shoot himself four times to cover it up?
6: Risky, but people do a lot of crazy things for over $2 million.
1: Using an ultraviolet light, crime scene reconstructionist Jerry Findlay examined the shirt Justin was wearing on the night of the attack.
8: You could see some visible gunshot residue, or what appeared to be gunshot residue. And looking at

0: Bullet wounds to Justin's body were another matter. One shot went through his left hand. The other three shots were directed away from vital organs and bone. A remarkable coincidence.
1: To me, the location of them was not consistent with a mugger, even somebody struggling over a gun. If you've already shot and killed one person and you've shot another one four times, you're not going to leave a witness.
0: Investigators also analyzed April's clothing and found another inconsistency. Justin claimed that he carried April's body 100 yards up to the base of the stairs after they had both been shot by the assailant.
2: One of the gunshot injuries that he had sustained is on his left hand. So his hand would have been bleeding quite a bit, and there should be blood all over the waistline, the waist, and the front of those pants of April Barber. And in fact, there was none.
3: If she's bleeding from this gunshot, one, she did not have it on her body or clothing, and he doesn't have it on his. So I think that speaks for itself.
0: And by the direction the blood traveled from the wound, investigators could tell April's body had not been moved after she was shot.
1: Blood flow on April Barber was in one direction, which was straight down to the left from the gunshot wound. And if the body had been moved in various positions, the blood flow would have changed.
0: And finally, there was something else that bothered investigators. Why didn't Justin use April's cell phone that was in her purse in the car?
4: Why wouldn't he just call on her cell phone anyway and get help? He had to get rid of the gun.
0: Unfortunately, police couldn't find the murder weapon in the thick vegetation along the 10-mile stretch of road. But they did discover one last tantalizing piece of evidence on Justin's computer, almost more valuable than finding the murder weapon.

0: For the best deals, go to LumiDeo.com.
1: On Justin Barber's computer, forensic experts found email evidence of his extramarital affairs and financial records proving he was deeply in debt. But that wasn't all. Forensic experts also discovered that in the weeks and months leading up to April's murder, Justin searched various websites looking for information on blood loss and gunshot wounds to the right chest.
2: What's the chances of somebody researching that thing very specifically, gunshot wounds to the right chest, and then 6 months later getting shot in the right chest? I just don't believe that's possible.
1: Prosecutors believe that when April Barber learned about her husband's infidelity and his financial problems, she wanted a divorce. Prosecutors also believe that Justin wanted the $2 million from April's life insurance policy. So he searched computer websites to learn how to shoot himself without inflicting serious injury. Justin believed if he drove to the hospital with gunshot wounds, everyone would believe his robbery story.
3: Justin Barber wanted it all. He wanted, in my belief, to show up with his bride in the SUV at the hospital as a hero, as somebody who is not only a hero, but also a victim. Collect the money, have everybody feel sorry for him, move on with his life from there.
1: But it didn't turn out that way.
2: They say when you commit a homicide, you make about 30 mistakes, and you can't remember but about five.
1: The first mistake that night happened just after 5 p.m. Justin downloaded the Guns N' Roses song, "I Used to Love Her, But I Had to Kill Her." Prosecutors believe that April told Justin over dinner that she wanted a divorce. After that, Justin enticed April to go for a walk along the beach, possibly to continue their discussion about how to end their marriage amicably. But right away, his plan fell apart. Perhaps April sensed something was amiss, or she saw the gun. Either way, there was a struggle. Justin subdued her by holding her head under the water until she lost consciousness. He then carried her towards the car. But there was no blood transfer because at that point, neither one was bleeding. He fired a single shot into April's head. The blood from her head wound was now on top of the foam produced by the near drowning. Justin then shot himself four times, careful not to break any bones or hit vital organs. But the excruciating pain and the daunting task of carrying April's body up the long flight of stairs required a change of plans. He had no choice but to leave April's body there. Justin got rid of the murder weapon somewhere along the highway, then tried to gather his thoughts and compose a possible explanation for the water in April's lungs. He drove for 10 miles, passing numerous homes and businesses along the way, before he asked a fellow motorist to call 911. Perhaps the oddest piece of forensic evidence was that Justin erased the Guns N' Roses song from his computer just an hour or so before turning it over to police.
4: And it's hard to hear that he did it. I mean, he was somebody I trusted and that I looked up to. I'm very sad about it. I mean, there's not a day that goes by that I don't think about my sister.
1: In June of 2006, Justin Barber went on trial for the first-degree murder of his wife, April. The forensic evidence was simply too much to overcome. He was convicted and sentenced to life in prison. Investigators describe it as one of the most unusual and cold-blooded cases they've ever seen.
2: If you take somebody like Justin Barber, who's probably a sociopath, he's probably narcissistic, he looks at everything as how it suits him. He did not want the stigma of a divorce.
3: There were no independent witnesses other than the decedent and the murder. And, you know, there were only two people on the beach. So in this case, forensics made the entire case.
5: But the truth of the matter is, with the physical evidence we have, once we developed it, analyzed it, and had it in its final form and compared it to the story, it revealed that Justin Barber was a liar.
1: How did a killer get the security code of his victim's home and gain access to her private photographs? And how did he know the victim's whereabouts 24 hours a day? Encrypted in the stalker's letters were the answers to those questions and a whole lot more. A recent survey found that 2% of all men and 8% of all women in the United States have been stalked at some time in their lives. 48-year-old Charlene Hummert never dreamt she'd be one of them. Charlene had been married for more than 20 years, had three children, and worked for the state of Pennsylvania as an administrative assistant.
6: She was a great person. She was real kind, helped out a lot of people. Religious, went to church pretty much every Sunday. Just a good mom, good friend.
7: I remember that she was the warmest, the most selfless, most giving person that I've met in my life.
1: The stalking began in 2001 when Charlene's husband Brian found an envelope on the windshield of his car. Inside was a recent glamour photograph of Charlene, along with a letter.
8: Here's proof your wife is a slut. I had a one-nighter with your wife. She made sure my fiancé found out. I blame your wife for that. The time is now right for payback.
1: Charlene was dumbfounded. She denied having an affair with anyone and had no idea who sent it.
7: I told her she should go to law enforcement because this seemed like it would be a pretty serious event. This individual had a lot of time on his hands. And I believe that this was not good for Charlene.
1: Police responded by putting extra surveillance on Charlene's house, but more letters came.
6: I was scared for her. We had a couple of scares where we thought we saw people outside, and everybody was kind of on high alert for weeks and months after that.
9: There was very little information to follow up on at that time. They had no suspects that we could go and interview. We did process the letters and the photographs for fingerprints and did not obtain any evidence.
1: The stalker's next letter revealed he had information about her home's security system.
8: I know about the camera. Your kids' friends have big mouths. I know someone's house code is 7805.
1: Not surprisingly, these incidents caused some tension in the Hummerts' marriage. And according to Brian, after one of their arguments, Charlene stormed out of the house and didn't return. Not even her children knew where she went.
6: I called her several times and couldn't get a hold of her. I started getting really worried.
1: Local police put out an all-points bulletin for Charlene's vehicle, a white Land Rover. The next day, police found it in a supermarket parking lot. Charlene's body was in the back under a blanket. She had been strangled to death. Charlene's family was convinced the stalker had killed her.
10: Hello, my toothy friend.
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2: At Charlene Hummert's autopsy, the forensic pathologist confirmed that the cause of death was ligature strangulation. He also found evidence that the crime had been staged.
3: The fact that her pants are on backwards suggests to me that perhaps she was dressed after she was killed. The fact that she was wet and the back of the car was not wet indicates to me that most likely she had been outside.
2: And there were clues that Charlene was dead before she was moved.
3: The mark on her sacral region or her tailbone region appeared to be a drag mark for several reasons. Number one, there was gravel and dirt embedded into the skin. Number two, there was no evidence of any type of reaction that would indicate she was alive when this occurred.
2: Investigators sent the dirt and gravel samples to two different forensic labs for analysis. Unfortunately, neither one could identify anything unique about the sample. At the crime scene, supermarket employees gave police a useful bit of information. They had seen Charlene's car in the parking lot when they arrived for work just before dawn. Investigators wondered if the killer might have gone inside the store.
4: The person who drove the vehicle would appear to be suspicious by dropping the vehicle off and just walking away. Anybody who would have been outside the store would have thought that was unusual.
2: So police checked the store's security cameras to see everyone who entered the store before dawn. And one man looked suspicious. He was wearing a dark blue parka, wool hat, and red gloves, and appeared to be hiding from the cameras. Strangely, he made only one purchase, dog biscuits.
4: It's not something you would normally see. A person doesn't normally come in and buy only dog biscuits at 6 o'clock on a Saturday morning.
2: Unfortunately, the image was so grainy, it was impossible to make an identification.
4: I was somewhat frustrated and disappointed when we received a surveillance tape that we did not have a clearer image of a suspect, and even more frustrated once we sent it out to laboratories for enhancement and we still couldn't make out the facial detail that we were looking for.
2: So investigators sent the tape to a licensed photogrammetrist. Photogrammetry is using a two-dimensional photograph to create a three-dimensional image, and it's done with mathematics and physics. Fortunately, the security camera was in a fixed position. The grocery store provided the size of their floor tiles, and the security pictures showed the suspect's feet relative to those tiles.
5: In this particular case, we have ideal geometry. That geometry is the grid pattern of the floor. His 1 foot is down. The other is starting to move forward, but we have him in that position. We can then erect a vertical line right up through him, and if that vertical line has a scale on it, then we can determine his height.
2: They used the same security cameras to photograph a height chart in the same location as the suspect. Using mathematical calculations made possible by the floor tiles, Williamson determined the height of the suspect was 5 feet 6 inches tall.
5: It's very important because it allows us to obtain information that otherwise would not be obtainable.
2: Police were convinced that the soil on Charlene's body would help identify the man in the pictures. Even though two forensic geologists couldn't find anything, investigators asked Skip Palahniuk, an internationally known forensic microscopist, to take a look.
6: Yes, well, I've been studying soil for practically 52 years now.
2: Palahniuk's first task was to separate the dirt from the clothing fibers. and he knew just how to do it.
6: The technique of using a tuning fork served two purposes. In this case, one, it concentrated all the soil, which was spread out all over the paper into a small area, but secondly, it had the effect of entangling the fibers that came off from the pants, of which there were great numbers.
2: After the clay was washed from the particles, Palahniuk could see he had an almost perfect specimen.
6: One of the most diverse suites of minerals that I've encountered in my years of looking through the microscope at these things.
2: The particles contained carborundum and magnetite, along with traces of iron.
6: There was a strong indication that someone was working with machinery or doing some kind of grinding or torch cutting, something of that sort.
2: Skip Palahniuk compared the dirt on Charlene's clothes to five different soil samples, some from Charlene's neighborhood, others from further away. Palahniuk determined that the dirt on Charlene Hummert's pants came from her own driveway.
4: When I relayed to Skip that the son did work on vehicles and do body work in the driveway of the car, he replied, "Well, that's very consistent with what I'm finding." He said, "I got a perfect match."
2: Investigators now knew that the killer was 5'6" tall, wore a dark parka with red gloves, and dragged Charlene's body across her own driveway after she was dead. This narrowed the list of suspects considerably.

0: August 2nd on CNN and next day on the CNN app.
1: Brian Hummert told police that the last time he saw his wife, Charlene, was on a Friday night. He said their three children were out with friends and the couple got into an argument about a parenting issue. Brian said Charlene left the house around 10:30 p.m. and never returned.
2: I came home about 4 or 5 o'clock in the morning. I could see her walking out on him, but she wouldn't have done it without telling me and my sister and taking my little brother with her.
1: With a search warrant, police looked through the Hummerts' home and discovered a piece of red cable that the family used as a dog leash. Interestingly, the pattern of the cable looked familiar.
3: There was a metallic contraption at one portion of this leash that matched up very well with an abrasion that was present in the front of her neck.
4: We concluded that this red dog leash either caused the death of Charlene Hummert or something very similar in nature was used to bring about her death.
1: With this discovery, Brian Hummert changed his story.
5: Absolutely, 100%. No, he didn't. Absolutely did not kill his wife.
1: Through his lawyers, Hummert claimed that his son David killed Charlene over a dispute about a car he wanted.
2: Ridiculous. I mean, that made me angry, but it was obvious that that was the only thing they had, was to try and cast blame somewhere else. They didn't have any evidence that he didn't do it.
4: We found that particular allegation to be preposterous.
1: Investigators learned that Charlene had an excellent relationship with her three children, particularly David, her oldest.
6: If you know anything about the relationship between David and his mother, you know that just never happened. I mean, he was relying on her and she was relying on him.
1: Charlene's relationship with her husband wasn't as good.
7: She was not happy in the marriage, that they were arguing a lot, and that she was actually preparing to leave the marriage. Charlene had left the marriage once previously due to some allegations of abuse from Brian towards the kids.
1: But before investigators could go any further, they got an anonymous tip.
7: I received a letter addressed to me at the police station from a person claiming responsibility for Charlene's murder. The first line of the letter stated, "I killed Charlene Hummert, not her husband," and it was signed John.
1: The writer claimed he killed Charlene when she tried to end their 9-month affair.
8: She wanted to break it off, so I broke her neck. This is the fifth woman I've killed. I'm getting good at it. Cops have no idea how easy it is to pin the husband when they only look there.
1: Investigators sent the letter, along with the purported stalker letters, to forensic linguist Dr. Robert Leonard, who had an unusual background. He was a founding member of the rock and roll group Sha Na Na, and says that reading their record contracts taught him a valuable lesson.
9: Seeing how the contracts could seem to say one thing, but actually say something else. So that was really my first forensic linguistics gig.
1: When Dr. Leonard examined the stalker letters and the serial killer letter sent to the police, he noticed something odd. The writer used an uncommon rhetorical device known as ironic repetition, using the same verb in two consecutive sentences, but changing the context.
9: In the serial killer letter, it was, "She wanted to break it off, so I broke her neck." There's this slight change for ironic purposes and cruel humor.
1: The stalker letter used the same technique.
9: "I would have loved to have found out. She made sure my fiancé found out."
1: The use of this device was so rare, Dr. Leonard knew that the stalker and the serial killer were the same person.
9: The odds against these two letters that sandwich in time this poor woman's death, having the same rhetorical device, if it's not the most common rhetorical device in the world, was fairly good evidence of more than accidental connection.
1: But could forensic linguistics identify the killer.

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2: Pennsylvania law enforcement asked a forensic linguist if he could identify Charlene Hummert's killer just by looking at his letters.
3: If you ignore the information in language evidence, you are ignoring super important evidence that you can use to solve your cases.
2: Dr. Leonard first analyzed Brian Hummert's known writing samples. He didn't find any examples of ironic repetition since most of the writing samples were business correspondence. But he did find something else that was very unusual. Like most of us, Hummert used negative contractions in his writing, like, he isn't here. But he didn't contract positive verbs. He'd write, yes, he is here, rather than, yes, he's here. Dr. Leonard found the same thing in the stalker letters. There were negative contractions. I don't think. She can't. And almost didn't. But not the positive ones. Here is the proof. I would have loved. I have been following.
3: Almost everyone always uses both. The writer of the stalker and serial killer letters did not use both.
2: This tiny clue gave Dr. Leonard the identity of the killer.
3: The only other person that I ever found in analyzing people's grammatical patterns that did this was the suspect, Brian Hummert.
2: The final piece of evidence came from the photogrammetry. Brian Hummert was 5'6" tall, the same height as the suspect in the grocery store. And investigators found the dark blue parka in Hummert's office at work. Inside the pocket was a receipt for the dog biscuits.
4: That reinforced the linkage of his presence within that particular food store on the early morning of March 20th of 2004.
2: At Brian Hummert's murder trial, prosecutors painted a portrait of a marriage in trouble.
4: He saw his marriage falling apart, and that somehow if he could create a stalker, that it would compel his wife to turn to him, and that somehow he could be the hero, and that would put things back on the right track.
2: But the stalker's letters only increased problems in their marriage. In fact, prosecutors believe Charlene discovered evidence that Brian had been sending the stalker letters. On the night of the murder, the Hummert's three children were out with friends. Charlene and Brian got into an argument. Brian lost control, grabbed the nearest thing at hand, the dog leash, and strangled her to death. Brian dressed Charlene, but he put her pants on backwards. He dragged Charlene's body out to the car, collecting the distinctive soil that clearly identified the path. Brian then drove Charlene's car to the supermarket, only a mile away, close enough so he could walk home. He went in the store and bought some dog biscuits so he wouldn't look suspicious. And that's where the security cameras got his picture. In October of 2006, a jury convicted Brian Hummert of first-degree murder. He was sentenced to life in prison with no possibility of parole. Investigators say this is a classic case of numerous forensic disciplines coming together to secure a conviction.
3: I can't imagine for a moment that Brian Hummert ever thought that the way he wrote his contractions was going to convict him. It's just the last thing that people ever think of.
4: I think what this case marvelously illustrated was how one can use building blocks of various types of forensic evidence to paint a picture and to have a jury reach the conclusion that we believe it rightly reached in this particular case.

0: an insurance adjuster disappeared while inspecting property damage after a severe storm. The water currents of a nearby river provided some answers, and the forensic evidence on a motorcycle part and bank envelope explained the motive. In the summer of 2004, there were four hurricanes in Florida within 6 weeks, causing more than $1 billion worth of damage. Thousands were left homeless.
1: A lot of people had a lot of hurricane damage. I mean, for months and months and months after the storms hit, you could see blue tarps on roofs throughout the state of Florida.
0: All across the state, insurance companies dispatched their adjusters to assess the damage claims. One of them was 25-year-old Katie Freshley. It was her first job after graduating from college.
2: We got hit with the first, and then the second, and then the third, and then the fourth hurricane in such a short time. They were absolutely overwhelmed.
0: One Friday night after a grueling week of work, Katie was supposed to meet a group of friends at a local restaurant, but she never showed up. In fact, none of her family and friends heard from her all weekend.
2: My wife just kept calling Kate periodically and saying she can't get hold of her and she just doesn't understand where she could be.
3: She had had a four-year relationship with a guy and had broken up with him and was living independently and for the first time in her life was making her own decisions.
0: Katie's best friend, Amy, had a key to Katie's apartment and let herself inside. Everything was in perfect order, although the cat hadn't been fed. And Katie wasn't there.
3: She knew something was really wrong, and so she called and she said, "I don't want to alarm you, but I'm worried about Katie. I don't know where she is and I can't find her."
0: Police put out a bulletin for Katie's car, a maroon-colored Chevy Impala. Katie's employer said her last appointment on Friday afternoon was to check on an insurance claim of a leaking roof at a home in Tampa's Sulphur Springs section.
3: I knew the kind of neighborhood it was. It was an extremely bad neighborhood.
2: Katie, for some reason, was having trouble finding it. And Amy was back at the office on, I think, MapQuest, and was directing Katie to the property.
0: According to Katie's co-worker, she finally found the property.
4: Someone walks up. She goes, "Oh, I think I found it. Someone's walking up to the car. I'll talk to you later."
2: And that's the last anyone talked to her.
0: Katie's parents drove out to the home at 1503 Mulberry Street and spoke to the occupants, Jason Funk and Pamela Hintz, a young couple who had just moved into the rental property 3 days earlier.
5: We moved in, and now we have strangers knocking on our door asking, "Hey, have you seen Katrina Freshley here?" And then people asking, "Well, have you seen, you know, an insurance car?"
0: Jason and Pamela told the Freshleys they didn't see Katie on Friday because they weren't there. And there was something else. They said there was no leak in the roof that they knew of, and that the landlord said nothing to them about an insurance adjuster coming by to look at it. Just a mile away, in the parking lot of a local bar, Katie's parents found her abandoned car and called police. It was unlocked, with Katie's keys still inside.
3: My first thought was she was in the trunk.
2: You wanted to open it, but you didn't want to open it. You just didn't.
3: When they opened that trunk, it was dead silence.
6: Hey, can you leave the room without being caught?
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1: In the locked trunk of Katie Freshley's car, investigators feared that they'd find her body. But they did not. The only thing there was Katie's purse. Her money and credit cards were missing.
2: You were relieved because she wasn't there. But she wasn't there, so you were still looking. And you didn't know where to look.
1: Forensic scientists searched for evidence inside the car. They didn't find any blood or fingerprints, but they did find skin cells on the steering wheel.
3: Swabbings from the steering wheel of Katie's car were submitted to the laboratory, and DNA testing was performed on these samples. We found a mixture of DNA of at least two contributors.
1: One was Katie Freshley's. The other DNA profile was presumably the killer's. Other than an empty bank envelope inside the car, investigators found nothing else.
4: It was obvious whatever happened to Katie didn't happen inside of that car.
1: Police interviewed residents and workers in the area and found a janitor who said a man left the car in the parking lot the day before.
5: A witness had seen a white male, approximately 6'2", 6'3", walking away from the car.
2: He had driven the car up and had gotten out of the car and had started walking away and had just dropped the keys in the car and left it unlocked.
1: Investigators searched the area between Katie's last scheduled appointment and where her car was discovered, roughly a mile away. On a hunch, Detective Masucci searched the shores of the Hillsborough River and eventually got a break.
5: As I was scanning the water with my flashlight, I caught a glimpse of white, and it appeared to me to be a bra. I could see a little bit of a bra strap. I realized that we were beyond red flags, that we had something potentially tragic here.
1: Soon, everyone's worst fears were confirmed. It was Katie Freshley.
6: I just fell down. I remember just like somebody punched me in the stomach.
1: She had been in the water for approximately 30 hours. It appeared she had also been sexually assaulted. The autopsy revealed blunt force injuries to the back of Katie's head.
7: It was very apparent that this was not a drowning, but in fact, she was probably murdered and then put into the water. There certainly remains a possibility that she might have been alive when she was put in the water. I don't know that that can be ruled out.
1: But the medical examiner found distinct marks on Katie's skull, marks known as pattern injuries.
7: There was a mark left behind by the weapon that was very characteristic. It was a circular mark that was 1.2 centimeters, is I think how big it was.
1: The medical examiner told investigators that the wounds might be matched to the murder weapon if it could be found.
7: If you detect a pattern injury and then you can in fact find the weapon, that's a huge help to the investigation.
1: A rape test kit was inconclusive. Investigators' next task was to find out how far Katie's body traveled in the Hillsborough River before police found her. This could potentially identify the crime scene. It's a relatively simple formula. From the length of time a body is in the water, you can figure out the distance the body traveled if you know the speed of the currents. Investigators got a huge break when they learned there was a dam a few miles upstream. When it opens, it significantly increases the water current.
5: In the 28-hour period between the time we believe Katie was put into the river to the time I find her, the dams had been closed off.
1: That meant that Katie's body entered the river pretty much where she was found.

0: week in history. Starts Sunday at 8 on Discovery.
1: From the moment Katie Freshley's body was found in the Hillsborough River, police considered the home at 1503 East Mulberry Street as a possible crime scene. It was just 100 feet from where Katie's body was discovered. The young couple living there were shocked by what happened. They insisted they weren't home on the Friday afternoon the murder took place.
2: These people are oblivious to what could have potentially happened at their house.
3: You know, I'm kind of drawing a blank on my emotional state at that time, but I know I wasn't nearly as anxious as my girlfriend is, you know. I'm more of a realist person. It's just whatever's going to happen is out of my control, out of her control. Just relax and let it take its course.
1: The home was a rental, and it was the landlord who told Katie's insurance company about the leaking roof. Taking matters into his own hands, Katie's father, Jeff Freshley, interviewed the landlord himself.
4: He said that he had sent her there, but he had never seen her or talked to her, and he acted, they thought, in a suspicious manner.
1: But the landlord provided an alibi.
2: He had a worker with him through the majority of the day of the 12th when Katie was known to have gone missing.
5: It's our belief that the landlord probably did not tell the renters that Katie or anybody else would be coming that day.
1: In a search for suspects, investigators decided to check Katie's credit card records to see if anyone used them after her murder. Admittedly, it was a long shot, since few criminals are that inept.
5: Sure enough, they were. At least four attempts. And of the four attempts, I think one was actually successful. And that led to a whole new avenue of evidence for us.
1: Investigators went to every location where Katie's credit cards had been used. One was a grocery store, and its surveillance video showed a white male about 6 feet tall using Katie's debit card. According to the clerk, the customer said the card belonged to his girlfriend. But instead of signing Katie's name, he signed his own. It was Jason Funk, the man renting the home on Mulberry Street.
2: We were almost shocked at his stupidity. I can't even recollect what he was thinking or how he thought he could get away with something so obviously stupid.
1: In Jason's backyard, investigators found what looked like a fire pit. There they found burnt hunks of carpet and a burnt belt buckle.
5: It most certainly was consistent with the style and the size belt that Katie would have had on that particular day.
1: Investigators moved inside the house. They noticed what looked like a bloodstain on the rear door frame. And on the living room ceiling, there was blood spatter.

0: It's almost like leaving breadcrumbs. I mean, for heaven's sakes.
1: Finally, investigators took the medical examiner's advice and looked for an item in the home that could have been the murder weapon. And in the living room, they found it. A 4-foot-long motorcycle muffler.
2: It was sanitized to the point there were no discernible fingerprints and no attainable blood evidence.
1: On the end of the muffler was a circular mounting bracket.
3: You would use this mounting bracket to attach the muffler onto a motorcycle.
1: The mounting bracket was measured and then laid over photographs of Katie's fatal wounds. The round outer edge of the bracket was the exact size of the blunt force injuries on Katie's head.
3: The circular portion on the muffler was the exact same size as the injury on her scalp and gave a lot of credibility to that being the murder weapon.
1: And during the interrogation, detectives noticed something on Jason's Nike sneakers.
4: When detectives were actually interviewing Funk, they noticed what appeared to be blood droplets on his Nikes.
1: A presumptive test indicated this was human blood. Then investigators remembered the bank envelope found in Katie's car. So they sprayed it with the chemical ninhydrin, which revealed an almost perfect set of prints. Katie's fingerprints were on the envelope, and so were Jason Funk's.
2: That told us scientifically that Jason Funk had been in Katrina Freshley's vehicle.
1: Jason Funk continued to deny he was in any way involved. He claimed he was on a jet ski in the river at the time of the murder.
5: If I would have been home that day instead of out on my jet ski, who's to say I couldn't have prevented this whole thing from happening?
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1: There's nothing, no part of my life that hasn't been touched by losing her. Nothing. Work, vacations, sports, fun, leisure time. It leaves a huge hole in your life. And Kate was such a bright, happy, hard-headed sweetheart. Just irreplaceable. They all are, but she was for me.
2: Prosecutors said they had conclusive proof that Jason Funk murdered Katie Freshley. As for motive, Jason had prior convictions for assaulting women. And 2 days before Katie's murder, Jason had lost his job.
3: They were having money problems. They had spent most of their savings on the security deposit for this residence. So I think he was motivated by greed. That's my belief.
2: Investigators know that Katie arrived at Funk's home because she told her co-worker on the phone that she found it. They believe it was Jason who approached her. When she went inside to inspect the roof damage, Jason was home alone. His girlfriend Pam was at work. Prosecutors think Jason might have made a sexual advance. No one knows. What the evidence shows is that he picked up the motorcycle muffler and struck Katie on the back of her head. This left a blood spatter on the ceiling and on his sneakers. As he exited the house with the body, Katie's blood stained the back door frame. The house was concealed enough that Jason could dump the body in the river without being seen. He abandoned Katie's car near a bar a mile away, handled the bank envelope looking for money, and took her cash and credit cards. He burned the blood-stained living room carpet and Katie's clothing in order to remove the evidence. He also cleaned the murder weapon, but he left so much other evidence, his efforts were hardly worth it. Using her credit card and signing his own name was a classic.
3: She was absolutely at the wrong place at the wrong time and fell victim to something that she should have never been victim of.
4: When you hear about cases like this, you want to think that, personally, I want to think the best of everyone. But it's difficult sometimes to do that when you see these things that have happened.
2: 6 months after the murder, the forensic lab finished the DNA testing. The blood in Jason's home and on his sneakers was Katie Freshley's. The skin cells on the steering wheel of Katie's car were Jason's.
5: We put a piece of the puzzle together for the agency. We were able to match DNA from the victim to the crime scene. We were able to match DNA from the victim to the perpetrator's clothing.
2: Faced with a possible death sentence, Jason Funk agreed to plead guilty to the murder and in return was given a life sentence without parole.
6: I think it's a tragedy all the way around. It's a tragedy for him, it's a tragedy for our daughter, and a tragedy for us and his family.
2: Jason Funk still maintains he had nothing to do with the murder. He claims he only pled guilty to avoid the death sentence. The forensic evidence says otherwise.
1: The forensics in this case, it was key to bringing the murderer to justice. They all did a tremendous job. We are forever grateful for the job that they did.
6: His denial of it was steadfast throughout the whole thing, and I don't believe without forensics, I'm not sure if we would have been able to convict him.
2: A small Texas community mourned the tragic death of an outstanding high school athlete and scholar. At first, there wasn't much hope that the killer would be apprehended, but tiny paint chips and bits of plastic provided evidence far more accurate than an eyewitness. San Antonio is one of the fastest growing cities in Texas, which in turn required the construction of one of the most sophisticated systems of state highways in the country. Unfortunately, increased traffic often means increased fatalities. And one of those tragic cases was that of a teenage boy found one morning near Highway 281.
7: No one deserves to die on the side of the road alone, even if their last breaths are those that are shared with a stranger.
2: It looked to investigators like he had been hit head-on by a motor vehicle.
8: The abrasions to the person, the absence of socks on the feet, and appeared to have rolled down the roadway, which is all conducive to being hit by a motor vehicle.
2: The boy's shoes were discovered up the hill on Highway 281, along with a sock and a broken neck chain. But there was no evidence to show how fast the vehicle had been going.
8: You cannot generally tell that by the force of the impact that the individual is knocked out of the shoes. For some reason, it's a common occurrence with motor vehicle and pedestrian accidents.
2: Police identified the victim as 17-year-old Rafael Garcia, a football player and standout student at Southside High School in South Central Texas.
9: I was shocked. I thought it was just a dream. I was going to wake up from it because, honestly, you know, you just talked to the person the day before. He said, yeah, I'll be there, football practice, this and that. And then all of a sudden, he's gone.
2: Rafael was one of six children raised by a single mother. His family was poor, and Rafael worked weekends to help support his family. Mike Harrison was Rafael's football coach. He broke the news of Rafael's death to the rest of the team.
10: One of the hardest jobs as a teacher and a coach is to look at a group of young men that you've gone close to and then tell them that one of their teammates is not going to be there anymore. And it just devastated our kids. They cried so hard, and it just, for the next week to 10 days, it just was pure emotion for them.
2: From body temperature and degree of rigor mortis, investigators estimated Rafael had been killed around midnight. Since no one reported the accident, it was officially listed as a hit-and-run fatality. On the highway, investigators found evidence of where Rafael was standing when hit.
7: It was clear from the debris field that Rafael was, in fact, on the side of that road. There's no evidence at all that Rafael was walking in the lane or even close to the lane of travel.
2: There were no skid marks, indicating the driver had not tried to stop before or after the crash. They did find broken pieces of glass and plastic, as well as seven tiny red paint chips on the shoulder of the road and in the grass. They also found a broken side view mirror.
8: All the deposited parts were clean. They didn't have a lot of dust on them. They hadn't been rained on, it didn't appear. So we believe that they are all linked to the same crash.
11: To be able to find these at a busy road intersection where the crime was committed is a task in itself.
2: But investigators weren't optimistic, since most hit-and-run accidents go unsolved.
8: And it usually involves a motor vehicle, and almost everybody owns a motor vehicle. It's almost like finding a needle in a haystack.

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2: Hundreds of people turned out for Rafael Garcia's funeral. He was remembered as an athlete who put his studies before sports.
3: When it came to Ralph, his education came first. But even before football, I remember there was one time where he didn't go to practice because he had a late assignment.
4: He was a good person, and there's a lot of people here, a lot, and we're just going to miss him.
5: We want to know that the person who did this is facing the consequences for that and not able to just get away with you know, taking a life.
2: The autopsy revealed that Rafael suffered a fractured skull and other blunt force trauma to the head. This suggested that he was facing the oncoming traffic when he was hit. The medical examiner also found large bar-shaped bruises on Rafael's thighs. They looked as if they might have come from the front grille of a truck or SUV.
6: It was sort of a pattern injury. Part of the grill hit the right thigh, and he was probably wrapped around the side of the truck, and the other part of the grill hit the left thigh.
2: Toxicology tests for drugs and alcohol were all negative. But why was Rafael walking along Highway 281 late at night? Investigators discovered that Rafael's friend dropped him off at home around 10 p.m. But the friend said Rafael didn't go inside. Instead, he started walking toward Highway 281.
6: He was known to walk down to what they refer to as the corner store, which is, they're kind of out in the country, so it's a ways down. He didn't own a car. He didn't have his own car to drive, so he was usually walking out there.
2: Rafael was hit and killed on Highway 281, just a quarter mile from his home. The only clues to the driver's identity were tiny bits of glass, plastic, and red paint, presumably from the vehicle's front headlight and turn signal. Detective Jose Trevino worked in the auto industry before going into law enforcement. He was particularly interested in the passenger side mirror with a built-in heating element found near Rafael's body.
7: I recognized it as a Chrysler emblem, so therefore it led me to believe it was a Chrysler vehicle.
2: By checking the part number, investigators learned that the mirror came from a Dodge Ram pickup truck manufactured between 1999 and 2002.
7: To most people outside the auto industry, those numbers wouldn't mean much. To an engineer, these codes are much like identification such as your social security number or even DNA.
2: Although this narrowed the search considerably, these trucks were extremely popular.
7: It seemed like a needle in a haystack because now it's a Dodge pickup truck, very commonly used in Texas. It narrows it down to have the year range, but still, there's so many. I thought maybe it was impossible to find it.
2: But investigators could narrow it down further since they knew the Dodge Ram pickup truck was red. Police used local media outlets to ask vehicle body shops, as well as concerned citizens, to be on the lookout for a red Dodge pickup truck with damage to the front end. Strangely, none of the local body shops reported a red truck coming in for repairs. Police also issued a bulletin to all police departments nationwide in an effort to find the red truck. But the first tip that came in was from one of Rafael's classmates.
8: He said that his mother's boyfriend came home that night of the accident or the crash and had said that he hit a deer on the highway and the police were going to get him, and then he took off and hasn't been seen since.
2: The man's name was Robert Huffman, a 49-year-old construction worker. Vehicle records indicated Huffman drove a red Dodge pickup truck made in the year 2000. According to Huffman's girlfriend, he disappeared the morning following the accident, and she had no idea where he went.
8: Time is of the essence when you're trying to solve these crimes, and knowing that the truck is your big piece of evidence and knowing that it's out there driving around in the elements, which means you're losing physical evidence.
2: Making matters worse, Huffman didn't have any credit cards or an ATM card, so police couldn't track his whereabouts.
6: We should never lose hope on these cases because you just never know what information may come forward, who may call in, what could be found even years later.
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4: The prime suspect in the hit-and-run death of 17-year-old Rafael Garcia was Robert Huffman, a construction worker who owned the type of truck police were looking for. A background check revealed Huffman had two previous convictions for drunk driving, and he had just finished serving a 2-year sentence for a weapons offense. The media attention prompted an anonymous tip. Someone told police that Huffman was at a local bar on the night of Rafael's death.
5: The media put out the description of the truck. She phoned in. She said that she knew he had been at the bar that night. He had left between 10:30 and 11, and he was driving this huge red truck in the direction where Rafael Garcia was ultimately killed.
4: Huffman left town immediately following the accident, and his whereabouts were unknown.
6: I have to say, it's kind of heartless, you know? I mean, knowing you killed someone and just running, I mean, I guess he really wasn't looking at the fact that there's a family involved.
4: For weeks, there was no progress. Then, almost 3 months later, investigators got another tip. This time, from a police officer 1,000 miles away in Sumner County, Tennessee. He noticed a red pickup truck with Texas plates in the parking lot of a seedy motel. A man matching Huffman's description was registered in the motel under a different name.
5: He gave the name of Robert Holcomb, which later he admitted to the authorities was not really his true name. So initially they had him detained for providing a false name.
4: Huffman denied any involvement in the hit-and-run death of Rafael Garcia and once again claimed he hit a deer. When police looked at his vehicle, they noticed that the passenger side headlight was intact, as was the plastic cover on the turn signal.
7: After all this time that had passed, 2.5 months, the trip to Tennessee yielded no evidence, no forensic evidence.
4: But investigators had the 7 chips of red paint from the crime scene. Was it possible that they were from Huffman's truck? Martinez measured the 7 paint chips. Each one was approximately 1/2 inch in length. Martinez and his colleagues noticed something. There were places on the front bumper of Huffman's truck where the paint was missing. So Martinez started the painstaking process of trying to match the paint chips to the truck scratches.
8: I wasn't sure exactly where it was going to match up specifically. So it was almost as if it was a game, trying to find and put the piece of the jigsaw puzzle back to match that area where it came from on that vehicle.
4: The pieces were jagged, and so was the exposed metal on the truck. Unbelievably, Martinez discovered that the paint chips did come from Huffman's truck. They fit perfectly.
8: A physical fit is the only for sure thing in forensic science. Its probabilities are astronomical. There are no statistics that can calculate or duplicate the odds of tearing any two pieces identical. It is the only thing that's in forensics that is the for sure thing, and in fact, better than DNA.
9: and here's this paint chip that plugs in perfectly. That's hitting the home run, the bottom of the ninth, bases loaded.
4: But investigators still wondered, if Huffman's vehicle hit Rafael Garcia, why wasn't there any damage to the headlight and turn signal? They found the answer to that question in his storage shed back in Texas.
7: I went to Robert Huffman's house, and in the back shed, we saw a 95 maroon Dodge truck that was missing the passenger side turn signal light.
4: Apparently, Huffman owned a second pickup truck, a 1995 Dodge Ram. Interestingly, the 1995 model was similar to his red 2000 model, so much so that the headlamps on both trucks were dimensionally identical.
10: The length, the width, the depth, all those features, the mounting points, they're all going to be in the same location. We took a 2000 model year truck, we removed the headlamp module, and we inserted a 1995 model year headlamp module, and the two fit perfectly.
4: But even with this evidence, the case wasn't over. Prosecutors now had to prove to the jury that Huffman was the driver.
11: And with hit-and-run crashes, if you're able to locate the vehicle, that's just half the battle, because now we have to prove who this person is that was driving at the time, because it may not be necessarily the owner of the vehicle.

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0: Voltaire, clinically proven long-lasting arthritis pain relief.
1: Although investigators could prove that Robert Huffman's red truck was the vehicle that killed Rafael Garcia, they still needed to prove to a jury that Huffman was driving the vehicle. To do that, investigators had to tie Huffman's whereabouts on the night of the fatal crash to Rafael Garcia's. Rafael's friend said she dropped him off at home around 10 p.m. But Rafael didn't go inside. Instead, he started walking back towards Highway 281, presumably headed to the country store a short distance away. Patrons of a local bar indicated that Huffman was there drinking that night and left the bar sometime between 10:30 and 11 p.m. A bar patron said that Huffman got into his red pickup truck and headed south on Route 281 towards his home. Rafael was walking north on Route 281 at approximately the same time. The forensic evidence proves that Huffman's truck swerved off the road onto the shoulder and hit Rafael, sending him flying 40 feet down the embankment, killing him instantly. There were no skid marks. Prosecutors say Huffman kept driving. But tiny pieces of glass, plastic, and paint, along with the passenger side mirror, were left behind, identifying the make, model, and color of the truck. When he got home, he told his girlfriend that he had hit a deer and removed the broken headlight and replaced it with the headlight unit from his other truck. He fled the state the next day, driving 1,000 miles to Tennessee, hoping the case would blow over and be forgotten. But by this time, too many law enforcement agencies were looking for him.
2: All the planets were aligned because it was every single little piece of evidence together that made this such a strong case. And it just, everything fell into place.
1: The paint chips at the scene fit perfectly to Huffman's truck. And the truck's grill also matched Rafael's injuries.
2: You could almost compare the height of the grill on that truck to the height of where the bruises were located on Rafael, and they matched up almost perfectly.
1: In February of 2006, Robert Huffman was tried and convicted of failure to stop and render aid after an accident. Because of his previous drunk driving offenses, he was sentenced to the maximum, 20 years in prison.
2: He never confessed, never showed any remorse, and was rather indignant about the fact that he was being tried for this offense.
1: Investigators say that without the science, this case, like most hit-and-run accidents, would probably have gone unsolved.
3: To be able to establish a physical match is a rare find. To be able to actually solve a case and to obtain a conviction is even rarer.
2: It just, to me, shows the determination of law enforcement to leave no stone unturned and to really look at the scene. And they did a great job, obviously, of evidence collection in this case. And it really, really helped this case along.
4: I'll tell you, one in a million. Like I said, it's a miracle. By the grace of God, you know, they found it.
1: She won $5,000 at the blackjack table, then left the casino. 3 hours later, she was kidnapped. A single fiber and a tiny piece of cellophane were the only clues to her disappearance. Tunica, Mississippi is the third largest gambling center in the United States. And that's where Shannon Sanderson and her second husband, Robert, loved to go. On April 19, 1996, Robert and Shannon planned a gambling trip to Tunica to celebrate Robert's 58th birthday. But at the last minute, Robert canceled.
5: He told her that his daughters from another marriage had come by and brought him a birthday cake, and he wanted to spend a little time with them and wanted to delay their departure for Tunica, Mississippi.
1: The couple argued, but Robert decided to stay home. Shannon took her children from a previous marriage to the babysitter and went to the casino without him and played blackjack all night long. By the end of the evening, she had won $5,000.
6: She took $5,000 in cash. They tried to get her to take a check, but she wouldn't.
1: Shannon left the casino around 3 a.m., then drove to her babysitter's house to pick up her three children. When she got there, she was attacked. Her babysitters heard the commotion.
6: They saw somebody wearing a red ball cap, forcing her into a maroon Chevrolet Beretta.
1: And the car took off before anyone could intervene.
7: They found a fake fingernail that had been left during the struggle and a button from the dress that Shannon had been wearing. And they, of course, tagged that as evidence.
1: One of the neighbors was able to identify the assailant.
6: A neighbor said it was Shannon's husband driving a car.
1: When questioned by police several hours later, Shannon's husband, Robert, denied any involvement. He said his children stopped by for a small birthday party. After they left, he went to bed and was alone all night. Since there was no one to corroborate his alibi, police asked Robert to take a polygraph test.
6: His attorney wouldn't let him take the polygraph test and wouldn't let him give a statement to us, other than what he had already told the uniformed officers that made the scene the night of the kidnapping. So that kind of sent a red flag up, so we couldn't eliminate him.
1: A look into the couple's marriage revealed they were having their fair share of problems. It was the second marriage for both, and there was a 33-year age difference.
5: We had heard some reports from some family members that perhaps there was more trouble than usual with their marriage, that this argument they had on his birthday was not an isolated incident, that they had been fighting quite regularly.
1: If Robert Sanderson knew anything about his wife's disappearance, he wasn't talking. And police had no idea where she was.

0: premieres August 2nd on TNT.
1: There were several witnesses to Shannon Sanderson's early morning abduction. One of them claimed that the assailant looked like Shannon's husband, Robert.
2: We had a witness that observed a maroon Beretta, and she identified the individual as Robert Sanderson. And that was the strongest piece of evidence that we had at that time.
1: Robert denied any involvement and said he didn't own a red Beretta. But Robert was one of the few people who knew where Shannon would be that evening.
3: And he was also an individual who had made a lot of money in the security business and would know things that you know, the average citizen on the street wouldn't know.
1: Amid rumors that there was trouble in the marriage, investigators also uncovered a possible financial motive.
3: Prenuptial agreement had been signed. It was actually signed post-marriage, and it provided for, I believe he would have to have gotten her an apartment and paid her $10,000 if they were to divorce or if something was to happen to their marriage.
1: Robert had Shannon sign this agreement just 2 weeks before her disappearance.
3: It was a factor to consider and not something that hits the radar every time the Memphis Police Department is investigating a homicide or an abduction. It was something unusual.
1: Weeks passed, and there was no word from Shannon or her kidnapper. Family and friends distributed missing posters throughout town, and police asked the public to call if they had any information to offer. And police also questioned Shannon's ex-husband, Michael. The two had only been divorced for a year and a half.
4: I had no idea what could have happened. One of the policemen told me I was a suspect. They questioned me for about a week straight down there at downtown Memphis.
1: Michael said he had an alibi, that he was at work at a chemical company on the night of the abduction, and police confirmed his story. Investigators also discovered there was another man in Shannon's life, Brett Muskamp, who dated Shannon briefly in between her divorce and subsequent marriage to Robert. Apparently, Muskamp was angry when Shannon dumped him.
3: There were some problems between he and Shannon Sanderson. He was calling and harassing. He was also following her around in her car. There was one incident where he blocked her car in and frightened her.
1: Shannon pressed criminal charges and obtained a restraining order against him. Like everyone else in the case, Muskamp denied any involvement in Shannon's disappearance.
3: The former boyfriend's alibi was his mother, that he was at home asleep and his mother vouched for him, and it all seemed credible.
1: Hoping for a lead, police decided to track Shannon's movements on the night of her abduction, beginning with the Sam's Town Casino in Tunica, Mississippi. And once again, Robert Sanderson became the focus of the investigation. An assistant casino manager was sure he'd seen them together that night.
3: He remembered Shannon Sanderson and Robert Sanderson fighting, and he even went so far as to recall Shannon Sanderson crouched over in the corner of the casino and indicating that she was afraid of Robert Sanderson.
1: The casino manager also claimed that Robert Sanderson asked him to help provide an alibi.
3: He remembers Robert Sanderson coming back down to the casino after Shannon Sanderson's abduction and talking to Mr. Birchfield and saying, you know, I wasn't down here that night.
1: A month after Shannon's disappearance, a man found the remains of a body in a deserted farmhouse 40 miles away. Dental records confirmed that it was Shannon Sanderson.
2: Shannon was shot behind her ear, basically one shot, which killed her, of course. Prior to that, she had been struck numerous times in the face. Her jaw was broken. I believe a tooth was knocked loose and another tooth cracked.
1: Shannon's $5,000 was missing, and so was her jewelry, leading some to suspect the motive was robbery.

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1: Twenty-five-year-old Shannon Sanderson was found murdered in a deserted farmhouse 40 miles away from her home. Shannon left behind three young children from her first marriage. At the time, they were just 3, 5, and 7 years old.
2: I tell them that she's a good person. She's a loving mom. She cared about them very, very much. And to this day, you know, she still cares about them. She cares about them until the rest of their lives.
1: The prime suspect in the murder was her second husband, Robert, who was unable to provide a solid alibi for the night of her murder. A casino employee recalled seeing Robert at the casino that night with Shannon. A review of the casino's security cameras revealed Shannon Sanderson was there, but no sign of her husband, Robert.
3: We were able to determine that this particular night, there was no altercation and that Robert wasn't at Sam's Town, because we were able to go back and look at who she was with and where she, when she left, if anyone was with her, and of course Robert wasn't there.
1: The investigation into Shannon's murder had been dragging on for weeks. During that time, police received numerous calls about the case. One of them came from a woman named Sharon Powers.
4: She called the Memphis Police Department and she said, "My husband, Gerald Lee Powers, was at Sam's Town Casino the night that this woman was abducted. He was driving a maroon Beretta and he was wearing a red baseball cap." That's all she told the police.
1: A background check revealed 41-year-old Gerald Powers was an unemployed construction worker with a criminal past.
4: Gerald Lee Powers had a horrible criminal history of terrorizing women, one in which he jumped in the car of a woman that he didn't know, held her at knife point, threatened her. Somehow, miraculously, she was able to drive and escape. And there was another case where he broke into a woman's home, beat her with a skillet, stole money from her, and stole jewelry from her.
1: Powers had served 7 years in prison for the last assault, and police couldn't speak to him about Shannon's murder because he had disappeared. Police finally caught him a month later at the Mexican border, attempting to re-enter the United States.
5: They pulled him over. Powers come out with a knife. The border agent drew his gun. Powers decided he wasn't going to take a knife to a gunfight and gave up.
1: Powers was driving a red Beretta, the same kind of car witnesses saw at Shannon's kidnapping. But Powers claimed he had an alibi for the night of Shannon's murder.
3: We weren't still sure that he had an involvement in it. He had told the officers that he went to visit a sick friend.
1: That friend, who lived 50 miles away from the casino in Clarksdale, corroborated his alibi. But in Powers' trunk, investigators found pieces of a fake fingernail with pink nail polish, similar to the fingernail found at the crime scene. So investigators took the unusual step of exhuming Shannon's body.
3: We needed to make sure that these were her fingernails that had been recovered.
1: Just as they suspected, Shannon did have fake nails glued onto her real fingernails, and they were sent to the forensic lab for comparison.
6: We were sent a number of artificial fingernails, one from the abduction site, one from the victim at autopsy, one from the suspect's trunk of his vehicle.
1: Under a microscope, the nail found at the abduction site matched the fake nails from Shannon's body. Unfortunately, the nail found in Gerald Powers' trunk was a different shape and painted a different color than Shannon Sanderson's nails.
4: When we found out the nails didn't match, we were shocked.
5: You know, everybody just, well, it's going to match, it's going to match. It's got to match, but it didn't.

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1: To find out if Gerald Powers was in Sam's Town Casino on the night of Shannon Sanderson's abduction, investigators asked casino management to screen their security videotapes once again.
2: We happened to get lucky because cameras that we were looking at are normally pointed at table games. In this incident, we had some table games that were getting ready for table drops. That's the collection of the money from the table games early in the morning. And a camera was left out of place, out of position.
1: That camera caught a partial image of a man wearing white sneakers standing on a balcony overlooking the blackjack table where Shannon Sanderson was playing. The man went down the escalator, past Shannon's blackjack table. At the cashier's window, Shannon collected her $5,000, then a casino security guard escorted her to the parking lot. The man followed Shannon out the door 30 seconds later. Most of the video was black and white, but he did walk past a color security camera. The baseball cap was red, and he looked like Gerald Powers. But prosecutors needed more evidence against Powers before walking into court and trying to get a conviction. And they didn't have any. Then, in a surprising twist, Gerald Powers' wife, Sharon, led police to the jewelry that had been stolen from Shannon Sanderson. Sharon claimed her husband, Gerald, told her where he hid it.
3: He told her that he had buried the jewelry behind the B&W lounge in an old abandoned couch, and if she needed it for any purpose, there it was.
1: Just as Sharon said, the jewelry was there, wrapped in tin foil and pink saran wrap. In Powers' home,

0: investigators found pink saran wrap similar to the type used to wrap Shannon's jewelry. In the forensic lab, scientists cut tiny slivers from each sample and subjected them to a process known as Fourier transform infrared spectroscopy. Infrared light is passed through each sample. How much each one absorbs is then plotted on a graph. Both samples had the same composition, and the color of the cellophane looked the same. But the human eye can only differentiate 110 different colors. A microspectrophotometer can detect thousands, and that test was definitive.
1: It's my conclusion that the plastic wrap used to contain Shannon's jewelry was consistent with coming from the plastic roll recovered from the suspect's residence.
2: We were ecstatic. That was very compelling in our eyes, and we knew to the jury that that would be something very compelling.
0: Next, investigators did a thorough search of Power's car.
3: Not having all the equipment like they do on CSI, vacuum cleaners and stuff, he went and purchased a lint brush, and he went over the whole car.
0: On the tape lift, one fiber stood out, an unusual black wool fiber.
1: I noticed that the dye was unevenly distributed across the wool fiber, kind of a mocha brown color in between, inside the wool fiber itself. So it had a kind of a unique dye distribution across the wool fiber.
0: Fibers from the black skirt Shannon was wearing when murdered were compared to this black fiber from Power's car. Under a microscope, the fibers appeared to have the same uneven distribution of dye. Using a microspectrophotometer, scientists found no differences between the two. The wool fiber in Power's car came from Shannon's skirt. Prosecutors knew that Gerald Powers watched Shannon Sanderson play blackjack and followed her to the cashier's window where she cashed in her chips for $5,000 in cash. Prosecutors believe Powers followed Shannon for 45 minutes as she drove to the babysitter's house to pick up her children. When she got out of her car, Powers knocked her unconscious, then threw her into the car. No one knows where he went. But at some point, he killed Shannon with a .25 caliber pistol, stole her casino winnings and jewelry, then disposed of her body in an abandoned farmhouse.
4: He knew at that time he was not going to let Shannon live because of his previous encounters that he had attempted to abduct women, and they had lived to identify him.
0: In December of 1998, Gerald Powers was convicted of Shannon Sanderson's murder and was sentenced to death.
2: And the forensic proof in this case was overwhelming and compelling, and there was a juror after this was all over who told us that they couldn't help but get caught up in the wave of evidence that we created from the very first witness until the very last, and that we left them no choice but to find Gerald Lee Powers guilty as charged.
3: That fiber in that dress put her in that car, and that was the icing on the cake. It would probably have been hard to convince 12 people that he actually committed the murder without that fiber.
0: Three bombings within a two-mile area were more than a coincidence. But no one claimed responsibility, and no one in particular was targeted. What finally stopped the bomber were some tiny marks on a metal fragment and his inability to control his rage. The biggest employer in Grand Junction, Colorado, isn't the ski industry or the wineries that have sprouted up over the last dozen or so years. Surprisingly, it's the local school district. Dennis Lamb was a vocational teacher in the district's career center.
5: I taught computer applications, computer repair, and video production. It's mainly for students who did not fit in the mainstream of the academics for whatever reason.
0: On a February evening in 1991, Dennis and his co-workers attended a vocational awards banquet in the convention center in downtown Grand Junction. Afterwards, as they walked to their cars in an underground parking lot, there was a deafening explosion.
5: I thought I'd been shot. I was hit in the lower leg.
0: The explosion was a bomb detonated about 30 yards away. A piece of shrapnel had ripped through Dennis's leg.
6: An explosive device was set on a vehicle. The device fell either off of the vehicle or certainly down to the ground, and an explosion occurred.
5: I did not at the time think that there was anybody after me specifically because of the location of it.
0: Fortunately, Dennis didn't suffer any permanent injury. No one claimed responsibility for the bombing. Explosive experts knew from the amount of debris that it was a fairly sophisticated pipe bomb.
7: We actually had schematics of how far bomb fragmentation flew. And you do that because you can tell how well the bomb was constructed. If a pipe bomb blows apart in two pieces, obviously it's not too effective. If it blows apart in 32 pieces, somebody has made a better pipe bomb.
0: 3 weeks later, the Gonzalez family was going shopping at a nearby mall, and everyone had piled into the family van. Just as the van started moving, there was an explosion.
8: We have an emergency. Something happened to the van, and my little sister got something in her back. She's bleeding real bad. Hurry.
9: Okay, I need you to hold on. Rescue squad's already on the way.
0: But it was too late. By the time the ambulance got there, 12-year-old Maria Gonzalez was dead. The explosion sent a piece of shrapnel directly through the seat back and into Maria's heart.
10: Grand Junction, Colorado did not have a lot of homicides, and to have something that tragic happen to a little girl was just very, very startling and shocking to the entire community.
0: No one else in the vehicle was seriously injured. Investigators discovered that the bomb had been placed in the rear wheel well of the Gonzalez van. This bombing was only about 2 miles away from the first bomb site. Once again, no one claimed responsibility, and there was no reason why the Gonzalez family was targeted.
10: There was some concern about, do we have someone who is a serial bomber? Do we have a copycat who's heard about one bomb and planted another bomb also in the downtown area? What exactly do we have? Well, one thing we knew was we had a problem.
0: A problem that was soon to get worse.
11: He is transcendent.

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1: The detonation devices in two Grand Junction bombs were highly sophisticated. Each used a 9-volt battery that was placed on a vehicle and then went off when the vehicle moved.
2: If you make a pipe bomb and you want to set it off so it's booby-trapped, you're going to try to do it so whatever that individual that you target or unsuspecting person moves, jars, tilts, twists, would set it off.
1: In the rubble, investigators found pieces of curved glass, the outer shell of a mercury switch.
3: The mercury switch connected and exploded. And when these bombs explode, there's tremendous force. There's greater force, greater speed, greater acceleration than with a fired .45 caliber pistol.
1: A mercury switch is a glass ball filled with mercury, a liquid metal. It's a hair trigger device. And it looked like the bomber would have hand-carried it from his home to the target vehicle.
2: Once you close it up, you now have to carry it in the same position that you built it. If you tilt it up, roll it sideways, it's going to blow up. So very few people do that unless they have mental instability.
1: Investigators searched their files for anyone who had prior arrests for making explosive devices. One was 19-year-old Shannon Keith, a factory worker who lived just 10 minutes outside of town in Clifton. He'd been arrested 15 months earlier for possessing pipe bombs and was sentenced to 2 months probation.
3: He had had some involvement with pipe bombs, but with a significant difference from the pipe bombs that we were talking about here.
1: Keith claimed he wasn't in Grand Junction when the bombs were planted, an alibi that checked out. So he was eliminated as a suspect. A closer look at the bomb debris revealed the steel end caps had a distinctive stamp from the manufacturer. It was Coin brand pipe.
4: It's a circle that was on the side of the end cap, and on the inside of the stamp of the circle was a square. And the manufacturer of that was from Taiwan. It was a substandard product that was being imported into America and was subsequently discontinued.
1: The Coin brand was not only an inferior product, it hadn't been sold in the United States for several years. But investigators were convinced that the bomber was mentally unstable.
2: This case was unique in that we had obviously an individual that was randomly placing bombs in public to randomly kill people. That's much more different than if I'm mad at you because we're in the middle of a divorce, I feel you cheated me out of money.
1: 3 months later, Henry Rubel and his wife Suzanne left a downtown restaurant to head home. As he got into their truck, he noticed a package on the ground near the passenger side. Mr. Rubel was killed instantly.
5: Everybody was scared. Henry was very well liked. It took such a positive man away from everybody. And you're just scared. I mean, you felt like you couldn't go anywhere. I mean, where's it going to pop up next?
1: Henry's body shielded his wife from the blast. She walked away unharmed.
4: An explosion of that nature, it was through the grace of God that she wasn't killed.
1: This was the most powerful of the three bombs. Shrapnel went completely through the truck, and some of it was found 2 blocks away. In the debris, analysts found a bomb fragment with the Coin brand stamp, along with shards of curved glass from a mercury switch. This was no copycat. The same bomber was at work, and he was building bigger, more powerful bombs.

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0: Grand Junction had been rocked by three bombs within a three-month period. Components indicated they were made by the same person, but there was no connection among the victims. The bomber was killing randomly. But why?
1: We tried to see if there was any connection between the victims. We didn't believe that there was. The devices were placed randomly, which added to the danger in that it made everybody susceptible to becoming a victim.
0: The bombs were similar in construction and were planted within blocks of one another.
2: And now I'm putting together a detailed chart of the difference in the bombs. And from the first to the last bomb, we saw an increase in talent as far as making a better bomb. And associated with that was the increase in injury and death.
0: Since the bombs used a mercury switch, investigators believe the bomber hand-carried them to the bomb sites rather than risking an explosion by jarring or bumping the package in a car or bus. And if he hand-carried the bombs, he probably lived close to the bomb sites, which were near the Two Rivers Convention Center. On a hunch, investigators asked convention center management if they knew of any disgruntled employees, past or present.
1: They went through their list of employees, and there was one that at least stood out in their mind that was a former employee, if I recall, who didn't quite fit with the group.
0: His name was James Genrick, a 29-year-old dishwasher who worked in the convention center cafeteria until he left his job a few months before the bombings.
2: He was a disgruntled employee, and they finally told him to hit the road. But it was a mutual agreement, if I recall right.
0: Genrick lived in a boarding house just two blocks from the convention center. A background check revealed Genrick had prior arrests for minor incidents of burglary and vandalism. He never served time in jail.
2: He fit the profile, not only for being a white male of that age bracket, but he fit the profile for being a person that is more or less a loner, that has a problem dealing in life, everyday life.
0: When questioned by law enforcement, Genrick denied any involvement and willingly allowed them to search his room. But they found no traces of explosives or bomb-making materials.
3: I didn't have any pipes, explosives, bombs, or anything like that, anything to do with bombs.
0: In Genrick's room, investigators found a handwritten note on the back of an envelope. It was addressed, "To whom it may concern."
4: Valentine's Day is coming, and I still don't have a sweetheart. All I wanted was a girlfriend, but these girls won't talk to me. If you won't help me find a girlfriend, then I'll have to kill some poor innocent stranger tonight.
3: Yeah, that's what I wrote when I was drunk and pissed off and in bad mood and stuff.
4: These bitches still won't even talk to me. If I can't be happy, I might as well kill one.
3: I was going to a therapist for a while. They said that I should write things down and then just throw them away. And obviously I didn't throw this one away.
0: During a background check, investigators learned that Genrick tried to order a book in a local store that described how to make a bomb.
2: He was confronted with, what do you need that type of book for that shows how to make bombs or what have you? He tells her that, oh no, there's other uses for that book. Nice try.
0: The clerk in the local bookshop refused to order it.
2: He throws a tantrum. So we have an adult who throws a tantrum over a woman who won't let him order the book he wants.
0: But this still wasn't proof of murder.
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6: James Genrick was the prime suspect in the bombings in Grand Junction, Colorado, that killed two people and injured a third. Without enough evidence to arrest him, investigators put Genrick under surveillance, and they didn't care if he knew it.
7: It was probably about 3 or 4 months. This was very stressful. It was weird because sometimes they'd be, you know, they'd just be kind of walking about 10 feet behind me, walking with their walkie-talkies like they were trying to let everybody know, you know, they were following me.
6: Interestingly, during that time, there were no more bombings. And investigators learned two more things about Genrick. First, a few years earlier, he took electronics courses in Arizona. Second, his mother once tried to commit him to a mental health facility.
8: In her petition, there was mention that he became frustrated at people looking at him and he threw rocks at their vehicles while they're on this vacation.
6: So investigators searched Genrick's boarding house one more time.
8: The second search, we didn't find any pipe ends, galvanized pipes, gunpowder, things of that nature. We did recover tools that he had in the apartment. There was some electrical circuits, wiring type material or items.
6: Investigators sent the tools to John O'Neill, a tool mark examiner with the Bureau of Alcohol, Tobacco, and Firearms. By this time, he had spent months looking for tool marks on the more than 300 fragments from the Grand Junction bombs. He found several, and for comparison, made sample marks from tools found in James Genrick's room. Pliers had been used to tighten the end caps on the bombs, and this left distinctive marks that survived the blasts.
9: We're looking at the topography of the surface of the mark left by that tool.
6: O'Neill found the same number of striations with the same thickness on the test marks from Genrick's pliers and from one of the bomb's end caps. When compared under a microscope, it was a perfect match. Next, on pieces of wire wrapped around the bombs, O'Neill also found distinct tool marks. When compared with the marks made by Genrich's wire cutters, the tool marks matched up perfectly.
10: Matching the tool marks to a tool that is found in the possession of the suspect is pretty damning.
6: On one of the wires, 1/100 of an inch in diameter, O'Neill not only found tool marks made by Genrich's needle-nose pliers, he also discovered that it was the same brand wire as all the other bombs.
9: So we were able, in fact, to tie three tools to the devices, and then those fine wires being manufactured in the same machine or have a common source.
6: But what was the motive? Genrich never held a steady job, barely made enough money to support himself, never had a steady relationship. And when he lost his job as a dishwasher at the convention center, something apparently snapped. He spent the next several months in his rented room, planning his revenge.
10: Pretty soon you get to the point, especially if you're a psychopath, the world's against me. I'm going to get even. Therefore, I have this need. I need to kill people. I didn't get a girlfriend. I need to go out and kill.
6: He used his electronics knowledge to build bigger, more lethal bombs. He was meticulous enough to make sure no gunpowder residue remained in his room. But he didn't know that his tools left unique marks that survived the explosions and ultimately exposed him. Despite the evidence, Genrich denied any involvement.
7: I was kind of a loner, and you know, I was in a pissed off mood, and he said that I think they just wanted to pin this crime on somebody, and they figured they could get it, you know, pin it on me.
10: Emotion. We call human emotion. He doesn't have it, does he? He's like, I'm disconnected. But the first thing he lets you know is, I'm normal because everybody else is f***ed up, and that's why I have a problem. But he tells you that. So when anybody tells you, I'm really a good guy, but I'm screwed up because people have done me wrong. Hello.
6: In May of 1993, James Genrich was convicted of 2 counts of first-degree murder and 12 bomb-related charges. He was sentenced to life in prison without parole.
7: Well, I got a lawyer still working on my appeal, so I think that's my best hope right now. But hopefully somebody will see this and come forward and say that, you know, I know the guy that did it or something like that, but you never know.
6: Investigators say there's no doubt James Genrich would have continued to kill if he hadn't been caught. But old-fashioned police work exposed him, and forensic science provided the proof.
11: He had a lot of circumstances that sort of pointed towards him, but you don't put somebody in prison for the rest of his life based on circumstances. You put him there based on proof. And in that regard, I think that it was John O'Neill's testimony and Jerry Taylor's testimony that did that.

0: In the 20 years following an unsolved murder, lives changed, and so did forensic technology. In time, a high-powered microscope and DNA profiling revealed a clue no one had seen before. Les's grocery store was an important part of the community in the small town of Superior, Wisconsin. Members of the Grand family had worked there for years.
1: Les's grocery dated back to the 60s. My mother, my grandmother, myself, we all worked there at different times. We lived right next door to it. It was a typical small grocery store.
0: In the 1980s, 51-year-old Linnea Grand worked in the store. At the time, she was the divorced mother of four children. Over the years, the store had its share of robberies, but no violence. All of that changed on August 9, 1986. Linnea's 17-year-old son, Roger, was at the county fair until 2 a.m. When he got home, his mother wasn't there.
2: It was so late after their closing time that he went from the house, walked directly over to the grocery store, looked through the front door, which had a glass window you could see through, and almost immediately saw his mother laying face down just inside the front door of the store.
3: I need an ambulance.
0: When police arrived, they found Linnea Grand dead, lying in a pool of blood. There were massive injuries to her head and to her face.
4: Nothing was missing from the cash register. Nothing was missing from her purse. There didn't appear to be any sexual motivation. There was no clothing issues or body issues that could be determined in terms of a sexual assault investigation. So it was just a murder with nothing else to go with it.
5: But there's also the potential that someone came to the store with the intent of robbing the store, but got scared off possibly by a passerby or another customer.
0: According to the family, Linnea had no known enemies.
1: Superior is a small town, and a brutal murder like that doesn't happen like it does in New York City. And I don't think they have a lot of experience dealing with that type of thing.
0: Some thought the county fair may have had something to do with it.
6: There usually is a slight increase in crime around the time of the fair. You will find higher incidents of, you know, petty thefts, those kinds of crimes. It seemed to me it would be a natural thought. Perhaps somebody from the fair had killed her.
0: With so few clues and no witnesses, investigators had little to go on. But they did find one tantalizing piece of evidence.
2: When officers entered the store, they also saw what appeared to be footprints on some of the tiles.
0: Would these shoe prints lead them to the killer?

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3: Linnea Gran had a difficult life. She was a divorced mother of four children, largely raising them on her own, and she worked hard to provide for their upbringing. But her children remember another side.
4: One of my favorite memories, my mom, comes from way back when I was about 8 years old. She had gotten all gussied up and had her makeup on and came out of the house to get in the car, and I had left a plastic gun laying in the grass. I picked it up and swung it towards her, and it splashed her and messed up her makeup and her hair, and my heart sank. I thought for sure I was in deep doo-doo. Instead, she came after me, tackled me in the wet grass, grabbed the garden hose, and laughed and giggled, and we were both soaked. And so what could have been a really bad situation, she turned into fun.
3: For both the family and police, Linnea's brutal murder was difficult to understand.
5: It was dramatic, substantial, horrible, gruesome, whatever term you would put with it. The medical examiner estimated somewhere in the range of 15 to 30 blows to the head was clearly done in some kind of fit of rage.
3: Random killers rarely spend that much time and effort killing someone. In fact, that kind of violence usually indicates a relationship between the victim and the killer.
5: I think there's actually an opinion that it could have been someone close to the victim, such as a family member, some kind of really emotional dispute or something.
4: They initially considered everyone a suspect, and they even questioned my older brother of his whereabouts and could he verify his whereabouts.
3: Linnea Gran had four children. 17-year-old Roger, who found his mother's body, was the only one still living at home. Linnea's three other children all had alibis for the night of the murder. So investigators turned to Linnea's ex-husband.
6: Being that she went through a bitter divorce with her husband, Jerome, he was looked at as a potential suspect in this case.
3: But Jerome Gran was 800 miles away in Ohio on the night of the murder, an alibi corroborated by others. Originally, police hoped the bloody foot impressions at the scene would lead them to the killer. But they were from Roger's shoes.
7: She was in a pool of blood. Would not have been uncommon to find those footprints in blood in the store matching Roger's shoes.
3: Roger also had an alibi for the night of his mother's murder. He was at the county fair with his friends until 2 a.m. And his friends corroborated his alibi.
4: All he could remember is that he was with friends at the fair, they'd been drinking and using drugs, and he didn't remember anything else other than finding her body.
3: Although Roger

0: jacket pocket to be removed from the scene.
1: The shoes I examined, I found two small 1 millimeter and less in diameter bloodstains on the shoes that were consistent with a high energy impact spatter.
2: The DNA of the blood on Roger's jacket and shoes was his mother's.
0: A person with this kind of evidence had to have been at the scene or involved or very close to the scene when the crime occurred.
2: Police confronted Roger Grann with this new evidence. A lot of time had passed since 1986. Roger was now a father himself with two teenage children.
3: The impact spatter on the blue jean jacket and the blue jeans are consistent with Roger Grann delivering the blows to Linnea Grann at the time she was bludgeoned to death.
4: That's kind of a strong statement.
5: You would think that somebody who is being falsely accused of viciously murdering their mother would have adamantly refuted that statement, maybe even becoming loud, yell at us, or leave. Roger didn't do that.
2: Investigators asked him again, what happened on the night of his mother's murder? This time, he said he had an argument with his mother around 10 p.m. before he left for the county fair. He said he asked for money.
3: When you go to check on your mom, do you remember your mom being all right
4: when I left?
3: I mean, she wasn't hurt at that time?
4: No, I mean, she wasn't dead. She was a little miffed.
5: To us, that was a huge break in the interview. Here is a guy that claimed his mother was fine and he found her dead hours later, yet that indicated that he knew something was wrong with her.
2: And also, for the first time, police had a possible motive. Roger told them his mother refused to give him any money that night, but he continued to deny he killed her.
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2: New DNA testing and advances in forensic science revealed what happened on the night of Linnea Grand's murder 20 years earlier. Prosecutors believe Linnea's son Roger was drinking with friends and also doing drugs. Roger admitted he went to the store around 10 p.m. and asked his mother for money to go to the county fair. Prosecutors think Linnea refused, probably because she knew he was using drugs and alcohol. And she also told him he couldn't drive the family car. They argued. Roger lost control, grabbed a hammer from a toolbox, and struck his mother repeatedly. The force created high-impact blood spatter on Roger's denim jacket, particularly on the right sleeve and on his shoes. He locked the front door, went back to his home, and washed the hammer, removed his jacket, then met his friends at the county fair. When Roger returned home around 2 a.m., he called 911 to report finding his mother's body in the store.
3: Roger was not in his right mind. He was not in control of his faculties. He was an irrational, frustrated, messed up kid under the influence. And in his right mind, he would never consider harming our mother or anyone.
2: It took 20 years for forensic science to develop to the point where the microscopic particles on Roger's jacket, shoes, and hammer could be identified. During those years, Roger Grand's life was one of drug abuse, dysfunction, and divorce.
3: He was in and out of, I couldn't even begin to count how many different times he was in and out of psych wards, detox centers, rehabs.
2: Faced with the evidence and the possibility of putting his family through a trial, Roger Grand confessed. He pleaded guilty to a charge of second-degree murder and was sentenced to 15 years in prison.
4: There's an old saying, justice delayed is justice denied. I don't think that's entirely true, and I think the family of Roger Grand would say that that's not necessarily true. It took 19 years for them to find out the truth, but at least now they know the truth because the science has assisted in that.
5: It gives you renewed hope that cases that have remained unsolved for numerous years do have the potential to be solved, and the bad guy is still someplace out there, knowing full well that the police now have today's technology, and we may be knocking on your door tomorrow.
2: A murder in Australia had everyone baffled, especially police. But in a bizarre twist, a device in the victim's body recorded vital information that made forensic history.

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1: David Crawford's death was a blow to everyone in Lefroy, Tasmania, who knew him to be a kind and generous man.
2: He helped people out in the township of Lefroy, the elderly people. He used to take them out and about and shopping and to doctors and things like that. But he wasn't one that would have parties or have heaps of people in. He was quite happy with himself going to see his grandchildren. He was quite happy doing things like that. That was his life.
1: The blood's a weapon. DNA testing revealed the blood was Crawford's. The axe, however, was gone.
3: Obviously, a little town like Lefroy would have a few axes around, but if we were able to find the axe with blood on it, match it up, then we were well on the way to getting a conviction.
1: As a former mining town, Lefroy was riddled with mine shafts, many of which were underwater. They were perfect places to hide a murder weapon. This is an actual police video of those searches.
4: And there's a lot of shafts, and we used underwater cameras in some fairly derelict old shafts, and we drained a substantial dam on the township, and just with the hope of locating the axe, but again, we had no luck or no joy with those searches.
1: With Crawford's wallet missing, police assumed the motive was robbery. Historically, Tasmania has had very little crime, but many retirees kept a lot of cash on hand.
2: In Tasmania, the people, especially elderly people, keep money in their homes. And that rumour, if you live in a small town, that rumour soon gets around that, yeah, such and such got a lot of money. They keep it under the mattress or in a jar or something.

0: this goes on.
1: Then police learned of another interesting coincidence. The man who found Crawford's body, 19-year-old Ivan Jones, reported seeing a suspicious man casing the neighborhood.
2: Jones had claimed, he had told Mr. Crawford that someone was stalking him, that someone had been seen by Jones with a torch around the house on an evening several evenings before the murder.
1: Jones told police what he initially told Crawford, that he did not recognize the man lurking in the neighborhood. On a hunch, investigators asked Jones where he was at the time of Crawford's murder. Jones said he was home with his sister and her boyfriend.
2: His alibi was that he was asleep in his sister's house. He was asserting that he had been asleep between the hours of 1 o'clock and 6, which covered the period of the murder.
1: Jones's sister confirmed his alibi and said as far as she knew, he never left the house. Next, police interviewed Jones' cousin, Darcy McLean, who found Crawford's body along with Jones. McLean said he was asleep in his home around the time of the murder. But since he lived alone, there was no way to corroborate it. Then Darcy gave police two very useful pieces of information. First, he claimed that someone had stolen an axe from his home. Second, he said that his cousin Ivan Jones behaved suspiciously on the morning of David Crawford's murder.
3: From Darcy McLean, we were led to believe that it was unusual for Ivan Jones to go to his house at 7:30 in the morning and ask for a lift to his parents' place. I understand he'd never asked Darcy McLean to do that before. So yes, it was unusual in that respect.
1: But Ivan Jones had an alibi. Darcy McLean didn't.
4: Hi, honey.
5: Hi, Mom.

0: You ready?
1: Let me get in.
2: David Crawford's autopsy took place in the Royal Hobart Hospital the day after his body was discovered. The cause of death was blunt force trauma to the head, most likely caused by an axe or similar implement. Crawford had been a healthy 72-year-old man, except for some heart trouble.
3: He had a condition called cardiomyopathy, which simply means that he had heart disease of unknown cause.
2: Then Dr. Kelso made a discovery that would change the course of the investigation. He found that Crawford had a heart pacemaker implanted in his chest.
4: A pacemaker is a way of stimulating the heart. It delivers anything from about 2 to 5 volts into the heart to make it pace, that is, contract.
3: I was vaguely aware that pacemakers have a recording unit inside them.
2: If so, Crawford's pacemaker might reveal the exact time of his murder. Unfortunately, pacemakers hold information for only a short time before it's recorded over. The autopsy took place almost 30 hours after the murder, which meant the pacemaker memory might have already been erased.
3: We knew that we didn't have a great deal of time, that we were running out of time.
2: The hospital's pacemaker specialist quickly scanned it to gather the pacemaker data and load it onto a computer. In an unbelievable turn of events, this particular pacemaker had something very few pacemakers had at the time, a computer chip that had what's called an event memory.
4: This is unique to this product and is in fact was hardly ever used. And by sheer chance, the pacemaker technician involved recognized that if there was going to be any information, it would have been on the event record.
2: The software produced a detailed graph that yielded a spectacular array of information.
4: The interesting part that we could work out is that we could tell exactly when the patient awoke, when the patient went outside and was being assaulted, and finally, when the patient had died. In between that time, there was a period when the patient was unconscious and bleeding to death. And at that point, the pacemaker went back to its dormant state.
2: The event record showed that David Crawford went to sleep shortly after 10 o'clock. At 4:46, he woke up. At 4:54, his heart was beating well over 100 beats per minute, which is when he was attacked. The confrontation was over at 5:04, and David Crawford lay bleeding until his heart stopped pumping at exactly 5:34 a.m. Scientists retrieved this information with only hours to spare.
4: Was about to be wiped. Within an hour or maybe 2 hours, that information would disappear.
2: And investigators discovered why Crawford would have gotten out of bed. Crawford's neighbor, who lived across the street, was in the hospital and had asked Crawford to keep an eye on his house until he was released.
5: Everyone knew that he would be in hospital. The neighbor was presumed to have money in his house as well.
6: According to his son, he was that sort of person that if you heard a noise, he would get up and investigate the noise.
2: All police had to do now was find out who didn't have an alibi for 5:34 that morning.
4: It reminded me of a quote of Eleanor Roosevelt, who said that many people will walk in and out of your life, but only true friends will leave footprints in your heart. In this case, we left a pacemaker.

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2: Thanks to Dr. Robert Kelsall and his quick response to the readings on the pacemaker found during David Crawford's autopsy, investigators now knew the exact time of Crawford's death. 5:34 in the morning.
3: Having these timelines, we have the perfect witness. There's no way that that in court could be discredited.
2: Ivan Jones and Darcy McLean, the two cousins who found Crawford's body, were the prime suspects. Darcy McLean said he was sleeping at 5:34 on the night of the murder. He lived alone, so there was no way to corroborate his alibi. He also claimed that an axe was missing from his home. A search of his house revealed nothing. Ivan Jones said he was asleep in his sister's home until he woke up at 6 a.m. But Jones' sister provided a slightly different timeline. She said she last saw Ivan at 3 a.m. when he asked her for a cigarette, and then not again until 6 a.m. when she heard him in the shower. So no one could confirm his alibi between 3 and 6 a.m. And police believed that Ivan's 6 a.m. shower was no coincidence.
4: The man who's been involved in a violent murder, one would also expect there to be blood on his body. And of course, the investigation found that he had a shower, almost a bath, by 6 o'clock, and that his clothes had been washed, and that bleach had been used in the washing machine where he washed his clothing.
2: In a search of Ivan's home, investigators found a possible link to the murder.
5: One of our detectives located a torch in a hole in the foundation of that residence. It was very clean, it was not covered in dust, so it certainly hadn't been there for any great length of time.
6: To put a flashlight under the house is just something that way out of the ordinary. Not something anybody would do unless they had something to hide.
2: There were no fingerprints on the flashlight, so forensic analyst Debbie McCool looked for possible DNA evidence.
7: I didn't find any obvious bloodstains. I took a swab from the outer surface of the torch. I removed the batteries and swabbed those as well.
2: And she made sure to swab the one place that's easy to overlook, the area underneath the on-off switch, hoping to find dead skin cells.
7: Well, DNA can get onto an object just by handling it, then by swabbing the item, we can often obtain a DNA profile.
2: Amazingly, there were enough skin cells to develop a DNA profile. The skin cells in the crevices of the on-off switch were not Ivan Jones or Darcy McLean's. They were the skin cells of the murder victim, David Crawford, proving it was his flashlight. Investigators believe that Jones planned to burglarize the empty house across the street from David Crawford. To break in, Jones stole the axe from Darcy McLean's home. But when he got to the house, a neighborhood dog started barking and woke David Crawford. He got up and grabbed his flashlight to investigate. Crawford saw Jones. And that's when Jones attacked. Crawford lay bleeding from his wounds, yet was still alive. Jones dropped the axe, went into Crawford's home, and stole his wallet. Then he picked up the axe and Crawford's flashlight and fled. David Crawford's heart stopped beating at 5:34 a.m. Jones disposed of the axe and Crawford's wallet, but for some reason, kept the flashlight. To establish an alibi, Jones made sure his sister and her boyfriend heard him taking a shower around 6 a.m. In an attempt to further shore up his alibi, Jones went to his cousin's house at 7:30 that morning, and he arranged to find Crawford's body with his cousin there as a witness, hoping the discovery would eliminate him as a suspect. But Jones didn't know about the pacemaker. Had he waited to call police just a little while longer, the pacemaker's memory would have been lost long before the autopsy.
3: Had an excellent alibi. It is possible that in the court of law, he may have been found not guilty in that there was insufficient evidence. This was the absolute perfect evidence to put away this man.
2: This case marked the first time in the world that data from a pacemaker was used in a murder trial. In October of 2001, Ivan Jones was convicted of murder and sentenced to 20 years in prison. The pacemaker was a silent witness, but it told the jury all they needed to know.
5: I'll carry it with me for the rest of my career, and I encourage other investigators to give that consideration to pacemakers, because the time of death is not known. You never know what you'll get out of the data from a pacemaker.
8: These things were never heard of years ago in solving crimes like this, and I think it's marvellous that something like that technology and that was able to do that.
9: Seems very ironic that this man had a pacemaker which actually outlived him, because it was designed to keep him alive, of course, but nevertheless acted as a real witness to what's happened, an external machine, if you like, which saw what was happening when nobody else did.

0: A wealthy socialite died after falling downstairs. Was it an accident or was it murder? The laws of physics and an accident reconstruction, or was it murder? The laws of physics and an accident reconstructionist provided the answer. The Lucas family was well known in Tyler, Texas. The family patriarch Baker Lucas owned a successful real estate business specializing in residential home sales.
1: He owned a lot of real estate property, had a large real estate business, and he was so respected by the community that they did ask him to run for the position of mayor. He accepted, and he was our mayor from 1970 to 1978.
0: The family donated generously to charity and was so active socially that Betty Lucas was known as the First Lady of Tyler.
2: She was quite social. She liked parties, belonged to a garden club and literary club and symphony league when it began. She was one of the first members, I'm sure, that was in it.
0: But the family fortunes changed dramatically in 1985 when Baker Lucas was killed in an automobile accident.
3: It was a very traumatic time for her because for Betty Lucas, her husband was her life. He was her connection to everything in Tyler.
2: He waited on her hand and foot, and she very much loved him. You know, she was going to be by herself, and that was a real blow because they'd been together all these years.
0: Stephen, the Lucas's son, took over the family business, but things were never the same.
4: In fairness to Steve, his father was such a charismatic, well-liked person that it would be very difficult for him to step fully into his father's shoes. I think that probably this is something that was not lost on him, and he attempted to manage the business, but not as well as Baker had.
0: 3 years later, there was more bad news for the family. Betty Lucas fell down a flight of stairs in her home and was rushed to the hospital. Sadly, she never regained consciousness.
3: She was in on life support for at least a day. She was taking off that and she died, and she was buried the next day. It happened very quickly. Even those people who were close to her did not find out about the funeral till the last minute.
0: At the time, no one saw the need for an autopsy.
2: Nobody would have expected her to die like that. We'd had plans of what we were going to do in the rest home when we got the rest home together. And it was such just unbelievable that she would be gone.
0: Two people witnessed Betty Lucas's fall, her son Steve and his 20-year-old daughter Stephanie. Steve said his mother, a frail woman, started to carry a VCR up the stairs. He said he tried to carry it for her, but she wouldn't let him.
5: This was one of the early VCRs, and it was large and very heavy. 32 pounds is just tremendously heavier than what we normally think of now as a VCR.
0: At the top of the stairs, Steve said he made one last attempt to carry it.
3: And in the process of him trying to take that from her, she jerked away, and the motion of her jerking away propelled her over the staircase banister.
0: She landed on the lower flight of stairs and slid to the bottom. The VCR left a dent in the molding, and the painting on the wall was askew. But after Betty's funeral, the ambulance crew told police that Steve Lucas behaved suspiciously when they arrived at Betty Lucas's home.
1: They said that Stephen Lucas was standing outside. He was not even in there with his mother when they rolled up. So Miss Lucas was laying there on the floor, dying, if you will, all alone. We received several anonymous calls at the police department telling us that we needed to investigate the death of Betty Lucas, that it really was not an accident, and that perhaps it was a homicide.
0: So investigators decided to look further into Betty Lucas's death.
6: Since the dawn of time, they've always been cool.

0: You ready?
1: Let me get in.
2: Betty Lucas, the millionaire socialite of Tyler, Texas, was dead after a fall down a flight of stairs. Her son Steve described the fall as an accident, but not everyone in the community believed it.
3: A call came in telling the sheriff's department that they really needed to take a hard look at the case because this person, who was a friend of the Lucas family's, thought that Steve had killed his mother.
2: Since there had been no autopsy, investigators petitioned the court for permission to exhume Betty's body.
4: And the fact that they brought her back out of the ground, and that was hard to take too. But we were happy that they did if they were going to find some proof of what had happened.
3: I think the town very quickly formed two different camps. One camp thought that Steve was a rich guy who was going to get away with murder. The other camp thought it would be unthinkable for someone in that social class to be prosecuted.
2: The medical examiner found six crescent-shaped lacerations on the back of Betty's head. Nothing on or around the stairs could produce these types of wounds. Toxicology tests for drugs and alcohol were negative, but X-rays of the body provided even more surprises.
5: They found that there's no broken bones of a 66-year-old woman. There's no any major bruising on the rest of her body. It's very suspicious in this story about a fall down the stairs.
3: No one knows what the actual murder weapon was. One of the things that the pathologist speculated might have been used was a candlestick, because the base of a candlestick would fit the shape of an object that he envisioned could cause the curvilinear lacerations on her head.
2: And investigators found similar circular indentations on the hand railing in between the 7th and 9th steps. Forensic scientists analyzed a pair of candlesticks that were on the mantle of the Lucas's home. One of them was dented, but forensic testing found no traces of blood. Investigators were also surprised by the lack of blood at the scene.
6: Three of us went up and down that first flight of stairs on our hands and knees and with laser lights, looking for tears, blood, fibers, anything on that runner and that carpet, or anything on the carpet or on the post that held up the hand railing that would have been out of place.
2: But they found nothing and soon learned why. Members of the ambulance crew said that Betty's granddaughter, Stephanie, along with a neighbor, were cleaning up blood in the foyer when they arrived. And neighbors said it looked like Steve had cleaned up, too.
3: Just after the body left, some of the neighbors reported his shirt being wet, and his neighbor across the street said it was actually the chest area was wet.
2: So investigators sprayed leucomalachite green onto the foyer floor, which revealed a 4-foot area of blood that had been cleaned.
6: And then we interviewed the daughter, Stephanie, who was supposedly in the home at the time, and her story did not match with his story as far as placement of where struggles took place, where certain things occurred. So all that began to add up to something is not right here.
2: But if Betty had been murdered, what was the motive? According to friends, Betty and her son Steve never got along.
3: Best we could determine, Betty was somewhat ashamed of Steve because of the fact that he was never able to achieve the type of things that Baker was able to achieve. And Steve just did not like his mother. Talked about her, made fun of her, the way she looked in her clothing. Just very much did not like her.
2: And the two had financial disagreements as well. Steve borrowed close to $500,000 from his mother and hadn't bothered to repay it.
3: Betty's hairdresser, Patsy Denman, told the authorities that Betty had told her in the days leading up to the murder that she was very fed up with Steve's inability to hold a job and to represent the family well, and that she was going to cut him out of the will and she was going to tell him about it.
2: But Betty died before she ever changed her will, and her son Steve and his family were the beneficiaries of her $4 million estate. So now, investigators faced a dilemma. The victim's son and granddaughter both claimed Betty's death was an accident. Yet, the preliminary evidence suggested otherwise.
5: problem with this case is you have two witnesses who have reasons to lie, and you have no one else except forensic science to support the claim that it was a murder and not an accident.
2: The problem was investigators didn't have much forensic evidence.

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1: To find out what really happened to Betty Lucas, investigators asked accident reconstructionist Alan Weckerling and physicist Mike Andrews to compare the crime scene to the witness's statements. The victim's son, Steve, and his daughter, Stephanie, both gave the same basic account of what happened, that Betty walked up the steps carrying her VCR while Steve trailed behind her trying to carry it for her. At the top of the stairs, Betty refused his help, pulled away from him, lost her balance, and fell over the railing, landing on the lower flight of stairs. Weckerling found a gouge in the molding near where Steve said she landed with the VCR. But a closer look revealed an inconsistency.
2: I had the piece of wood and the VCR. We brought that back to Dallas and examined it under a stereo microscope and with close-up photography was able to show very clearly how that dent had gone from the bottom to the top. We had the orientation and the direction of force.
1: If the VCR fell down the stairs, as Steve claimed, it would have struck the molding in a downward direction, not upwards. And Weckerling was confused by what he found at the top of the steps where this incident allegedly took place. Steve and Stephanie both claimed that Betty fell over the 3.5-foot-high railing. But Betty Lucas was 5'5", which meant that the railing was higher than her waist, higher than her center of gravity.
2: The center of gravity on this case is important because you can't get a body, be it a human or a physical object, to go over something else unless you have the center of gravity go above that.
1: In addition, when Betty fell over the railing, she did not fall straight down to the foyer floor through this 3-foot gap. Instead, she traversed the gap and landed on the stairs.
2: That come in at a high enough angle that she doesn't hit the banister of the stairs and break that.
3: Well, the laws of physics, when an object falls, it gets pulled towards the earth. So anytime an object falls, it's going to fall directly towards the earth in a vertical direction.
1: In other words, for Betty to have flown over this gap, she would have had to pull the VCR towards her about 30 feet per second to carry her backwards at sufficient speed to traverse the 3-foot gap.
3: She was actually lower than the banister, so she had to go up and over the banister. So she had to jump up, so to speak. The landing point and the actions of the falling body just didn't make sense.
1: Furthermore, Betty's friends did not believe she would have carried the VCR up the steps in the first place.
4: There was a lot of people who said Betty would never picked up a VCR. She would never carry anything.
5: She wouldn't pack a purse if it was too heavy. So we knew that just didn't make any sense that she had packed that thing. They're heavy.
6: One of the most ridiculous concepts, and many women will understand this, Betty was in a long nightgown, and the theory is that she picked up a VCR and marched up the stairs. Any woman knows if you were holding a VCR and you were going up a staircase with a long nightgown, you would step on the nightgown and fall on your face.
1: But of all the inconsistencies, prosecutors were most impressed with the molding on the side of the stairs where Steve said the VCR hit. If the dent was made from the bottom up, it proved that the scene had been staged.
6: It completely refuted the theory by Steve Lucas and his defenders that the VCR somehow tumbled over the railing and caused damage to the chair rail, to the railing on the stairs, going up the stairway. It just doesn't make any sense.
1: In April of 1991, Steve Lucas was arrested and charged with his mother's murder. The grand jury did not indict his daughter, Stephanie, due to the lack of evidence.
6: I don't know whether Stephanie witnessed the murder, whether she participated in the murder, or whether she was simply out of the room when the murder took place.
1: But the question remained, was there enough evidence to convince a jury?

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2: Oh, and make it count. Justin Real.
3: Prosecutors believe that the death of millionaire socialite Betty Lucas was no accident. They knew that her son Steve was in serious financial trouble and owed close to $500,000 to friends and financial institutions.
4: He was borrowing money from family friends and failing to pay that back. Banks had threatened to foreclose on him, and he was reaching desperation point where it was all going to come tumbling down.
3: And prosecutors had witnesses who said that Betty knew all about her son's problems and planned to cut him out of her will, an estate worth approximately $4 million. On the day of the murder, Steve went over to his mother's house with his daughter Stephanie to return her VCR, which they had borrowed. Prosecutors don't believe that Betty tried to carry it up the stairs. Instead, they think there was some kind of argument, possibly over money. As Betty started to walk upstairs, prosecutors think that Steve lost his temper, grabbed a nearby object, and hit his mother on the head 6 times. As she fell, Betty grabbed hold of her own portrait. Some of the blows missed and struck the hand railing. Steve cleaned the blood from the murder weapon and his clothes, then tried to make it look like Betty fell while carrying the VCR. To support his story, he created the gash in the molding.
5: I think he thought he had it made. He didn't think anybody would ever be able to go back and look at the mark on the wall and say that it came from the wrong direction.
3: The defense submitted an animation to prove that it was theoretically possible for someone to fall over the railing backwards and land on the second set of stairs, the way Steve Lucas described.
6: That's another big issue in this case, was how you get her body and the very heavy VCR both moving up and over. I assume she's carrying it down a little bit low, and so she's got to bring it up and over along with her body. And if you're saying that the VCR drags her over the banister, then you have to throw the VCR pretty hard in order to get it to carry you over the railing.
3: Both prosecution experts say that Betty Lucas would have struck and damaged the banister had she fallen this way. But the banister showed no damage.
5: The lack of the breaking of the handrail made me feel that the defense's story didn't hold water at all. It wasn't true. The physics didn't back it up.
3: Surprisingly, after a week of deliberations, the jury couldn't reach a verdict.
4: The first trial ended in a mistrial because the jury was divided 8-4.
3: But prosecutors didn't give up. Steve Lucas was retried 3 years later. This time, prosecutors put far more emphasis on the forensic evidence and stressed the significance of the molding, which supported their view that the crime scene was staged.
7: You really have to have the railing to understand how important the damage to the molding is to Steve's story. And I think that having the stair railing actually in the courtroom for the second trial was very important to allowing the jury to draw the picture of the VCR and the path of the VCR as related by Steve.
3: Steve Lucas took the stand in his own defense, but was unable to convince the jury. In November of 1994, Steve Lucas was found guilty of his mother's murder and sentenced to 35 years in prison. Steve Lucas created a story about the death of his mother and tried to convince a jury that it was true. But forensic science proved it was not true, and that Betty Lucas was murdered by her own son.
7: Without the science, I believe it would have been an acquittal. If we did not have objective proof which would discount the story that Steve told, I believe that a jury would have been very hesitant to convict him. Science was key in this case.
5: With the science and the physics and the forensics, it proved it was his downfall.
3: Two women, both murdered in the same state park. Indiana police feared it was the work of a serial killer, until the forensic evidence pointed them in two different directions. It was just after midnight when a police officer in Franklin, Indiana, noticed an abandoned car parked at a stop sign. The lights were on, but the engine was turned off. The car keys and a wallet were on the front seat.
8: Generally, if people are going to leave their vehicles, they secure them or they'll take those personal items with them. He was very concerned that something did not appear right with that scene.
3: The car belonged to 18-year-old Kelly Eckert. There were no signs of her anywhere near the area.
9: I went to bed and to sleep, and all of a sudden, about 2:30 in the morning, I got a phone call, and it was Franklin police telling me they found Kelly's car. Kelly wasn't in it. Naturally, I knew something was wrong because she wouldn't leave her car.
3: Mrs. Sutton told police that Kelly worked at the local Walmart and had been most likely on her way home.
9: I just thought the car broke down and she walked somewhere to get help. I never in my wildest dreams could have thought or would have thought that anything had happened to her van.
3: Police noticed a fresh scratch on the back bumper and wondered if someone bumped the car intentionally as a way to get Kelly out of the vehicle.
10: We're not leaving any stone unturned. We hope she's alive. We hope she just walked away and she'll come home. But as law enforcement officials, we have to look at worst-case scenarios, too.
3: For 4 days, police and volunteers searched the area. And the family held a candlelight vigil, praying for Kelly's safe return. Then came the news no parent ever wants to hear. Two women walking their dogs found Kelly's body in a ravine 40 miles away.
11: The shoes were not there. Her jewelry was not there. The position of the body itself, the way her arms and the way her torso was positioned, it all indicated that she had just been dumped there.
9: I just needed something to bring me closer. And so they brought me the tassel out of her car from graduation. And I carried it with me for a really long time after that. But I had something of hers closer, and I needed that.
3: The forensic pathologist concluded Kelly Eckert had been strangled to death.
12: There were three objects tied around her neck. There was a metal chain, which was gold-colored. There was a wide shoestring off an athletic-type shoe. And there was the strap off the top of a pair of bib overalls.
3: The autopsy found evidence Kelly had been sexually assaulted and also shot.
12: There's a wound on the right side of the forehead that looked exactly like a gunshot wound at entrance.
3: But the bullet was made of wax, not lead.
12: The only thing I'm aware of that would be close would be a stun gun, which is used at the slaughterhouse. It's used to strike animals in the head and stun them before they're slaughtered.
13: We think that he bumped the back of her car and was able to get her to stop and get out. At some point, he immobilized her in some way. We think that maybe that's when he shot her, or maybe took her at gunpoint and got her into his car.
3: On Kelly's clothing, investigators found white fibers as well as green trilobal or triangular carpet fibers.

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2: You ready?
3: Let me get in.
4: Kelly Eckert was a member of the National Honor Society and won an academic scholarship to college. She seemed destined for a bright future.
5: She was too good of a person for all this to happen to.
6: I've investigated a lot of murders over my career. This one was very touching and very heart-wrenching in that it was just a young girl who was just starting her life, starting her college education and getting ready to have a full and a happy life. And for no good reason, it was taken away from her.
4: Kelly's body was found in a ravine 4 days after she went missing. And investigators wanted to know when she was killed. Dr. Neil Haskell, a forensic entomologist, found fly larvae on the body from the green bottle blowfly, a species that lands on a body almost immediately after death. Their rates of growth are fast and consistent and provided a vital clue in determining time of death.
7: It acts as a time clock. By knowing the growth and development, we can use it to calculate backwards.
4: Dr. Haskell believed that Kelly was killed on the night she disappeared.
7: Since the blowflies are not active at night, she could have been killed at any time after darkness throughout the 26th into the 27th until sunrise. But she definitely had to be dead after sunrise.
4: Police interviewed everyone who saw Kelly Eckert on the night she went missing. According to her employer, Kelly finished her shift at the Walmart store at 10 p.m. From there, she met her boyfriend, Anthony, and his mother. The three of them shopped together until 11:15, and then they each left in separate cars.
8: The last individual to see Kelly Eckert alive is her boyfriend at the time, Anthony Evans. We also know that if something has happened to her, that it's more likely that it will be someone connected to her than not.
5: He was a suspect, and they looked at him for quite a while and checking everything.
4: But Anthony said he didn't see her after that and claimed he had an alibi, that he went to a local convenience store on his way home.
8: He produced a receipt. We were able to go back and track that information through witness interviews. We were not able to have someone say, yes, specifically, I saw him, but he was able to produce the receipts.
4: With no solid clues, police turned to the public for help, and they released the information that her sneakers were missing.
5: Her tennis shoes were leather.

0: I believe they were 7.5, and they were white.
1: We had actually obtained an exact copy of them from a store in Ohio. We put that out to the media in order to see if anyone might know the whereabouts or the location of those shoes.
2: 3 weeks later, a tipster called saying there was a pair of sneakers in the bathroom of the Atterbury Wildlife Preserve, about 20 miles from where Kelly's body was found.
1: They were consistent with what Kelly's mother had told us. They were the same size. Also missing from one of the tennis shoes was a shoelace.
2: Since the killer used a shoelace as a ligature, investigators were convinced these were Kelly's sneakers. So they scoured the wildlife preserve looking for additional clues.
3: We figured that somewhere out in there, there would be a crime scene. And was that the murder scene? We didn't know.
2: The park was more than 33,000 acres, and they didn't find anything. 1 week later, investigators were told that there had been another murder.
1: I did receive a phone call from a state police detective who informed me that there was a body of a young woman that had been found down in the Atterbury Fish and Wildlife area, which is the same area we found Kelly's shoes.
2: The victim, 26-year-old Sharon Myers, had also been strangled to death. The cases were frighteningly similar. Investigators could find no connection between the victims except for the way they died. They now had to consider a chilling prospect that they were searching for a serial killer.
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1: Police in Indiana now had two unsolved murders, Kelly Eckert and Sharon Myers. Originally, it looked as if the two were related.
2: They're both within a 20-25 mile radius, and you just normally don't have two young women being killed in that small of a radius in Indiana without maybe being connected.
1: But apparently they weren't. Sharon Myers' co-worker, Jason Hubble, was implicated in her murder due to an argument the two had at work. Hubble was later convicted. There was no evidence Hubble had anything to do with Kelly Eckert's murder.
2: Jason Hubble's DNA did not match that of the suspect DNA.
1: So police once again turned to the public for help in the Kelly Eckert investigation. Amazingly, they got over 800 leads. Most were dead ends, but not all.
3: We had received a lead concerning a man that was in a pickup truck with a camper on it that had been sitting in the Walmart parking lot for extended periods of time during the same time frame that Kelly went missing.
1: Kelly Eckert was last seen alive in the parking lot of this same Walmart store, and witnesses said the man was there almost every night. In fact, they said there might be a connection to Kelly.
2: They had seen him walking up to a maroon-colored car and then walking back. And in fact, they thought he was going to break into the car. And it turned out that Kelly's car was about that color, and so we were wondering if it was Kelly's car that he was actually looking into.
1: Investigators set up surveillance in the parking lot and tracked the man down. His name was Jeff Wagner, a 37-year-old construction worker in the middle of a divorce. Police asked him why he spent so much time at the Walmart.
2: Mr. Wagner said to watch women and to meet women. He would go there quite often, you know, a couple, three times a week.
1: Wagner insisted he knew nothing about Kelly Eckert's disappearance and willingly provided a DNA sample.
4: Jeffrey Wagner did not match the samples we recovered from Kelly's body.
1: Then police got another tip, saying that a man named Scott Overstreet had information about Kelly Eckert's murder.
3: We, in fact, then went to find Scott Overstreet and brought him to the Franklin Police Department.
1: Scott Overstreet had no criminal record and at first claimed he knew nothing about Kelly Eckert's murder. But during police questioning, he changed his story. Scott said that his brother Michael asked him to drive his van to the Atterbury Wildlife Preserve. While driving there, he saw an unconscious woman under a blanket in the back of Michael's van.
3: He had told his brother, "Don't hurt this young woman." And his brother replied to him, "Don't worry about it. I'll just get her lost down here."
1: Scott said he left his brother there and never saw the woman again. Scott led police to the wildlife preserve, and there they found evidence that the woman in Michael Overstreet's van was indeed Kelly Eckert.
2: Kelly's pager was one of the first items found there, and then we started finding her other jewelry items. And once we found those, we knew that that was the scene.
1: Michael Overstreet was a factory worker, married with five children, with no prior criminal history.
5: He had a short enlistment in the United States Navy, was in for about a month, and was discharged for psychological problems.
1: During police questioning, Michael denied everything.
5: He did not present an alibi. He just simply said he didn't do it. He said, "I don't know who did it, but I had nothing to do with it."
1: In Michael Overstreet's home, police found a .22 caliber rifle and several shells. These were unusual. The bullet portion was made of wax.
2: The lead portion of the bullet had been pulled from the casing and wax put into those, plugging it up and thus in, you know, making a blank shell.
1: This was consistent with the wound on Kelly Eckert's forehead. Investigators also found the white blanket in Overstreet's home and took tape samples of the green carpet in his van. The green fibers from Michael's van were made of nylon and were trilobal in shape. They were visually consistent with the fibers from Kelly Eckert's clothing. The white fibers from the blanket were also similar to the ones on Kelly's clothing. By examining the refractive index, trace evidence expert Damon Ledich measured the amount of light that passes through the fibers. And in doing so, he found even more proof that Michael Overstreet was the killer.
6: I concluded then, after I had completed my examination, that the fibers that I had collected from Kelly Eckert's overalls could have originated then from the comforter and the fibers that were taken from the carpeting of Overstreet's van.
1: Finally, investigators measured the height of the bumper on Michael Overstreet's van and compared it to the scratch on Kelly's bumper.
3: The damage to the Kelly Eckert's vehicle was consistent with what the bumper height would be on the van.
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0: extra $50 with code SAVE50.
1: Based on the forensic evidence, prosecutors believe they know what happened to 18-year-old Kelly Eckert on the night of her murder. According to friends, Michael Overstreet shopped in the Walmart store where Kelly Eckert worked as a cashier. On the night of the murder, prosecutors believe he followed Kelly home after work. And the evidence suggests he bumped the back of Kelly's car, which prompted her to stop to inspect the damage. And that's when Overstreet fired a wax bullet from his .22 caliber rifle. It didn't kill her, but knocked her unconscious. Michael put Kelly into his van, then called his brother, asking him to drive his van to the game preserve. Once there, Michael walked Kelly into the woods, then assaulted her and strangled her to death. For reasons that are unclear, Overstreet tossed her shoes in a bathroom at the game preserve, which were later found by police. Days later, police believe Michael returned to the scene to move Kelly's body to a more isolated location.
2: We think that he went back, picked up her body, and took her out to Brown County and dumped her over the ravine.
1: Michael Overstreet left behind forensic evidence, however much of it too small for the naked eye.
3: Forensics were absolutely critical to this investigation. It helped us paint a picture for the jury of exactly what happened to Kelly Eckert the night she was abducted, raped, and murdered.
1: For prosecutors, most of their questions had been answered. Only one remained. Was it possible that Scott Overstreet was more involved than he was willing to admit? Investigators took DNA samples from both brothers and compared them to genetic material on the victim. The results pointed to Michael Overstreet and not his brother.
4: The chance that somebody other than Michael Overstreet contributing the DNA after combining all the statistics from all the tests that we'd done was 1 in 4 trillion.
1: Scott Overstreet was offered immunity in return for his testimony. After a 5-week trial, Michael Overstreet was convicted of Kelly's murder and sentenced to death.
2: We were happy because we'd done our jobs. We were happy because a dangerous criminal was going to be off the streets. And we were happy that we'd gotten justice for Kelly.
5: I think about the fact that I'll never see her walk down the aisle. I'll never watch her have children. Every time I see one of her friends get married, it hurts. It's just not fair that I don't get that. He took that away from me.
6: These are the exact.
1: Solid police work generated the leads. Family members provided useful information. And forensic evidence cemented the case in yet another senseless crime.
5: As far as forensics, I didn't know a whole lot about it before. They taught us along the way. We had a lot of good people work this case that explained everything to us along the way. And they explained it in language we could understand because we weren't scientists or whatever.
2: It amazes me what we're able to do now that we couldn't do 10 years ago, that we couldn't do 20 years ago. I think that as far as making our society safer, we're living in a good time as far as the ability to prove cases.
1: Is it possible to commit the perfect crime? A house fire in Oregon came awfully close, until a microscopic clue on a piece of pipe told investigators what really happened. There's usually only one reason why people move to Gales Creek, Oregon.
7: Even though you're very close to Portland, you're within probably half an hour of Portland, you're out in the woods away from everybody. That's less populated. It's a chance to get away.
1: For Derek and Roxanne Doran, Gales Creek provided a much-needed refuge from their stressful careers in the computer industry.
8: When they bought that property in Gales Creek, that was more than my sister would have ever have dreamed of having. That was her dream come true.
1: And it also gave them enough room for Roxanne's horse farm.
8: She loved her horses. They were her balance in life, and she loved showing them. She loved spending time with them. That was her downtime and her stress relief, I'm sure.
1: After living there for several years, the Durans started construction on a 1,500-square-foot addition, but they would never see it completed. Late one Sunday afternoon, neighbors saw a plume of smoke rising from the property.
7: The fire was actually reported by folks that lived more than a quarter mile away. The house was not visible to any of the neighbors.
1: It took the volunteer fire department about 20 minutes to get there.
9: When we come up to a fire and it's fully involved, that means that we visually can see flames coming out of every opening, door, window. That usually means that it's been a period of time before we've gotten there.
1: Derek Duran returned home from grocery shopping, and when he saw Roxanne's car, he feared the worst.
7: Derek ran up towards the fire and dropped to his knees and screamed that he believed that his wife was inside.
10: Well, that's the worst thing that you can possibly hear is that someone's inside. You still have the sense that you want to try to get in there and possibly see if they're alive.
1: It took almost 3 hours to bring the fire under control. When they did, they found Roxanne's charred remains.
7: The body had been burnt horrifically.
11: Her remains were little more than 35 pounds. They were so limited that the medical examiner was unable to determine the cause of death.
1: Since dental records were useless in making a positive identification, the medical examiner used DNA.
12: So what we did was take bone marrow material, submit it to the laboratory. They got some samples from the parents and proved her identity by DNA.
1: Roxanne Doran was only 34 years old.
8: From that moment on, you have a loss and you're frightened and you're scared. But it just seemed from there, it went into a bad dream that just turned into a nightmare.
1: And that nightmare got worse when pieces of a handgun were discovered next to Roxanne's body.
13: Hey, can you leave the room without being caught?

0: Sunday at 9 on Food Network.
1: Fire investigators wanted to know what started the fire that killed Roxanne Duren. Roxanne's husband, Derek, had a possible explanation.
2: Derek said it had been a normal Sunday. They had awakened kind of late, and he had made breakfast for his wife. And it was just a lazy sort of day, but there were frozen pipes because of the weather.
1: To thaw the pipes, Derek said he turned on the clothes dryer in the basement and left its door open to heat the room, then left to buy groceries. The dryer, however, used propane gas.
3: Propane is pretty dangerous like that. It lays down in the lower areas and a lot of people get hurt from that.
1: As a matter of routine, police asked Derek for the store receipt to prove he was shopping, and he willingly complied.
4: There was a receipt that showed that he, in fact, had been at the store on the day in question.
1: But police were troubled by the scratch marks Derek had on his face.
4: His explanation was that he was clearing debris that had fallen during the ice storm across the road that led up to his residence. The explanation is, in moving these branches, that he scratched himself across the face.
1: The highly flammable propane gas clothes dryer was one possible cause of the fire. Another possibility focused on the garage, where investigators found that the battery cable in Roxanne's car was disconnected.
2: The car was brought up as a possible origin of the fire, that somehow a battery cable had caused a spark.
1: And the house was being remodeled. Only the wall frames were up, which meant the fire could spread easily.
4: Forensic experts retained by the state to examine the vehicle found no indication that would suggest to them that there was any type of arcing that caused this fire to occur or start in the vehicle and then spread into the house.
1: But investigators thought the laundry room was the most likely source. And they found something unusual. Small pellet-like material near the clothes dryer.
2: It all seemed to be in a small little pile right near the origin of the fire.
1: At first, no one knew what this was or why it would be there.
2: I thought about this for about 3 days, and we had a cat at the time, and it wasn't until I had to change the kitty litter that I determined, hey, that's a type of kitty litter.
1: The Durans had cats, but their cat litter box was nowhere near the laundry room. Detective McKinney kept asking himself, why would cat litter be near the origin of the fire?
2: I went out and bought a bag of it and brought it back to my office and actually had it sitting in my cubicle. And trying to figure out why that would be there.
1: As he pondered this, a fellow detective took notice of the cat litter in McKinney's office.
2: He walked by and asked me if I was going to start a fire. That detective worked burglary cases and really didn't know what kind of a case I was involved in. And I said, why would you ask me that?
1: The detective, a former Boy Scout, said, soaking cat litter with gasoline was an old trick to help start campfires.
2: It was in an old Boy's Life magazine that he had learned about it.
1: A background check revealed Derek Duren was an Eagle Scout in his youth and might have known about this method of starting fires. But investigators found no clear evidence of arson. Arson dogs did not detect the presence of accelerants anywhere in the house, including in the burned cat litter. In terms of possible foul play, Derek and Roxanne had no known enemies and by all accounts had a happy marriage. But the Durans owned a handgun, which was found near Roxanne's body. Police had to consider if this could have been suicide or murder.
5: For a lot of people, debt...

0: Week in History starts Sunday at 8 on Discovery.
1: The handgun found next to Roxanne Duren's charred remains raised new questions about her death. The medical examiner x-rayed the remains, but the body was so badly burned, it was impossible to find evidence of a gunshot wound. There was no ash or soot in Roxanne's lungs, and no carbon monoxide in her blood, which meant she was not breathing when the fire started.
2: This, to me, is a homicide. There's no other reasonable explanation as for why she, a healthy young woman, is dead before a fire starts.
1: And there was blood in Roxanne's airway.
3: She had obviously died by some sort of violent means because she had aspirated blood. And from my past experience, people that aspirate blood means that there was some sort of horrific injury to their face or head, and their last breaths are taking in blood rather than air.
4: Roxanne Duren did not die in the fire, which means somebody caused her death.
1: But how had the fire started? Investigators turned to the propane-powered clothes dryer. Derek Duren said he thought the dryer started the fire because when he left the house, the dryer was running. But investigators discovered that the propane gas line into the dryer was disconnected. Had firefighters done this while extinguishing the blaze?
5: Firefighters are not concerned about destroying evidence. They're there to put the fire out and to save human life.
1: Since the disconnected hose had a threaded metal end, a forensic metallurgist found no evidence that firemen created the disconnection.
5: Because if the threads, once they lock in order for them to thread, they'd have to strip it to pull out. These threads did not show that characteristic.
1: Using a metallurgical microscope known as a metallograph, Bruce Wong saw evidence of oxidation on the threads.
5: What I see there tells me that this pipe was open at the time of the fire, that sufficiently open at the time of fire so that the deposit could occur.
1: Also on the pipe, Mr. Wong saw tiny brass beads sitting on top of the oxide on the threads of the metal fitting. This formed when the brass fixture melted and fell through the air, forming these tiny beads before landing on the fitting. This was further proof that the fitting was disconnected during the fire.
4: It indicated that the connection was open, which would indicate that the fire was deliberately set.
3: Derek told me that the dryer was running, and it couldn't have been running because it was not connected at the time. And that was a provable lie.
1: Fire investigators now made their official determination. The fire at the Duren house was arson. But what was the motive? Roxanne's family revealed the couple argued about money, particularly the money Roxanne was spending on her horses.
3: They had a horse barn built, a riding arena. She was taking what's called cutting lessons. I believe they cost $300 per lesson.
1: Investigators also learned that Derek's job was going to be transferred 150 miles away. That would mean selling their dream home and relocating, something Roxanne did not want to do.
6: I think that Roxanne said to him, "Derek, you go rent an apartment, or we'll buy you someplace up there, and then you come back on weekends." I don't think my sister wanted to move. I think that she voiced that probably pretty clearly to him, and I don't think he liked it.
1: Investigators say Roxanne's defiance was too much for Derek. It was at variance with his vision of a perfect life and a perfect marriage.
3: In talking to friends, coworkers, everyone that I could possibly talk with, I could not establish a specific motive. I had my suspicions that it was probably because Roxanne was beginning to stand up for herself. According to her friends, she was starting to become more independent, which Derek would not like.
1: When questioned by police, Derek denied setting the fire and claimed he would never have harmed his wife. With this tiny spot on his jeans prove otherwise?

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2: G to 231-231 today.
3: The medical examiner ruled Roxanne Duren's manner of death as homicide, since she was dead before the fire started. What he didn't know, however, was the cause of death. The fatal fire was determined to be arson, and Roxanne's husband, Derek, became a potential murder suspect. On the jeans he was wearing the day of the fire, investigators noticed a small spot.
4: I asked him specifically if it was blood, and he told me no, it was mud.
3: A phenolphthalein test proved Derek wrong. The spot was blood, and a subsequent DNA test proved it was Roxanne's blood. For police, this made perfect sense. They never believed Eric's explanation for the scratches on his face.
4: I know what scratches from brush would look like, and this was not a scratch from brush mark. This appeared more to be fingernail scratches.
5: Derek Duren had lied about how this fire occurred, how the scratches on his face occurred, how the blood on his pants came to be there.
3: With proof of arson, his wife's blood on his clothing, and the apparent fingernail scratches on his face, Derek Duren was arrested and charged with arson and murder. But Derek was convinced he'd never spend a day in jail.
5: Derek Duren thought he was smarter than everyone else. He was sending emails to friends of his, co-workers at Intel, updating them on the trial as it was going along, talking about it in terms of being a chess match, and his view of how that chess game was going, and his expectation that he would be acquitted.
3: Prosecutors believe that Derek and Roxanne got into an argument on the afternoon of her death, an argument that turned violent.
6: I'm trying to get rid of you first.
3: Blows were struck with enough force for Roxanne's blood to land on Derek's jeans. She tried to defend herself and scratched his face. Prosecutors believe he killed her, although they're not sure exactly how. Realizing he needed to cover up the crime, he decided to burn down the house. First, he went outside and turned off the propane gas. Then, disconnected the supply line to the dryer and set fire to the gas-soaked kitty litter. When he went back outside to open the propane valve, the gas would have produced a blowtorch effect, burning hotter than natural gas and immediately igniting the materials surrounding it. Prosecutors believe that Derek went shopping to establish an alibi, but not all of his time was accounted for.
5: There was a discrepancy in Derek Duren's timeline with respect to the receipts that he obtained at the various stores. He could account for about an hour to an hour and a half of his time, and it would appear that he would have had to have been gone well in excess of 2 hours based upon his initial comments of when he left and when he returned.
3: Since the fire almost completely consumed Roxanne's body, no one knows exactly how she died.
5: The jury was unable to make a determination on the charge of murder, unable to decide. They did not find Mr. Duren not guilty of murder. They simply said, we are unable to come to a decision.
3: As a result, Derek was only convicted of arson and first-degree manslaughter. He was sentenced to 10 years in prison. Investigators say this case proves that no matter what someone does to cover his tracks, something always remains behind.
1: People do think when they start a fire that it's going to burn up everything and destroy all the evidence that they did it. And that's a fallacy that we like people to believe, because we can go back in as investigators and pretty well find out what caused the fire.
5: The fire in this case was so severe that it destroyed a lot of the type of evidence that you might normally find at a homicide scene. However, the fire itself creates evidence. And in this particular case, the fire itself and how it started and where it started became crucial evidence in the prosecution.
7: They always get caught in the end. Sometimes it takes a while, but they get caught.
4: This case was based almost exclusively on forensics, even though I like to think that I have something to do with it. But in actuality, in this case, it was forensics that found him guilty.
8: A millionaire and his family were executed in their own home. And for 3 years, the murders went unsolved until a 30-year-old box of bullets and some iridescent fibers revealed the ultimate betrayal. The beach house at Pajaro Dunes in Northern California. On weekends and holidays, it was the perfect getaway for the Yule family. The family patriarch Dale was an extremely wealthy man who made his fortune selling airplanes.
9: He was quite successful because he's very outgoing, very personable, convincing, and he'd go out on these ranches and sell farmers these airplanes, land in their field, sell them planes, and then teach them how to fly.
8: Dale and his wife, Glee, had been happily married for 31 years. Their 24-year-old daughter, Tiffany, was a graduate student in accounting.
10: Tiffany, very sweet girl by all accounts. She seemed to do well in school, and everybody loved her.
8: Their 21-year-old son, Dana, was a business major at Santa Clara University.
9: Dana was a very precocious child, very smart, almost too intelligent. I heard that once upon a time his IQ was 165, which is extremely high.
8: In 1992, after spending the Easter holiday at Pajaro Dunes, Dale, Glee, and their daughter Tiffany returned home to Fresno. 2 days later, the Yule's housekeeper tried to enter the home and sensed trouble. The security alarm was turned off, yet the doors were locked. Inside, she found Dale, Glee, and Tiffany dead from gunshot wounds.
11: The thing that I recall most about the Yule home from the murders is the photograph of Glee Yule laying on her back in the den. She had a look of fright on her face, even in death.
12: I've never seen a house that severely ransacked by any burglar I've ever dealt with. And I worked burglary before I worked homicide.
8: Jewelry was missing from the home, and Dale Yule's wallet was empty. But there were no signs of forced entry.
13: How did somebody get in here, turn off the alarm, because it didn't ring at the alarm company or the police department?
8: All three were shot with a 9mm weapon while bringing their luggage in from the beach house on Sunday night. Dana Yule was fortunate. He avoided the ambush since he was having dinner with his girlfriend and her family that night, 160 miles away.
11: He began dating Monica Zent, an FBI agent's daughter. At the time of the murders, Dana Yule was with the family, and his alibi was FBI agent John Zent.
8: Investigators found an open box of 9mm ammunition in the master bedroom, and they also found very unusual fibers on the victims.
13: And I had some fluorescent fibers that glowed under the ultraviolet light in the dark, and some rubbery stuff that I didn't have a clue as to what it was, except it appeared to be rubber.
8: In their search for suspects, investigators thought that a business associate or rival may have wanted Dale Yule dead. Before Dale acquired his business, the company was allegedly involved in some criminal activity.
10: He took over the dealership from the former owner, who had gotten into a little bit of legal difficulty with marijuana smuggling.
8: or Glee Yule might have been the target.
12: Glee Yule had worked for the CIA at one time. The CIA doesn't tell you a whole lot, but they did acknowledge the fact she did work for him.
8: With talk of marijuana smuggling and CIA connections, investigators knew these murders would be difficult to solve.
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4: The cold-blooded murder of millionaire Dale Newell, his wife Glee, and daughter Tiffany was big news in Fresno, California.
5: Fresno's had some big homicide cases over the years, but I would venture to say this is probably one of the biggest ones of the century.
4: Investigators suspected that the Yules were killed on Sunday night when they returned from the beach house. Glee and Tiffany Yule drove back separately and were killed first. Dale Yule got home about a half hour later.
6: Whomever had killed his wife and daughter remained in the house for perhaps another half hour. Why would this killer or killers remain in the home for a half hour or so after they had gunned down two people?
4: But that's apparently what happened. Dale was shot in the back of his head as he entered the house. All three were killed with a 9mm weapon.
7: These people were essentially ambushed. It was a scene of pure evil. I don't think there's any other way to explain it. You can't try to say, oh, well, these people are insane, or the perpetrator's insane, or anything like that. The perpetrator in this case was just purely evil.
4: The Yule's son, Dana, had an airtight alibi, as did everyone who had keys to the house. Investigators found an open box of 9mm ammunition in the Yule's bedroom. Was this the ammunition used by the killer? The 9mm bullets retrieved from the bodies had been damaged on impact, but the back end of each bullet, known as the heel, was intact.
8: The impressions on there had nothing to do with the bullets being fired. It was something that occurred during manufacture and was something that I hadn't seen before.
4: So Alan Boudreau removed the casing from an unfired bullet and compared it to the heels of the bullets from the victims. The tool marks were the same.
8: These bullets, the murder bullets, came from this box of ammunition.
4: An identification number on the box indicated the bullets were made in 1971. And a price sticker on the box revealed it was purchased at a local hardware store. When police called the hardware store, the owner said he still had all his sales receipts, even the ones from 30 years ago.
8: And they found the receipt for that ammunition made out to Dale Yule.
4: Proof that Dale Yule and his family were killed with his own ammunition.
8: It had to be somebody that knew enough about that family to know that there was a box of 9mm ammo in Dad's bedroom, which meant it was an inside job of some sort.
4: And the bullets looked like they had been fired through more than just the barrel of a gun.
8: These bullets went through something that marked them, unlike any normal gun barrel. And it could be a flash suppressor, or sound suppressor, or silencer, or something along that line.
6: What robber would come to a crime scene
9: But a

0: pants are on again.
1: Could it have been a hitman?
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2: The forensic evidence gathered at the Yule family home painted a bizarre picture of how Dale Yule, his wife, and 24-year-old daughter were killed. Someone with a house key turned off the security alarm and murdered them with a 9mm weapon using ammunition belonging to the victim, Dale Yule. It looked like a botched robbery. Some money and jewelry were missing, and the only forensic evidence was the bullets and the yellow luminescent fibers.
3: From the scientific end of the investigation, what I had to work with was relatively little.
2: The only remaining family member, the Yule's 21-year-old son, Dana, had a rock-solid alibi. He was with his girlfriend and her family.
4: There really was never any question about his alibi where he was on Easter Sunday when his parents were being killed.
5: What innocent guy gets an attorney and wants us to contact the attorney to contact him just to get information on their parents or their sister? That made no sense.
2: Dana Yule also had a clear motive. He was the beneficiary of his parents' estate.
6: Dana Yule stood to inherit approximately $8 million. It would have been approximately $4 million had his sister not also been murdered.
4: Dana was a prim and proper type kid, went to class with his $200 shirt and his $100 tie, that he let everybody know us what it cost.
2: He also made some unusual inquiries after the murders.
7: Dana Yule called me at the coroner's office and interrogated me as to the progress of the autopsy, what we'd found, and so forth.
8: It is really unusual for some close family member to call and ask for the details of the case in the way he did.
2: And investigators learned that Dana had some character flaws. Apparently, he had plagiarized a term paper in his business ethics class and failed the course. Investigators also learned that Dana was a loner. His only friend was his former college roommate, Joel Radovsich, so they decided to give him a call.
9: First thing Joel said upon being phoned by Detective Souza was, "Are you going to arrest me?" It was an unusual thing to say.
2: So unusual that police put him under surveillance and found that he didn't use the telephone in his apartment. Instead, he'd use a payphone nearby.
4: They had two payphones mounted on the outside exterior wall of the 7-Eleven store. He would look down at his waist level and then dial a number. We deducted the fact that he was looking at a pager.
2: An undercover officer positioned himself within earshot.
10: I want $250,000, and I want it now.
2: Radovsich demanded $250,000 and also wanted advice on how to invest it.
4: Joel was a world of his own. Like, no one was around them. The only thing they were talking about was their investments and where they were going to invest the money.
2: According to phone records, Joel was talking to Dana Yule. A check of Joel's financial records indicated that he was spending freely, despite not having a job.
4: He was taking helicopter flight lessons at the Long Beach Airport, some of which cost $500 an hour. No job, no source of income, and he's spending this kind of money.
9: They found that the checks for some $5,600 for Joel's lessons had been paid by Dana. This was something that led directly to a financial link between the two suspects.
2: And Joel Radovsich purchased several very suspicious items prior to the murders.
9: During a surveil of Joel Radovsich, the detectives found that Joel had ordered books from a publisher in Boulder, Colorado. And in turn, he had these books shipped to a man named Jack Ponce.
2: One of those books described how to make a homemade silencer. A background check revealed Jack Ponce was a 23-year-old law student and Joel Radisich's lifelong friend. Records indicated that Ponce owned a 9mm semi-automatic weapon.
9: Jack Ponce said initially that the weapon had been purchased for the purpose of shooting possums in his attic. Investigators found the whole possum shooting scenario a bit hard to swallow.
2: During police questioning, Ponce denied any involvement in the Yule murders and said his 9mm gun had been stolen.
11: We've probably heard that story a few times in our career.
2: This murder investigation had been complicated and time-consuming. By this time, 3 years had passed, and Dana Yule told everyone who would listen that detectives John Souza and Chris Curtis were too inept to solve the case.
11: He would call us Mutt and Jeff and Bert and Ernie, and we weren't smart enough to find the murderer of his family. And the only reason we had a cop's job is because we couldn't get no other job.
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1: Investigators now had three suspects in the murder of Dale, Glee, and Tiffany Yule. The Yule's son, Dana, his college roommate, Joel Radisich, and Joel's friend, Jack Ponce. With a search warrant, investigators found a number of interesting items in Joel Radisich's apartment, including a half dozen tennis balls with holes drilled through them.
2: I found out that the dyes that they use in these yellow and orange and purple pink tennis balls are FDA-approved dyes because children and dogs chew on tennis balls. And it was very interesting, but I found out everything there is to know about tennis balls.
1: The fibers from these tennis balls were consistent with those found on the murder victims. Proof that the tennis balls were part of the homemade silencer.
3: Jack Ponce was arrested at a restaurant where he worked as a bartender. Joel was eventually arrested at his favorite Taco Bell, where he seemed to eat three times a day every day. Dana, however, was nowhere to be found.
1: Radisich admitted to nothing. Jack Ponce, however, didn't want to face the death penalty, so he decided to cooperate. Ponce originally told investigators that his 9mm weapon had been stolen. He now admitted he sold it to Joel Radisich for $500. A few days later, Ponce said Joel returned the gun and told him to get rid of it.
2: Joel told Jack that he's the one that killed the Yule family, and he described the inside of the house, where he was, how he did, you know, what happened, the sequence of events. And we knew all that, you know, but it was never in the newspaper.
1: Ponce said he disassembled the gun, threw the parts in dumpsters, and buried the barrel in a vacant lot in Los Angeles. In an unbelievable stroke of luck, the barrel was still there.
4: Been there for 3 years. Surprisingly and luckily, we have an open lot in L.A. that stayed vacant and wasn't paved over or concreted over for 3 years.
1: Holes had been drilled into the gun's barrel, consistent with the information in the books that Joel Radisich ordered. Investigators dipped the barrel in a special solution to remove the mud and rust, then attached it to a rifle and test-fired it using the same ammunition found at the crime scene. Amazingly, after 3 years in the ground, the test was conclusive.
2: Lo and behold, these test-fired bullets look very much like the Yule bullets in their general character and appearance.
5: That was the part that contained the forensic evidence we needed to establish that weapon was used in the murder.
1: For prosecutors, what happened was unthinkable, but perfectly logical. After all, the evidence showed it was an inside job all along. Dana Yule wanted his parents' money, and he did not want to wait for them to die of natural causes, and he did not want to share it with his sister either. So he hired his roommate, Joel Radisich, to kill them all. Radisich decided to use an assault rifle with a homemade silencer, reinforced with tennis balls to further reduce the noise. Dana gave Joel the house keys, the alarm code, and told him where his father kept the box of 9mm ammunition. To establish his alibi, Dana had dinner that night with his girlfriend and her father, who happened to be an FBI agent. When Glee and Tiffany came home, Radisich ambushed them. He shot Tiffany first. Then he followed Glee into another room and shot her. About a half hour later, Dale came home and Joel was waiting. Tennis ball fibers left at the scene were consistent with the fibers found in Radisich's home. Prosecutors believe that Glee Yule knew who was responsible.
5: She had met Joel before. Of the three, she's the only one that got a look at Joel. and I believe knew that her son was killing her for the estate.
1: Jack Ponce was given immunity in exchange for his testimony. Dana Yule eventually turned himself in, and in 1995, he and Joel Radovsich were both convicted of first-degree murder and murder for financial gain. Both are serving life in prison without parole.
2: I believe that the physical evidence in this case was a really big deal and probably carried the weight of the conviction.
6: He was an arrogant young man. He was an extremely arrogant young man that thought he was smarter. A very smart young man, don't get me wrong, but he thought he was smarter than a bunch of streetwise cops.
7: We weren't lax in our job. It just took a long time to put it together, to get enough evidence to go to court.
1: It was one of the most brazen crimes of the 20th century. Adolph Coors, chairman of the Coors Brewing Company, was kidnapped and held for ransom, prompting one of the largest manhunts in United States history. The name Coors is one of the most recognized in America. For over 100 years, the Coors family has been making beer in their Golden, Colorado brewery. They've been very successful and grown very wealthy. In 1960, the founder's grandson, Adolph Herman Joseph Coors III, was the company chairman. On the morning of February 9th, 1960, as was his custom, Adolph Coors got into his station wagon and began his journey from his home to the brewery 12 miles away in Golden, Colorado. But he never arrived.
8: He had left home at 8 o'clock. His wife had said that he left in a good mood, had appointments at the brewery.
1: A milkman found Coors' abandoned car on the one-lane Turkey Creek Bridge with the engine running and the radio on.
9: So then they knew that he was missing. He was somewhere. They didn't know where.
1: When investigators arrived, they found a large blood stain in the dirt. In the creek below, they found a lens from Adolph Coors' glasses and two hats, Adolph Coors' baseball cap and a brown fedora.
9: Somebody heard some noises down there, which they associated with maybe a gunshot, because it was an area where people hunted quite a bit.
1: The sheriff's department issued an all-points bulletin for Coors, but no one reported seeing him. The next morning, his wife received this typed letter in the mail.
10: Mrs. Coors, your husband has been kidnapped. His car is by Turkey Creek. Call the police or FBI. He dies. Cooperate. He lives.
1: The kidnappers demanded $500,000 for a lens from Adolph Coors' glasses and two hats, Adolph Coors' baseball cap and a brown fedora.
9: Somebody heard some noises down there, which they associated with maybe a gunshot, because it was an area where people hunted quite a bit.
1: The sheriff's department issued an all-points bulletin for Coors, but no one reported seeing him. The next morning, his wife received this typed letter in the mail.
10: Mrs. Coors, your husband has been kidnapped. His car is by Turkey Creek. Call the police or FBI. He dies. Cooperate. He lives.
1: The kidnappers demanded $500,000 for Adolph's safe return.
10: We have no desire to commit murder. All we want is that money.
1: The kidnappers told Mrs. Coors they'd tell her later where to take the money.
10: Deliver immediately after receiving call. Any delay will be regarded as a stall to set up a stakeout. If you follow the instructions, he will be released unharmed within 48 hours after the money is received.
1: The letter was unsigned. The family got the money together and waited by the telephone for instructions on where to deliver it. But the kidnappers never called.
11: it's your ceiling vent, so I'm dripping. Could be the rain, could be the upstairs bathroom. Yikes. You could hire the guy your neighbor recommended, but I'm pretty sure that's just his cousin. Do we know if he's licensed, or does he just own a ladder?
12: Listen to your home. Go with Thumbtack. Upload a photo or voice note, and we'll diagnose your project and match you with the right pro for the job. Thumbtack. We know homes. Hire the right pro today.

0: After the kidnapping and murder of Charles Lindbergh's baby, the United States government made kidnapping a federal offense. So the FBI quickly took over the investigation into Adolph Coeur's abduction.
1: It's the second time one of their members has had a kidnapping attempt. 27 years earlier, the FBI had notified the Coeur's family of an attempt to kidnap Adolph Coeur Jr. The attempt was interrupted, so it did not occur, but the family was very aware that they were targets for this.
0: The Coeur's family told investigators they were willing to do anything to get the 44-year-old father of four back safely. Money was not an issue. The family was worth millions.
2: His father said, they have something I want, it's my son, and I'm willing to pay to whatever is necessary to get him back.
0: The kidnappers never contacted the Coeur's family again.
3: Well, it was hoped that he was alive, but I don't think anybody questioned there was a real problem with that blood and his hat and his glasses in the water.
0: The FBI's document examiners carefully studied the typed ransom note for clues. First, they dusted the letter for fingerprints and didn't find any. But they noticed right away that the typist was proficient.
4: The typist here leaves two spaces after a period. That's what you were taught to do in typing class. There don't appear to be any typos, no misstriking of the keys here. Overall, a very good job of typing.
0: And the typeface was distinctive.
4: The type style we're looking at here was made by a Swiss firm named CTAG.
0: This proprietary typeface was used by two typewriter manufacturers, Hermes in Switzerland and the Royal McBee Company in Holland. The numerals in the ransom letter told the story.
4: You could differentiate between the Hermes and the Royal by the numerals. They're round numerals, so the bottom of the five or the bottom of the three come back up. They're even with the baseline of the other letters, like the M or N.
0: So the document examiners concluded that the kidnapper used a Royal Light portable typewriter. Finding it wouldn't be easy.
4: That factory was turning out the Royal Light portable, which was a specific model in the late 50s and early 60s, sold widely in department stores and various other outlets throughout the U.S.
0: And the FBI noticed one more thing. The kidnapper's typewriter had a tiny defect. The letter S was lower than all the others.
4: So that letter S being low would be one characteristic pointing towards the work product of a particular machine.
0: While the typewriter analysis was going on, the FBI got a number of possible leads. The most promising was from a man who saw an automobile parked near the kidnapping site.
1: There was a man near the bridge who was guarding his mines, and he told the police that he had seen a car there. There was an early 1950s model of a Mercury sedan. And he even remembered part of the license plate number because he was afraid it was somebody who was coming out to disturb his mines.
0: The man said he remembered the sequence. AT62 in the license. Within the greater Denver area, police found four Mercury sedans with AT62 in the license number. Naturally, the FBI checked all of them. But one in particular caught their attention. It was registered to a man named Walter Osborne, who bought the car just 1 month earlier. When the FBI went to Osborne's apartment in downtown Denver, it was empty. He had moved out the day after the kidnapping and left no forwarding address.
3: His demeanor was very quiet, as I recall, very unsocial. He never got close to anybody as far as we knew or we found out.
5: That lady that cleaned the room had indicated that she had seen some guns in the room.
0: And in the dumpster behind the apartment, investigators found empty boxes for a pair of handcuffs and leg restraints. Agents dusted the room for fingerprints. and made a startling discovery. The prints in the room matched those of a convicted killer, 31-year-old Joseph Corbett.
1: In 1951, he had shot another man and killed him. He claimed it was self-defense, but the man had been shot in the back of the head. It's not self-defense. So he was convicted. But he was a model prisoner, so he was eventually moved from maximum security to minimum security. From there, he escaped.
0: The landlord identified Corbett's mugshot as the man who rented the apartment. Using his alias, Corbett worked as a paint mixer for the Benjamin Moore Company, and according to a co-worker, had made several incriminating comments.
3: I remember one comment he made. He said, kind of watch the newspapers. Someday there's going to be a big thing bust loose here, and then you won't see me anymore.
0: According to the Benjamin Moore Company, Corbett simply stopped coming to work after the kidnapping, and they never heard from him again. And a resident at Corbett's rooming house told the FBI one more thing. He often heard Corbett typing late into the night.
6: Skincare can start in the laundry room,

0: in history. Starts Sunday at 8 on Discovery.
1: Joseph Corbett, an escaped killer, was the prime suspect in the kidnapping of Adolf Coors III. Investigators knew the ransom letter was typed using a European brand Royal Light portable typewriter. The FBI identified only two stores in Denver that sold this make and model. One was the May D&F department store, and a clerk there recognized Joseph Corbett.
2: He was very positive. That's the man I sold the typewriter to.
1: Apparently, Corbett was one of the few customers who paid cash. He bought the typewriter 4 months prior to the kidnapping. Despite these leads, police still didn't know where Corbett was, or where Adolf Coors was, for that matter. The FBI put out an all-points bulletin for Joseph Corbett's 1951 Mercury sedan. 8 days after the kidnapping, 1,700 miles away, New Jersey police found the automobile.
3: A fire chief in Atlantic City, New Jersey, who reported that they'd found a 51 Mercury in their dump burning. It had been doused with gasoline, so the interior was pretty well destroyed.
1: There were no license plates on it, but the serial number on its engine block showed the car belonged to Walter Osborne, the alias used by Joseph Corbett. On the undercarriage of the car, investigators found 4 layers of soil. The most recent soil sample on the outside contained sand, most likely from the New Jersey coast. The second layer was unremarkable, most likely from the drive across the country. The oldest soil sample was unusual, with many different types of shale, consistent with the soil at the kidnapping site.
4: That sample matched one of the control samples, and that control sample was collected near Turkey Creek, near the Coors Ranch.
1: So investigators believed that soil sample on top of the shale was from the area where Corbett took Adolf Coors after the abduction. It, too, was distinctive because it had large amounts of granite flecked with pink feldspar. For comparison, FBI agents took hundreds of soil samples from Denver and surrounding areas, hoping to find out where this came from.
5: We sent in 612 samples of dirt or soil, and they said, don't send us any more soil. It was all over that lab.
1: The soil sample from the car was similar to the Pikes Peak granite, which gets its pink color from the potassium feldspar. Pikes Peak is on the Front Range of the Rocky Mountains, about 10 miles west of Colorado Springs. But searching the Pikes Peak area was a huge undertaking.
5: We searched mines, we searched houses, we searched empty buildings, stalls, thinking we might find something.
1: 8 months after the kidnapping, in an area frequented by hunters, searchers found a human skull, bones, and the clothing that Adolf Coors was wearing on the day he disappeared.
3: They found a right shoulder blade that had two holes in it that were made, in the opinion of a pathologist, by a high-speed projectile.
1: The holes in the shoulder blade corresponded to two holes in Coors' jacket.
3: The projectile went through his lungs and would have created a fatal injury.
6: That was similar in MO to the fact that Corbett had shot his first victim in the back of the head. So that seemed to be his style, his approach.
1: Investigators also found Coors' pocket knife engraved with the initials AC the Third.
7: The bones were in pretty good condition. The skull was in fairly good condition, enough that they could identify through the dental records that it was Mr. Coors.
1: Investigators knew that Joseph Corbett was the killer. All they had to do now was find him.

0: Please download Bridget for free today.
1: Joseph Corbett was the prime suspect in Adolph Kurr's kidnapping and murder. FBI Director J. Edgar Hoover called Corbett the most wanted man in America. Based on the forensic evidence, the FBI believed that Corbett planned this crime for months.
2: We know that Corbett purchased these typewriters several months ahead of time. He's watching Ad Kurr's drive to work, so he now knows the route. He's looking on this route to know where is the best way to try to apprehend him, where there won't be witnesses, where even Kurr's won't have any suspicions that anything's wrong.
1: 1 month before the kidnapping, Corbett purchased a 1951 Mercury automobile and stored it in an off-site garage so no one in his apartment building knew he owned it. The evidence shows that Corbett typed the ransom note and mailed it to Mrs. Kurr's on the morning of the kidnapping. He put the handcuffs and leg restraints in the car, then drove out to the secluded Turkey Creek Bridge to wait for Adolph Kurr's. Most likely, he backed his car onto the bridge to make it look like it had broken down. Kurr's got out to investigate. The evidence suggests there was a fight, and that Kurr's ran back to his car for cover. Corbett fired twice, hitting Kurr's in the back, killing him instantly. With Kurr's dead, Corbett may have panicked, and he abandoned his plans to collect the ransom. The geologic evidence shows that Corbett drove to the Rocky Mountains, 45 minutes away, to dump the body. It was an area he was familiar with as a hunter. He left town the next day and drove to New Jersey, where he set his car on fire to destroy potential evidence. But it didn't eliminate the serial number or the geological evidence underneath the bumper.
2: It's clear he's trying to keep the police from finding a trail to him, and yet he does 1, 2, 3, 4, 5 things that lead right to him. So he's careful, but he's quite limited in his awareness of what he's actually doing that is making it easier to find him.
1: For 7 months, Corbett successfully eluded one of the largest manhunts in American criminal history. Newspapers and magazines covered the story. A woman in Vancouver, Canada, saw the press reports and called the FBI, saying that a man matching Corbett's description was living in her apartment building.
3: When the arrest was made in Vancouver, the FBI agent making the arrest said, "Joe Corbett," he said, "I'm your man. I'm not armed. I surrender."
1: Investigators didn't find the Royal Light typewriter, any paper or envelopes matching the ransom note, or the murder weapon among Corbett's possessions. But they had proof. Corbett purchased a typewriter like the one used for the ransom note and owned the automobile that contained geological evidence from both the abduction and body dump sites. Joseph Corbett pled not guilty at his trial, but was convicted of kidnapping and murder and sentenced to life in prison.
4: In Colorado at that time, you can't have a death penalty case unless there's an eyewitness or a confession. And in this case, we had neither.
1: The case remains one of the most notorious in Colorado history.
5: It was, in fact, the first high-profile case in this country where soil evidence was critical to the prosecution of the case.
2: To pinpoint it to Turkey Creek Bridge and the area where the body was found, that's unique even today. So for those days, for someone to A, have thought of it, B, to have analyzed it carefully enough to prove that the car was in these two areas, was really quite a feat for forensic science.

0: For 12 long years, the murder of a young hospital worker went unsolved. Police had their suspicions, but little proof. But an old used tissue told a story far better than any eyewitness. From the moment she was born, Laura Wynne was fighting the odds.
1: She weighed 1 pound and 14 ounces, 3 months premature. But she was so determined to live that she made it, and they took her home, and she was blind in one eye from the incubator at that time. And she also had a paralysis on her right side.
0: As Laura grew up in Poplar Bluff, Missouri,
1: she worked that paralysis nearly completely out, and she never let that disability blindness ever hold her back from her desires of what she wanted to be and what she wanted to do.
0: Laura's dream was to work in healthcare, to help others as she had been helped. And she achieved that by becoming a hospital pharmacy technician.
2: Oh, she's a sweetheart. The people that she associated with there were pretty much her friends, and as well as her co-workers. Nice girl.
0: Laura's friends looked out for her professionally and personally. And when she didn't show up for work one morning, they called her mother.
1: So her mother said, well, I'll go down and check and see, you know. So the landlady opened the door and let her in. And when she went in, she found Laura.
0: Laura had been murdered on her bed, strangled with her stocking. Laura's eyeglasses were on the living room couch. Without them, she was literally blind. It appeared she'd been attacked in her living room and murdered in her bedroom.
3: This was a crime of power and control, and she was hit in the head on her blind side.
0: At first, the motive appeared to be robbery.
4: We discovered that there were several items missing from the apartment. Her purse, some of her underwear, some shoes, some clothing.
0: But there was no sign of forced entry. Did that mean Laura knew her killer and let him in the apartment? In retracing Laura's steps on the night of her murder, investigators discovered that she left her job at the hospital around 6:30, then went to her usual hangout, a local bar, where she had a few drinks and talked with friends. Laura's neighbor recalled seeing her get out of her car and walk into her apartment around 11:15. And Laura's neighbor remembered something else. He said that a man walked up to Laura as she unlocked her apartment door and walked in with her.
4: Well, he told me that the reason why he didn't call the police because he thought that maybe she was just sneaking a boyfriend in her apartment.
0: But according to Laura's friends, she had no current boyfriend. The neighbor described the man as white, medium height, around 160 pounds. But he didn't see the man's face. Unfortunately, the description matched about half the population of Poplar Bluff, Missouri.
5: We protect the world from magic.

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2: She'd been hit hard enough to incapacitate her.
3: What would have caused it? It was blunt trauma, something that didn't lacerate the skin. So it was probably a smooth surfaced hard object.
2: But the cause of death was strangulation, and the amount of force was excessive.
3: The ligature itself would have done the job over a period of a few minutes, if that was the intent, but that wasn't good enough. The emotions got high enough that he had to lay his hands on her neck and squeeze and crush two cartilages.
2: She had also been sexually assaulted. Investigators found no foreign fingerprints in Laura's apartment. But underneath Laura's body was a clue, a used paper tissue. There looked to be biological evidence on the tissue. Unfortunately, at the time, the sample was too small for DNA testing. Investigators also found two foreign hairs in Laura's living room.
4: These were sent to the lab and found to be pubic hairs of an African-American.
2: But this didn't match the description given by the eyewitness, who said a Caucasian followed Laura into her apartment.
4: If you know anything about hairs, hairs fall off of people all over their body every day. She also had a friend who was an African-American who'd been in her apartment and had helped her ready her apartment when she moved in.
2: Police interviewed Laura's African-American friend. And he had an airtight alibi. He was with friends on the night of the murder. With no solid leads, police turned their attention to the bar Laura visited before she returned home. When investigators questioned patrons of the bar, they learned that Laura got into an argument with Sam Freeman, a 26-year-old veteran of the U.S. Army.
4: Laura had accused him of hustling these two young men playing pool. Whatever happened wasn't something that came to blows, but there was a disagreement over a pool game, and Laura had confronted him.
2: Candace Shipman was working the bar that night. She said the altercation was minor.
5: Just got a little loud, then they quit, and it seemed okay, you know, normal stuff that would happen in a bar.
2: Several bar patrons said Freeman left the bar about 20 minutes before Laura did. And his parents said he came home a short time later and stayed there the rest of the night. Investigators also discovered there was another man in the bar that night, Laura's ex-boyfriend, Robert McSwain.
5: She loved him. She was head over heels in love with him. She was just smitten. He could do no wrong. You know, and it was an on-again, off-again relationship.
2: Friends said Laura hoped to marry Robert, but he wasn't interested. McSwain said he went directly home from the bar on the night of the murder, and family members backed up his alibi.
6: He stayed there at the house the rest of the night, never left. And his mother and sister were there also at that time.
2: Police now were at a dead end. No one else at the bar that night matched the general description of the man presumed to be the killer.
7: It was a hurt that there was just no closure to it, because we just kept thinking someone's out there and we just don't know who it is. And not only that, but it was the hurt of losing her and giving her up when she was such a worthwhile person and she was so good to everybody.

0: and we just couldn't see any sense in it.
1: Months passed, then years, and Laura's family lost hope that her killer would ever be brought to justice.

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1: When Clifford Morris turned in his badge after a 35-year career, one case haunted him. The brutal murder of Laura Wynne that had gone unsolved for 12 years. On his last day on the job, he handed the case file to one of his most trusted colleagues, Detective Tim Davis.
2: I asked him to look into it again. I know he's a good forensic man, and told him to go ahead and reinvestigate that and see if he couldn't come up with something.
1: And Davis did just that, looking for anything that could be reinvestigated.
3: It was never a closed case. Up to that point, all the proper things that needed to be done were done.
1: Detective Davis decided to go back and re-interview everyone who was in the bar with Laura Wynne on the night she was murdered. And his interview with Candace Shipman, who was bartending that night, provided an important lead.
3: She informed me some things then that she thought was pertinent to the case that she wanted to share.
1: Shipman said there was more going on between Laura and Sam Freeman that night than just an argument about the pool game.
4: Sam flirted with Laura. He tried for her affections. She just didn't seem interested at all in Sam. So I think there was a little jealousy. She just put him in his place.
1: And Shipman recalled something else that night that she never forgot. She remembered that Sam Freeman was drinking an Italian liqueur, Galliano.
5: He collected bottles, odd-shaped bottles. When she poured the last shot of Galliano, he asked her for the bottle because it's a very unusually odd-shaped bottle, and she gave it to him.
1: Witnesses recalled seeing Freeman leave the bar that night with the Galliano bottle. This was significant because of the wounds on Laura's head.
6: Just a pattern that was consistent with the size and shape of that bottle.
1: And that wasn't all. 8 years after Laura's murder, there was another incident at the same bar involving Sam Freeman and a Galliano bottle. Candace Shipman was again the bartender. And Sam Freeman came in, ordered some Galliano, and chose a song from the jukebox.
4: He was sitting at the bar and staring me right in the eyes, singing, "Only You Know and I Know." Hair stood up on my, you know, all over my body. I was convinced that he had gotten away with murder and was flaunting it in front of me.
1: Now, 12 years later, Freeman was married with two children and worked as a supply sergeant for the National Guard.
4: He was even attempting to run for city council. I thought, well, that all was a bit brazen with the way I felt and the things I knew.
1: With a warrant, investigators found a Galliano bottle in Freeman's home. Freeman said this bottle was a recent addition to his collection, not the one given to him by the bartender on the night Laura was murdered. But police confiscated it anyway. Apparently, Freeman filled the bottle with colored water for display purposes. But he didn't fill it to the very top. A lab technician swabbed the entire bottle, and on the inside, near the top, was a microscopic stain. A phenolphthalein test indicated this was human blood. But after 12 years, it had degraded.
3: There was not enough to do a DNA profile on.
1: But why was human blood inside the bottle? Investigators were determined to find out.
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1: When human blood was discovered inside the Galliano bottle in Sam Freeman's apartment, investigators suspected he was responsible for Laura Wynn's murder. According to witnesses, Sam Freeman and Laura Wynn argued on the night of her murder. Laura accused Sam of hustling some young boys in a game of pool. Afterwards, Freeman had a few more drinks and asked the bartender if he could have the empty Galliano bottle for his collection. At 10:45, the bartender announced that it was the last call for drinks because the bar was closing at 11 p.m. According to witnesses, that's when Sam Freeman left the bar with the Galliano bottle, since he knew Laura would have to leave at closing time. Laura lived only a short distance from the bar, and when she got home around 11:15, prosecutors believe that it was Freeman who forced her inside and struck her in the head with the Galliano bottle. He then took her into the bedroom, assaulted her, then strangled her to death with her own stocking. The evidence suggests he used a tissue to blow his nose, but left it near Laura's body. He then stole some items and fled. That was the prosecution theory anyway. The problem was they had little in the way of forensic evidence.
2: I'm a worrier. Everybody that knows me will tell you I worry about every single case. I never am a prosecutor who walks in and says this is a sure thing, slam dunk.
1: So investigators wanted to know whether any of the evidence contained DNA that was too small to be tested when the crime occurred 12 years earlier.
3: There has to be some type of skin cells embedded in these nylons unless the suspect wore gloves.
4: The knot was chosen as part of the DNA analysis because I thought that there could be a chance that he could have touched the knot while he was tying the knot.
1: DNA specialist Jason Wyckoff swabbed the stocking, looking for any of those skin cells. The swabs were treated with a solvent to free possible DNA, and then replicated so the sample was large enough for DNA testing. Just as they suspected, they found a DNA sample.
4: I noticed that the profile was characteristic of a mixture of at least two individuals, and the mixture had male and female gender characteristics.
1: The female DNA was that of Laura Wynn. The source of the male's DNA was not yet known. Wyckoff analyzed the paper tissue found underneath Laura's body with an alternative light source, which revealed a bodily fluid, possibly mucus. He then cut a tiny piece of tissue and put it into a detergent that dissolved everything but the complex molecules. A PCR DNA analysis once again provided useful information.
4: The majority of the DNA appeared to have male gender characteristics.
1: The last step was to collect a DNA sample from Sam Freeman.
3: When we first informed Mr. Freeman of why we were there and who we were, it was like at that instance he had just went into shock. His demeanor totally changed. That I couldn't describe only other as maybe the face of fear.
1: Before taking his DNA sample, investigators asked Freeman if he had ever been inside Laura Wynn's apartment.
3: Did you ever date her? Had you ever had sex with her? Had you ever kissed her? Did you know where she lived? He stated no, no, no to all these questions.
1: But the DNA from Sam Freeman's saliva sample matched the skin cells on the ligature and the mucus on the tissue.
3: The only way possible that Sam Freeman's DNA could have been at the scene in the home was the fact that Sam Freeman was there and was the killer.
1: After 12 long years, in September of 2005, Sam Freeman was arrested and charged with Laura Wynn's murder. Prosecutors believed the motive was clear.
2: Here she is, this woman, small woman, dressing him down in front of all these guys. And here he is, Mr. Military, Mr. Macho Man. He wasn't going to put up with it. I think he was embarrassed, rejected, spurned, and he got the ultimate last say with Laura Wynn with this crime.
1: During the trial, Freeman's defense attorney pointed to the two foreign hairs in Laura's apartment as proof that someone else killed Laura, and also reminded the jury that the eyewitness's description didn't match Freeman either.
2: I mean, they argued reasonable doubt, which was a smart argument to make.
1: But prosecutors maintained that the DNA evidence was concrete proof.
2: I think what happened here was that Sam Freeman didn't realize in 1992 he could leave a piece of himself at the scene other than semen, blood, or fingerprints. But he did.
1: In September of 2006, the jury found Sam Freeman guilty of first-degree murder. He was sentenced to life in prison without parole.
5: I want people to have hope and never give up. Never give up on justice, that someday it'll come about.
3: If it had not been for the proper collection and preservation, it doesn't matter how much someone does 13, 14 years later in an investigation. If you don't have the evidence, you don't have a case.
1: A child was abducted from her home in the middle of the night. There were no witnesses, but new cutting-edge photo technology revealed a clue that otherwise would have been missed. Single mothers who raise children alone often make enormous sacrifices to make ends meet. Karen Ferger was no exception. She worked the night shift at a food processing plant, so she hired an acquaintance, Jack Hubble, as a live-in babysitter.
6: It's just a typical working-class family with a single parent that's trying to make ends meet with the children.
1: On October 3rd, 1997, Jack Hubble and his wife woke up and realized that 9-year-old Shara Ferger was missing.
7: The Hubbles had contacted a few of the neighborhood friends, and they began searching around to see if she was still somewhere in the neighborhood.
8: I felt scared. I was nervous. I just felt like something happened to her because there was part of me that died.
1: At 3:30 that afternoon, the search for Shara ended.
9: She was found in a field 300 yards from her residence, had been repeatedly stabbed and left for dead out in the field.
8: I tried jumping the fence, but the cops held me back. And when the paramedics came and they didn't get out, I knew that she was gone.
1: Investigators immediately questioned Jack Hubble, since there was no sign of forced entry to the house, and he was the last known person to see Shara alive. He said the night before, Shara and her brother Joseph had fallen asleep on the sofa while watching television. Hubble said he turned off the TV, covered them up, and went to bed. Later, Joseph came into his bedroom frightened.
9: Joseph heard noises, pots and pans rattling in the kitchen. It startled him. Jack didn't really ask him why he was scared. He just said, yeah, go ahead and you can sleep in the bed.
1: Joseph said Shara was still asleep when he went into the Hubble's bedroom. Karen was suspicious, but she wasn't willing to believe Jack Hubble had anything to do with Shara's... Joseph said Shara was still asleep when he went into the Hubble's bedroom. Karen was suspicious, but she wasn't willing to believe Jack Hubble had anything to do with Shara's murder.
8: I wasn't sure he was capable of doing something like that.
6: There was no sign of forced entry, so it was believed that whoever came into the house had some way to enter that residence to get to Shara.
1: But Jack Hubble's behavior in the 24 hours before Shara's death was troubling.
8: The night before my daughter's murder, Jack Hubble went into my oldest daughter's window and tried to climb through it.
1: Hubble, a recovering heroin addict, told investigators he was searching for his methadone prescription.
9: He didn't have a real good explanation as to why he was in there.
1: Crystal told police she was terrified.
8: He didn't try anything with her or anything. She just got scared that he was in a room.
1: The next night, the night her younger sister was murdered, Crystal locked her door and her bedroom window. Police suspected that Hubble tried again to get to Crystal's room, couldn't, and turned to Shara instead. All they had to do now was prove it.
10: And where are they taking us?
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1: The senselessness of Shara Ferger's murder shocked everyone in Blanton, Florida, and the case made the national news.
2: Whoever did it, he gonna pay for it, one way or the other. An innocent kid, she ain't never done nothing.
1: At the autopsy, the medical examiner found evidence that Shara had been sexually assaulted, and that two weapons were used in her murder.
3: One appeared to be a thin, sharp-bladed instrument consistent with what we would normally refer to as a knife, and the other was a round object that would be consistent with a Phillips screwdriver.
1: Two different weapons raised the possibility of two perpetrators. The medical examiner also found a bite mark on Shara's shoulder and four human hairs with the roots attached. It appeared the hairs had been ripped from someone's head during a struggle.
4: They obtained a DNA profile from that hair root. That DNA profile was then compared to the DNA swab taken from Jack Hubble, and there was no match.
1: And the bite mark impressions didn't match Hubble either. After 5 days in custody, Jack Hubble was released.
5: It was obvious that she had not left the neighborhood, that more than likely the suspect had come into the neighborhood and had to have been either seen by someone or possibly knew someone that lived in the neighborhood.
1: So investigators asked all the men in the neighborhood to provide teeth impressions. This generated an important lead. A forensic odontologist identified Dale Morris, who lived down the street from the Fergers, as the person responsible for the bite mark on Shara's shoulder.
6: He told them, "That's your man, arrest him." So that's how that went.
1: Morris, a married father of a teenage stepdaughter, adamantly denied any involvement in Shara's murder.
7: I wasn't too crazy about Dale Morris. I just believe he's guilty. Something in me tells me that he's guilty.
8: No, I didn't bite her.
9: What'd you do?
8: I didn't do anything to her. I had nothing to do with that girl's death. I swear.
1: Morris told investigators he had never even met Shara Ferger.
8: She was walking up to me on the street. I don't know who she was.
1: But investigators knew this wasn't true.
4: In fact, it was learned that he had seen Shara before, that Shara had actually been in his residence visiting his daughter.
1: During his interrogation, Dale Morris came about as close to a confession as one could get.
8: We want to know why I didn't do it. He's got a great deal of sleeping.
5: Which was a spontaneous utterance, basically indicating that if he had done the crime, he must have done it in his sleep.
1: Based on the bite mark identification and his statement to police, Dale Morris was charged with first-degree murder. Tom Hanlon was the public defender assigned to Dale's case. He described the so-called confession as preposterous.
6: He made a statement, it had to happen when I was asleep, because I never went over there. And so... Was that a confession? No, that was a guy trying to politely tell him to go drink ice water with the devil is what that was.
1: Convinced the bite mark evidence against his client was flawed, Hanlon wanted a second opinion. So he called Dr. Lowell Levine, a forensic odontologist who had been involved in a number of high-profile cases. Dr. Levine believed the photographs of the bite mark were too blurry for a quality analysis.
10: I told Mr. Hanlon to make a very long story short, that it would be a good idea if we could digitally clarify the police photographs.
1: So Hanlon called NASA, who were experts in the field of digital photo enhancement. NASA recommended using Lucis, a cutting-edge software that would sharpen the images considerably.
11: The human eye can discern about 32 levels of contrast. A typical photograph has 255 levels of contrast. This means that there's a lot of image information that our eye just can't discern because the differences in contrast just isn't big enough for us to register it. What Lucis does is it makes those small differences in contrast large enough for us to be able to see.
1: When completed, the digitally enhanced photographs revealed some new information.
10: The clarified photographs showed that that was just part of a second line of teeth and that there were actually two lines of teeth or two complete bite marks in that photograph. Part of the top didn't show up real well until it was clarified.
1: This gave Dr. Levine two bite impressions to compare with Dale Morris's teeth.
10: It was my opinion Dale Morris could not have caused the bite mark.
3: When I was afforded an opportunity to talk with Dr. Lowell Levine, and he was able to sit down and actually show me why this, in fact, was not Dale Morris's bite mark, I walked away from that meeting convinced that we had had the wrong person.
12: You haven't been able to hug your wife for a very long time, have you?
13: For 4.5 months.
14: When the sheriff's office went out there and apologized, Dale accepted their apology and forgave him.
1: The investigation was far from over.
15: If you suffer from chronic migraine, 15 or more head.

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2: Homicide investigators identified two suspects in the murder of 9-year-old Shara Ferger. The child's babysitter, Jack Hubble, and a neighbor, Dale Morris.
3: I believe he was guilty. I believe Dale Morris was guilty.
2: But both men had been excluded by the forensic evidence. By now, 6 months had passed, and the case was cold.
4: We found ourselves yet again in a position where we really did not know who committed this offense. And the people in the community were getting very upset.
5: I'm still scared that there could be someone else.
6: Everybody's been on edge. I mean, nobody trusts anybody. They walked out here to burn a castle, but people still looking around, wondering who it was, who could it be.
7: We worked very hard to try to go back and refocus this investigation. We knew we had to solve it. We knew that we couldn't just leave it.
2: So investigators re-interviewed people in Shara's neighborhood looking for anything that might have been overlooked. They started with Shara's uncle, Gary Cochran, who was with Shara at a neighborhood carnival on the afternoon of her murder.
8: Well, whoever did it, he gonna pay for it, one way or the other. An innocent kid, she ain't never done nothing.
3: We never got along. After me and Shara's dad split up, for some reason he hated me because I wouldn't let Shara visit her dad.
2: And Cochran knew that the Ferger's side door lock was broken, which is how the perpetrator entered the home. However, Cochran said he had an alibi for the night Shara was killed.
7: An elaborate story that he had been out drinking and wasn't even in the area, and that he ended up partying with some other people. We checked out his alibi and we found that he wasn't telling us the truth.
2: Cochran willingly provided a DNA sample which did not match the hair from the crime scene. But investigators didn't stop there.
9: Hello?
2: They learned that Gary Cochran spent some time in jail for a drug-related offense and developed a reputation for some odd behavior.
7: Interviewing inmates in the jail, it was determined that he had bitten approximately 6 inmates while in jail with them.
2: Others said the same thing.
7: His ex-wife stated that during sex with Gary Cochran, that he often bit her to the point that he would draw blood.
2: This was significant to the investigation since Shara Ferger had been bitten by her assailant. So investigators took molds of Cochran's teeth and sent them to forensic odontologist Dr. Lowell Levine. Almost immediately, Dr. Levine noticed something distinctive.
10: Mr. Cochran had two very unusual characteristics there. He's got a space between two premolars. One is rotated, the other one is either deformed or in some way has been broken. And they left very distinctive bite marks or patterns in the tissue.
2: But were the molds of Cochran's teeth consistent with the bite marks on Shara Ferger's shoulder?
10: I then told the detectives that it was Cochran.
2: Cochran was incredulous. He insisted he was innocent, just like Jack Hubble and Dale Morris. He said he was falsely accused.
4: Gary Cochran indicated that he had been with her earlier that evening and playfully may have bitten her on the shoulder.
2: So investigators asked Dr. Levine if the bite mark could have happened hours earlier at the neighborhood carnival.
10: In my opinion, it looks more like a perimortem injury, an injury which occurred around the time of death. And it just doesn't look like a six-hour-old injury to me.
2: But if Cochran was involved, he had an accomplice who was the source of the DNA.
7: We knew that to solve this case, to get to the bottom of this case, we had to find the DNA source that matched those hairs.
10: Rotated. The other one is either deformed or in some way has been broken. And they left very distinctive bite marks or patterns in the tissue.
2: But were the molds of Cochran's teeth consistent with the bite marks on Shara Ferger's shoulder?
10: I then told the detectives that it was Cochran.
2: Cochran was incredulous. He insisted he was innocent, just like Jack Hubbell and Dale Morris. He said he was falsely accused.
4: Gary Cochran indicated that he had been with her earlier that evening and playfully may have bitten her on the shoulder.
2: So investigators asked Dr. Levine if the bite mark could have happened hours earlier at the neighborhood carnival.
10: In my opinion, it looks more like a perimortem injury, an injury which occurred around the time of death. And it just doesn't look like a six-hour-old injury to me.
2: But if Cochran was involved, he had an accomplice who was the source of the DNA.
7: We knew that to solve this case, to get to the bottom of this case, we had to find the DNA source that matched those hairs.
1: NASCAR's TNT Indian Season Challenge comes to the finish as a champion will rise where racing history lives. Gilliland.
9: This is a chess match.
1: Blaney.

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0: 231-231 today.
1: If Gary Cochran had an accomplice in Shara Ferger's murder, he wasn't saying who it was.
2: We knew that there was a missing piece of the puzzle, somebody that we had to match up to the DNA from the hair that was found on her body.
1: But a search of a national DNA database didn't reveal a match. Then, investigators got a tip from an informant who saw Gary Cochran with his friend, 18-year-old Steve Cannon, on the night of Shara's murder. Incredibly, Cannon told investigators an outright lie. He said he didn't know Gary Cochran or anyone in the Ferger family.
3: I knew Steve Cannon when he was little. His aunt and his mom, I was friends with his aunt and his mom. And we used to hang out, all the kids used to go to the park together.
1: And according to Karen Ferger, Steve Cannon once dated her oldest daughter, Crystal, and had been in their home on more than one occasion. Informants also told investigators that Gary Cochran and Steve Cannon were doing drugs together on the night of Shara's murder.
4: That night when they drove into town to go to the bar, they stopped at a place over here on 41. To get drugs.
1: So investigators collected a saliva sample from Steve Cannon and sent it for DNA testing. 8 weeks later, they got the answer they'd been waiting for.
5: With the DNA, we had a very concise determination finding 1 in 2.9 billion that those hairs on the body belonged to Cannon. And that was conclusive evidence. It was totally unrefuted by any other evidence whatsoever.
4: It was like finding the silver bullet. It was a shock. It was a big relief.
1: Based on the forensic evidence and eyewitness accounts, prosecutors believe that Gary Cochran and Steve Cannon were drinking in a local bar on the night of the murder and also bought crack cocaine. Sometime after midnight, prosecutors believe that the two went to the Ferger home and entered through the side door, which Cochran knew was broken. The noise woke Joseph, who ran to his babysitter's room, leaving Shara alone in the living room. The two men may have gone to Crystal Ferger's room first, but it was locked. Then they saw Shara in the living room. No one knows how they persuaded her to go outside. Cochran and Cannon, high on drugs and alcohol, put Shara in the car and drove to the field 300 yards away. But Shara fought back. She pulled Cannon's head hairs, which led to the DNA match. And Gary Cochran's bite mark implicated him as well.
5: I don't think this case would probably ever have been solved without the bite mark or the hairs. I don't know that we would have ever been directed, particularly not to Stephen Cannon, had we not had the DNA evidence.
1: Gary Cochran pled guilty, and Steve Cannon was tried and convicted of first-degree murder. They were sentenced to life in prison without parole. The forensic evidence exonerated two innocent men and brought justice to the two who were responsible.
4: This was a case that, without forensic evidence, possibly would have been unsolved. It was a case where you had, first time for me, of forensic odontologists involving a bite mark.
2: We would have never learned of Steve Cannon had there not been a match to Gary Cochran's bite mark.
5: I guess there would be one thing that you could say about this case, looking at all the circumstances involved, Dale Morris to Gary Cochran to Stephen Cannon, and that is that the system works.
6: Did identify these men?
1: A prostitute told police that some local drug dealers may have killed someone in her basement. But police could find no evidence of violence in the home. The only clue investigators found was a piece of used chewing gum, scientists wondered whether it would help solve the mystery. Easton, Pennsylvania is the first city you come to when driving from New York City on the new Interstate Highway, Route 78. By day, Easton proudly displays its picturesque downtown and colonial-era architecture. But by night, drug dealers stroll the streets, since they can make more money than in New York City.
0: They can do better here. Less competition, maybe not as a violent scene as in New York and New Jersey. And so it's been a magnet and easy access.
1: And with the drug traffic has come an increase in violence. On August 5th, 1996, a prostitute, Kathy Sagusti, ran to her neighbor's home saying she'd been stabbed in the arm by two local drug dealers.
7: Kathy Sagusti, she was known to us from some prostitution arrests, and one of our other local PDs had also had her on some credit card matters. She was basically a crack cocaine addict who was doing prostitution and petty crimes to support her habit.
1: Sagusti identified her attackers as 19-year-old Corey Mayweather and 20-year-old Kwame Henry. Sagusti said they had been doing drugs together, and she was stabbed in the arm after a minor dispute. And during her interview, Sagusti reluctantly told police another story about an incident that happened in her home just 1 week earlier. She said these same two drug dealers, Corey Mayweather and Kwame Henry, along with a third man, Stanley Obas, came to her home with a 19-year-old woman, Mataron Smith. Smith was a drug runner, whom the men suspected of stealing $2,000 worth of cocaine. After they took Smith to the basement, Sagusti heard Smith cry. Sagusti admitted she was using drugs at the time and never saw what happened. But she believed that Smith had been murdered. She said the three men later carried a large box from her basement.
7: As we canvassed the neighborhood, we wound up finding some people at a local business. Some secretaries were looking out the window and they saw three black males carrying a large heavy box and really struggling with it.
1: But police were suspicious for a number of reasons. First, they could find no traces of blood or evidence of violence in Kathy Sagusti's basement. And second, they could find no record of any 19-year-old woman by the name of Mataron Smith. When police arrested Corey Mayweather for the stabbing of Kathy Sagusti, he denied any knowledge of Mataron Smith or her whereabouts. Without a body or any corroborating forensic evidence, all police had to go on were the suspicions of an admitted drug user.
8: The great food truck race is back. Savory.
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1: Two weeks had passed since Kathy Sagusti told police about the 19-year-old woman, Mataron Smith, whom she suspected was murdered in her basement. In a cemetery near Sagusti's home, a worker noticed an unusual smell coming from a burial vault. Burial vaults had once been used to store bodies during the winter months when the ground was too hard and cold to dig the graves. But this burial vault had long since been abandoned. Inside, the man made a gruesome discovery. Underneath some newspapers was the partially clothed, badly decomposed body of a black female. Coroner Zachary Lysak was called to the scene.
2: It was very cool and damp inside the dead house at the time. There was a very foul odor of decomposition. There was thousands of flies flying around and several thousand maggots that were crawling over the floor and over the body.
1: One hand was wrapped with twine, an apparent restraining device. The victim's pants were down around her ankles. She was about 5'2" and approximately 110 pounds. The newspapers that covered the body were many weeks old and were no help in identifying the time of death. The vault had been bolted from the outside, which provided some important information about the possible cause of death.
2: She could not have put herself in the dead house and then put a bolt on the outside of the door. So we knew that she had to have been placed there by someone else.
3: The manner of death was a homicidal violence, that she certainly didn't die from an accident or natural causes. It was some act of homicide. But we could not say whether her throat was cut because the throat area had been eaten away by maggot infestation, and there was no way to give an opinion. We couldn't say whether she was stabbed. We couldn't say whether she was strangled.
1: Police assumed the body was that of Mataron Smith, the 19-year-old drug runner Kathy Sagusti suspected had been murdered in her house. But forensic tests quickly dispelled that notion. This victim was much younger than 19 years old. An analysis of her teeth indicated she was in early puberty.
4: I believe she was 13. We were able to tell from the level of eruption of certain teeth that, you know, that was consistent with somebody who might have been 13 at the time.
1: To find out when the victim died, scientists turned to the only evidence they had, the insects that were on the dead body.
5: Some of the species of flies will be found almost immediately after death. Within a matter of seconds to a matter of a few minutes after death, they'll be laying eggs within the first 2 hours, 3 hours after death, given the adequate environmental conditions.
1: Dr. Haskell discovered that the larvae on the body were third stage. When he allowed some of these larvae to develop into full maturity, he discovered that the species was Farmea regina, otherwise known as the black blowfly, a species common in rural areas during the summer. If Dr. Haskell could determine how long the larvae had been on the body, he would know when the victim died. But temperature and weather conditions can affect insect development and must be taken into account.
5: If we have temperatures in the 80s or 90s or pushing 100, those maggots will grow and develop very, very fast. So it is critical to have the weather information to evaluate, to see whether that growth and development is slow, medium, or fast.
1: Dr. Haskell researched local temperatures in the weeks and months preceding discovery of the body. He also needed to calculate the difference between the outside temperatures and those inside the vault, which were much cooler. So he took temperature readings inside the vault and correlated them with the outside temperatures. With these calculations, and knowing the larvae were in their third stage of development, Dr. Haskell estimated that blowflies deposited their eggs on the dead body between July 27th and the 29th. This was the same time Kathy Sagusti suspected the murder took place in her basement. But

0: if the victim wasn't 19-year-old Matteron Smith, who was she?
1: You gotta get your stuff, you gotta go.
2: I thought it was.

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1: August 2nd on TNT.
2: When police discovered the decomposed body of a young woman in a deserted cemetery vault, they had few clues to her identity. An analysis of the victim's teeth revealed she was just 13 years old. Police conducted a nationwide computer search on all missing 13-year-old black females who were 5'2" and 110 pounds. The name, Richeza Williams, was one of the matches. Richeza Williams was a runaway from a middle-class family in Long Island, New York, and was reported missing by her family a few weeks earlier. When her dental records were compared to the teeth of the victim, there were similarities.
3: It was a difficult situation, but fortunately, she had some chipping of her upper front teeth. And we noticed that when we examined the remains, that there was also chipping on the upper front teeth, and they matched up remarkably well. And her conclusion was, within a high degree of dental certainty, that that individual was Richeza Williams.
4: Yeah, we're here for some follow-up questions about the other day.
2: When Kathy Sagusti was shown the photograph of Richeza Williams, she confirmed that she was the woman she knew as 19-year-old Matteron Smith. Williams had changed her age and identity after she ran away from home. For Sandra Taylor, Richeza's teacher and Girl Scout leader, news of her death came as a shock.
5: I had no idea that she would eventually go somewhere and pose to be 19 instead of 13. Richeza was an exceptionally beautiful young girl, friendly to everybody, people she knew, people she didn't know.
2: After Richeza finished grade school, she didn't attend middle school regularly. Her father died. Richeza started to rebel and became a discipline problem.
5: I had a conversation with Richeza myself, and I told her, you must go to school, and if she did not, I was going to have her move in with me, and I would see that she went there.
2: Instead, Richeza Williams got involved running drugs between New York and Pennsylvania, which is how she met Corey Mayweather, Kwame Henry, and Stanley Obos. Kathy Sagusti said that Mayweather and Henry accused Richeza of stealing some cocaine, and that Stanley Obos prevented Sagusti from going downstairs. Over the next several hours, Mayweather and Henry took several items from the kitchen before returning to the basement.
6: Miss Augusti could not tell us what happened down there, but she did hear sounds of crying from Richeza, don't do this to me, you know. She heard sort of like slapping around, and that this young girl was pleading with them to stop.
2: A search of Sagusti's home corroborated parts of her story. Several kitchen utensils tested positive for human enzymes, leading to speculation that they were used as implements of torture. Hairs consistent with Richeza Williams were also found in the basement.
6: Well, the case was a circumstantial evidence case, really, from the outset. Although we had Kathleen Sagusti, who was able to tell us that she knew the three men, that she saw Richeza Williams in her home on about this time frame, end of July time frame, no one could actually say what happened in that basement.
2: With no forensic evidence connecting the three men to Richeza Williams' murder, police returned to the cemetery vault a few weeks after the body was discovered. With screens, they sifted through all the debris on the floor of the vault. They found something unusual, a used piece of chewing gum.
7: It had been there probably for 10 days or so, maybe even 15 days before we found it. So when we found that, it was hard as a rock and wound up being very well preserved.
2: The gum was red and about an inch and a half long. It was completely dried out and appeared to have the imprint of teeth marks. there was more news for investigators. Corey Mayweather had more than just a drug habit. He had a habit of constantly chewing Big Red brand gum and carried packs of it wherever he went. Police also remembered he was chewing Big Red gum when they questioned him about Richeza Williams' murder. The question now was whether it would work as evidence.

0: The used piece of chewing gum found in the burial vault near Urchesa Williams' body was the only piece of evidence that could tie Corey Mayweather and his two accomplices to the murder. The gum was sent for DNA testing to see if it contained saliva that could be matched to one of the suspects. But almost immediately, investigators realized they had made a mistake. The DNA test required scientists to remove a piece of the gum which would alter or destroy the teeth marks. Fortunately, investigators retrieved the gum before DNA testing started and sent it instead to a forensic odontologist for analysis. Preserving the gum without altering it presented a daunting challenge to Dr. Dennis Asen.
1: I think the problem that faced me at that time is, how do we make a copy of this chewing gum without distorting the evidence, without destroying the evidence?
0: After freezing the chewing gum, Dr. Asen attempted to make a copy by mixing together a plastic derivative known as an alginate. He placed the alginate mixture into a mold and then placed the frozen piece of gum on top of it. When he removed the frozen gum, it left an impression in the mold, essentially a negative copy. Into that impression, he injected a substance called a polyvinyl, which hardens quickly but remains flexible. This process produces a permanent, virtually indestructible duplicate, what's known as an exemplar of the piece of gum found at the crime scene. The next step was to compare that exemplar with a cast of Corey Mayweather's teeth. As if trying to match a piece of a jigsaw puzzle, he ran the exemplar over the cast and found a perfect match. Dr. Asen believes that the gum fell from Mayweather's mouth when he carried Urchesa Williams' body into the vault. Spitting it out would have distorted the bite marks. Prosecutors believe that the men brought Urchesa Williams to Sagusti's home to confront her about the missing cocaine. While in the basement, the men tortured her with various items they found in the kitchen. The lack of blood in the basement told investigators that Urchesa Williams most likely had been strangled. Williams' body was undoubtedly inside the large cardboard box the three men carried from Sagusti's basement as they headed in the direction of the nearby cemetery. But Corey Mayweather's mistake was the chewing gum that accidentally fell from his mouth as he carried Urchesa Williams' body into the cemetery vault, proving he was inside the vault when the body was dumped. The insect activity on the body told forensic scientists when Urchesa Williams had been murdered, which coincided with the date Kathy Sagusti last saw Williams in her home. The blowfly larvae, the chewing gum, and Sagusti's testimony all pointed to Corey Mayweather as the murderer.
2: I don't think he gave up until the bite mark evidence came back. That's really kind of what sunk his boat. They hired their own expert who basically came to the same conclusion we did. He had some very unique dentition and sold the case.
0: The decision not to test the gum for DNA until after the dental analysis was a huge break for investigators. DNA tests conducted later on the gum for saliva were inconclusive. Had the DNA testing been done first, the dental impressions would have been destroyed, and prosecutors would have lost the only positive forensic evidence against Corey Mayweather. In October of 1998, Corey Mayweather pleaded guilty to first-degree murder and avoided the death sentence. He was sentenced to life in prison. He also implicated his two accomplices. Kwame Henry was not apprehended until several years later in Trinidad and was also sentenced to life in prison. Stanley Obos has never been apprehended and is still at large. Those who investigated this case were gratified by the outcome, but are still haunted by the fate of a beautiful 13-year-old girl who strayed despite the best efforts of family and friends.
2: You know, kids just get rather strong-headed sometimes. way ahead of their years, and unfortunately she got in way over her head, and she's a person who'll never have a second chance to, right her mistakes.
3: Since this tragedy happened, believe you me, I have put this into my curriculum, and I talk about it in classroom, and I talk about it in chapel service with the children to let them know when you leave here, you have to beware of wolves in sheep clothing, and the Bible speaks of that. So I have to let them know what had happened in this situation so that it won't happen again.
0: At the age of 12, this young man's testimony helped convict the man who murdered his mother. 5 years later, discrepancies in the autopsy led him to question if the murdered woman really was his mother. If it wasn't, an innocent man had been sent to prison. This well-manicured neighborhood in Mansfield, Ohio, was home to one of the most successful doctors in town. Dr. John Boyle, known as Jack to family and friends, had built up a thriving medical practice in Mansfield that was the envy of his colleagues.
4: He had what the investigators called the largest medical practice in Richland County. One out of 13 people, and we have 130,000 people living in Richland County, used Dr. Boyle as their physician.
0: Jack and his wife Noreen had been married for more than 20 years. Noreen enjoyed the status they had achieved in the community.
5: She was one who liked to kind of maybe put on some airs, and she was very interested in social status and I think was concerned about what people thought of her.
0: The couple had two children, a 12-year-old son, Collier, and a 2.5-year-old daughter, Elizabeth, whom they adopted from Taiwan. From outward appearances, they appeared to be a happy family. But Jack Boyle had a not-so-well-kept secret. Jack was having numerous sexual affairs with other women. Noreen knew about Jack's affairs, but according to friends, looked the other way in an effort to keep the family together. But it wasn't long until Collier was old enough to figure things out for himself. Especially after seeing his father kiss another woman romantically. For Noreen, this was a last straw, and she filed for divorce. Jack Boyle had been planning to move his medical practice to Erie, Pennsylvania, about 3 hours away. He asked Noreen to join him there to make a fresh start. On New Year's Day in 1990, Noreen Boyle missed a lunch date with her best friend, who called police to report her missing. Collier Boyle and his grandmother told investigators that Noreen and Jack had an argument on New Year's Eve, and that Noreen left home after the argument. Dr. Boyle's mother said Jack left after breakfast for Erie, Pennsylvania, to work on the new home he had purchased. Noreen Boyle's friends were suspicious. They doubted that Noreen would ever leave home without her children. But Dr. Boyle had no history of domestic violence, and his mother said she heard nothing unusual or suspicious on the night Noreen disappeared. Days passed. There was no word from Noreen Boyle. People in Mansfield wondered if she'd left town to get away from her husband's infidelities, or if she was a victim of foul play.

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2: In January of 1990, Noreen Boyle, the pretty 44-year-old wife of a prominent physician in Mansfield, Ohio, had been reported missing.
3: There is no way. The children are still.
2: Family members said the couple argued on New Year's Eve, and Jack said Noreen left the home after the argument. But a neighbor who was awake that night said he didn't see anyone leave the Boyle residence between midnight and 4 o'clock in the morning. Police searched the Boyles' home, looking for evidence of violence.
4: When we arrived on Hawthorne Lane, we were fully staffed. We had lab coats. We went in to process the scene for the potential evidence of maybe a homicide happened. And when we got done, we pretty much just shrugged our shoulders and left.
2: The day after Noreen disappeared, Jack Boyle had driven to Erie, Pennsylvania, where he had planned to move his medical practice. When police looked into the couple's background, they discovered that Jack Boyle was a serial philanderer who had a number of extramarital relationships which were known to the entire family. In one instance, Collier saw his father kiss and hug a woman named Sherry Campbell, whom he introduced as his good friend.
5: Collier, this is Sherry.
6: Hi, nice to meet you. How are you?
7: Good, how are you?
2: What caught Collier's attention was that Sherry Campbell was wearing a ring that belonged to his mother.
8: That's a lowlife type of thing, was take his wife's jewelry, steal it from his wife, and then place it on his mistress' finger and acted like he bought that ring specifically for Sherry Campbell.
2: Just 6 weeks before Noreen Boyle disappeared, the couple had purchased a new home in Erie, Pennsylvania. But the signature on the purchase agreement was that of N. Sherry Boyle, which was not Noreen's middle name, and the description given by the real estate agent did not match Noreen Boyle.
9: The real estate agent described the young lady that was with Dr. Boyle as being pregnant and very young, and certainly that didn't resemble the photos that I had of Noreen.
2: Also suspicious was that Jack Boyle didn't negotiate the sales price. He agreed to pay the full asking price in exchange for the seller's promise to be out of the home by January 1st. David Messmore suspected that Boyle may have had a specific reason why he wanted to have possession of the Erie home by January 1st, and why he was making frequent trips there following his wife's disappearance. Messmore took a calculated risk and visited Collier Boyle at school so he could speak to the boy alone. Collier was even more forthcoming than he had been in earlier interviews.
7: Oh, my father walked down the hall.
9: Collier was awakened by a loud thump. Shortly after that, his father, he heard him walking down the hallway to his room. And he remembers his father opening the door and looking in at him for a long period of time.
10: And did anything happen the next day? Did he say anything to you the next morning?
7: Well, he told me Mom went on a little vacation.
2: And Collier had more information about his father's trips to Erie.
9: Collier also told me that after his father got back from that weekend in Erie, his shoulders and arms were very sore, and Collier had to rub liniment on him, which was unusual.
2: A check of local businesses revealed Jack Boyle had rented a jackhammer from the Easy Rental Center in Mansfield a few days before Noreen disappeared, and had also purchased a roll of indoor-outdoor carpet. The realtor who sold Dr. Boyle his new home told investigators that he asked some unusual questions about the property.
9: He said that, is there a chance that I could lower the floor in the basement because my kids like to play basketball downstairs.
8: So when we put together those two pieces of evidence that he wanted to lower the basement floor and he rented a jackhammer and his wife was missing,
2: investigators suspected that it was Dr. Boyle's mistress, Sherry Campbell, who signed Noreen Boyle's name to the sales agreement, and that Sherry Campbell was pregnant with Jack Boyle's baby. The next step was to look inside Dr. Boyle's new home.

0: Just over 3 weeks after Noreen Boyle disappeared, police got a search warrant for Jack Boyle's new home in Erie, Pennsylvania. Investigators knew Dr. Boyle had rented a jackhammer a few days before his wife disappeared. And that Dr. Boyle had been making almost daily trips to Erie during the 3 weeks his wife had been missing. This is the police videotape of that search. In the garage, police found the new green indoor-outdoor carpeting Jack Boyle had recently purchased, but little else. From there, police checked the basement. The floor had recently been painted gray and new shelves installed at one end.
1: So as the technicians were on the floor and looking around, one of them went over to the wall of the basement and said, there's a little bit of new concrete. It's like a mortar or something. It's kind of soft.
0: Carefully, they dug a small hole. Beneath the freshly poured concrete was the nude, badly decomposed body of a middle-aged woman, her head covered with a plastic bag. She was wearing an expensive Rolex watch with Noreen Boyle's initials engraved on the back. The watch had stopped on December 31st, the day Noreen Boyle disappeared. To identify the body, a forensic odontologist compared the victim's teeth to dental x-rays of Noreen Boyle.
2: After he completed his work, he looked at those, made the comparisons, and actually in the morgue announced this is this person. He made the identification that the victim was, in fact, Noreen Boyle.
0: The autopsy concluded that Noreen Boyle was suffocated after she was struck on the head with a blunt object. Prosecutors now knew why Jack Boyle wanted to take possession of his new home earlier than the sellers originally wanted to vacate.
3: Because it was part of the murder plot to kill her on the early morning hours of December 31st, 1989, and he wanted to have a funeral place for the burial, and that was this new home that he wanted in before January 1st, 1990.
0: That plan also included the rental of the jackhammer and Dr. Boyle bringing his mother home so she could babysit while he disposed of the body. But prosecutors could find no evidence that the body was transported to Erie in Jack Boyle's car.
2: We did vacuum sweepings from all the cars. We tried to see if there was any association with a victim in the car that would not be normal, and there was really nothing that was drawn of any value from the analysis of the Bureau.
0: And the plastic bag found wrapped around Noreen's head did not contain any identifiable fingerprints. A couple of days later, investigators found over a ton of concrete chips in Mansfield, Ohio, on a deserted piece of property owned by a business associate of Dr. Boyle, who also happened to be the uncle of Sherry Campbell, Dr. Boyle's girlfriend.
3: And it was shaped up like you'd put dirt on top of a burial plot. It was actually molded and shaped, this concrete, as if somebody was buried underneath it.
0: And a witness reported seeing Dr. Boyle in his pickup truck near the place where the concrete chips were found. To find out whether the cement debris came from the basement floor in the Erie home, investigators took samples to Larry Pisciatelli at CTL Engineering. Pisciatelli performed what is called a petrographic analysis.
4: Based on our analysis, we were able to show that the sample that came out of that pile of concrete debris in Mansfield, Ohio, matched the sample that came out of the original basement floor slab in Erie, Pennsylvania, and therefore they were both from the same structure.
0: Prosecutors believed they had an open and shut case until a family member delivered a bombshell. The news that Noreen Boyle was still alive.

0: best deals, go to LumiDeo.com.
1: Why don't you send me the...
2: On the night Noreen Boyle disappeared, she was on the telephone with a girlfriend when her husband Jack came home with his mother, who was visiting for the holidays.
1: Well, I guess Jack isn't going to murder me tonight because his mother is spending the night.
2: But prosecutors believe that was exactly Jack's plan, to murder Noreen that night while his mother was there so she could babysit the children as he got rid of the body. Also part of this plan was Jack taking possession of his new home by January 1st and the rental of the jackhammer. Sometime after midnight on New Year's Day, 1990, the Boyles argued and Jack struck his wife on the head in their bedroom. He tied a plastic bag around her neck, wrapped her in a tarpaulin, and carried the body out to his car. Then Jack looked in on Collier to see if he might have heard anything. Collier said he pretended to be asleep. The next morning, Boyle drove his wife's body to his new home in Erie, Pennsylvania, 3 hours away. Boyle used the jackhammer to dig Noreen's grave, then filled the hole with newly mixed concrete. The indoor-outdoor carpeting was placed on top. He transported the concrete debris back to Mansfield to get rid of the evidence of the burial.
3: I think Dr. Boyle was theorizing that he was going to have a very successful practice. He was going to make a lot of money in Erie, Pennsylvania. He was going to move there. And he was going to have a girl that he had had a relationship with and was about to have a baby with at his side. He wanted to have his other two children with him, but he didn't want Noreen around.
4: I think John Boyle is somebody who has himself convinced he didn't do this, but I think that he's a pathological liar. I think that he had lied to people throughout his life. He lied to his wife about his girlfriends. He lied to his girlfriends about his other girlfriends. He lied to people about his military experience. I think he was such a good liar, he believed those lies.
2: Dr. Jack Boyle was charged with first-degree murder in the death of his wife. And the key witness against him was his own son, who told jurors of his father's infidelities.
5: I told her, I said, "Mom, please sit down." She says, "Why, Connor?" I said, "Just please sit down. There's something I have to tell you." And she said, "Okay." I said, "I think Daddy has a girlfriend."
2: Collier also told the jury what he heard from his parents' bedroom on the night his mother disappeared.
5: I heard a thud. A little.
6: Okay, could you describe this sound for
5: us? It was about this loud. And then about a minute and a half later, I heard a thud like this. It was even louder. And at that time, I was petrified. I was just scared.
7: We, the jury in this case...
2: The jury found Dr. Boyle guilty and sentenced him to life in prison without possibility of parole for 20 years. But the story doesn't end there. After the trial, Jack Boyle's brother said Noreen Boyle had called him on January 2nd, 1990, 2 days after her supposed murder. He said he wanted to testify at the trial, but had not been called. Maintaining his innocence from his prison cell, Jack Boyle also contended that the coroner had misidentified the victim.
8: There certainly are discrepancies that warrant a review of the autopsy, a very careful review of the autopsy, in particular because of the capital case. It's my personal opinion that the body is not that of Noreen.
2: To back up his claims, he pointed out discrepancies in the autopsy which described the body in the basement as having the wrong eye color, the wrong height, the wrong weight, described the victim as having no gallbladder, and with an intact appendix.
8: Noreen had an appendectomy. Appendices do not grow after they're removed. It just doesn't happen physiologically.
2: Joining him in the request for exhumation was his son Collier, who by this time was 16 years old. He too was concerned about the discrepancies in the autopsy. Now, almost 5 years later, he wanted to make sure it was his mother's body police found in the basement. The body was exhumed and tested using a mitochondrial DNA analysis, which confirmed what the prosecution always contended. The body was that of Noreen Boyle.
9: That was where he tried to poke a hole, and a major hole, in the prosecution's case. But forensic evidence actually backfired on him and showed conclusively that it was, in fact, Noreen Boyle.
2: The autopsy report did contain some factual errors, but in the end, DNA testing left no doubt and provided some closure for Collier Boyle. Scientific proof that his suspicions on the night his mother disappeared were, unfortunately, correct.
3: Well, I don't think there's ever any way to erase the hurt that's inside him. To have your father kill your mother is probably the most devastating thing that could ever happen to you. And so I think he's always going to suffer with that until hopefully time heals that and maybe puts that in the back of his mind instead of the forefront.
10: Breaking overnight, the Republican chair of the House Judiciary Committee now calling on the Justice Department to consider prosecuting former special counsel Jack Smith, who once prosecuted President Trump. What the DOJ and Smith's attorneys are saying about all this morning.
11: An agent and vice president on the vice president's Secret Service detail is now on leave and under investigation after a news story detailing how agents were fed up with Vance's personal travel, including helicopter trips with his son to golf lessons.
12: So a truck, a forklift, and a power line all meet, and it doesn't go well. The mayhem that ensued. I'm John Berman with Kate Baldwin and Sarah Seidner. This is CNN News Central.
10: Breaking this morning, former Trump prosecutor Jack Smith is now facing a formal push from Republicans for criminal charges against him. The GOP House Judiciary Chair has referred Smith to the Justice Department, accusing him of misleading the committee during closed-door testimony last year. The DOJ says it has received the referral and will, quote, investigate all evidence of criminal conduct. Now, this all has to do with testimony Smith gave about phone records he collected from members of Congress surrounding efforts to overturn the 2020 election. Smith insisted those records did not include the content of the messages. But Judiciary Chair Jim Jordan now claims new evidence shows that wasn't true. Smith's attorneys are slamming the referral, saying it, quote, reflects a chilling eagerness to weaponize the justice system by attacking a career, nonpartisan public servant who faithfully and fearlessly performed his duties by following the facts and the law. Kate?
11: Joining us right now is CNN senior legal analyst and former federal prosecutor Ellie Honig to talk more about this. So, Ellie, you have been critical of some of Jack Smith's tactics over the years. We've talked about this many times. But what do you think of what's going on here now? I mean, do you see a potential crime?
13: Kate, I do not think there is a valid, provable federal crime here against Jack Smith. And here's why. The core of the allegation that Jim Jordan is making is that Jack Smith testified back in December that he had not seen the substance of text messages involving members of Congress, but it later turned out he had seen text messages. Now, on its face, that sounds fairly compelling. However, the problem is there are two different sets of documents that Jack Smith testified about. The first one that he's being questioned about, there are documents that Jack Smith obtained phone records of certain members of Congress. And as Jack Smith testified here, you can see all that he saw is the record of what phone number called what phone number on what date and for how long. And when he was asked here by Senator Grassley, did you see the substance of text messages in those phone records? He said no, because the substance of text messages was not in that set of records. Now, there's a separate set of records, which he's not being asked about here, where he did get the substance of text messages. Those came from the National Archives. So Maybe he could have said in that first answer, well, I didn't see the text messages in that first set of documents. I did, however, see them elsewhere. But if you look at what he's specifically being asked, it's only about that first set of records. And it's not false for him to say there that he had not seen the substance of the text messages.
11: Add to all of this really quickly. The president just weighed in on social media about this development, this letter from Jim Jordan. And in it, and with it, as he sent it out, wrote justice at last with some question marks, as you see right here. How could this play into any case now if this moved forward?
13: Well, if there comes a day where Jack Smith does get indicted, he surely will make a motion to dismiss based on vindictive prosecution. He will argue this prosecution is the result of a longstanding anger or beef that the president has with me. I was therefore singled out for prosecution because of political reasons, because there's a vendetta going on here. And if he makes that argument, which he surely will, if he gets prosecuted, this will be an exhibit to make that argument. He'll say, look, the president is openly pushing for this. There's a longstanding history between us, and that will bolster a vindictive prosecution defense should Jack Smith ever get charged.
11: Right, should. Jim Jordan's letter accuses Smith of telling half-truths. Can you bring a perjury case on half-truths?
13: See, that's exactly the point. You cannot make a perjury case based on half-truths. In order to make a perjury case, you have to show a specific, clear question and a specific, clear, intentional false answer. Somebody could look at Jack Smith's testimony and say, okay, he wasn't being forthcoming. When Grassley asked him, had you seen the text messages in this one batch of records? The really fully honest answer from Jack Smith would have been, no, I didn't see text messages in that one batch, but I did see them elsewhere. But that's not required. You don't have to give information beyond what you're asked. So if there was a critique of Jack Smith that he wasn't fully forthcoming, that's valid. But that's different from saying he committed a criminal act of felony perjury.
11: Ellie Honig, thank goodness for you. Appreciate it, Ellie. John.
14: Great explanation there. New this morning, a Secret Service agent on Vice President J.D. Vance's security detail has been placed on administrative leave over suspicions that information was disclosed to a news outlet that included details about the vice president's travel plans. Now, there was a report that agents were frustrated by some of the vice president's personal travel, including a reported Marine helicopter trip to a golf lesson with his son. Let's get right to CNN senior White House reporter Betsy Klein for the very latest on what you're hearing on this. Good morning, Betsy.
15: Good morning, John. Well, last week, there were some really fascinating reporting from our colleagues at MS Now about tensions amongst Vice President J.D. Vance's U.S. Secret Service detail. And that included frustrations from these agents assigned to the vice president about this burden of demands for personal travel for both the vice president and members of his family. Notably, that included a planned trip aboard Marine 2 to Joint Base Andrews for the vice president's young son. And this report raised alarms among the FBI, the White House, and Secret Service officials for that level of operational detail that was being described in the press. Now, we are learning, according to CNN reporting, that a U.S. Secret Service agent on Vance's detail has been placed on administrative leave after being suspected of disclosing information for that story. The U.S. Secret Service internally is conducting that review. It's not clear at this time if there could be administrative punishment or potentially criminal charges here. But this story was remarkable because one of the hallmarks of the Secret Service is their discretion. It is extremely rare and unusual for Secret Service officials to speak even on background, not on the record, with these kinds of specific details about a protected. And it also speaks to something that I have been reporting on for years, which is this morale crisis within this agency. This is a high-stress, high-intensity workplace with management.

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1: Most how notable that is, but also how notable it is that perhaps they felt like they had to, given the environment that they're working in. So a lot of things happening here. Betsy Klein, thank you very much. Sarah.
2: All right. Thank you, John. Ahead, quote, "You got to be kidding me." Republican election officials responding to President Trump's accusations about election security. We have new CNN reporting this morning. Also, that unprecedented AI breach, why experts are seriously concerned after that AI test model hacked into another company on its own. And it's almost our favorite time of the year again, Shark Week. Actor and comedian Ken Jeong and K-pop demon hunter singer Ri Ami joins us now to talk about their new show, K-pop Shark Heroes.
3: I don't make eye contact with them, but they were these amazing scientists and scuba diving experts. Look, I'm talent. I'm famous. Do I really have to talk to these scientists? But
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1: So there's new CNN reporting today. Election officials across the country are speaking out over President Trump's claims that he uncovered, his wording was, shocking vulnerabilities in our election infrastructure. This coming in his primetime address. So those speaking out even include Republican election officials. One telling CNN their reaction to Trump's claims was, quote, "You got to be kidding me." CNN's Marshall Cohen has this reporting. He's joining us now. Marshall, tell us more about what you learned.
2: Good morning, Kate. You know, for the people that know this stuff best, that know our elections and run our elections, the president's big primetime address really landed with a thud. So that was Thursday night, and he said that he had uncovered shocking new vulnerabilities in our elections. That was Thursday. And then just a few days later, there actually was a conference in Boston where dozens of election officials gathered. And the speech was kind of just shrugged off. It wasn't seen as a very serious game changer where much new information was surfaced. We spoke to more than a dozen officials, Democrats and Republicans. The Democrats obviously strongly condemned the president, and the Republicans, even in private, acknowledged that they had some real concerns with what the president was doing. Let me just tick through a few of these quotes here, because some of them really are startling. Remember those documents the president said showed tons of dangers from China and Venezuela trying to mess with our election? One Republican election official from a state that Trump won three times said, quote, "It was old. I've already seen this stuff. It wasn't new to me." Then on the topic of non-citizens on the voter rolls, the administration said that they were handing over data to states showing that hundreds of thousands of non-citizens were on the rolls and demanding immediate action from the states. Well, the top election official in North Carolina, a Republican, told us, quote, "There's nothing we accept at face value and just start removing folks. We've got to make our own independent assessment." And he was pretty clear that it would be a uphill climb to get that done before November, which is a huge priority for the White House. And then finally, after the president's speech, the Homeland Security Secretary went even further and threatened to put in jail any election officials who don't get on board with their agenda to overhaul elections. That threat was noted by many of the election officials at this conference. The Democrats said that, you know, it was a terrible thing to threaten hardworking public servants. And even in private, folks from red states said that they don't want to be made an example of either. Here's a quote. A Republican told us this, quote, "We know elections aren't rigged, but we have to keep our heads down and do our jobs." Kate.
1: Yeah. Great reporting, Marshall. Thank you so much. It's good to see you. John.
3: All right. Breaking overnight. Protests in Wisconsin after a man was shot and killed by police. And an officer rushes toward a burning home to save a teenage girl trapped inside.
4: You are the Queen of Dragons.

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1: Erupt and serious questions emerged this morning after a man was shot and killed by police in the streets of Wisconsin. The disturbing bystander video shows the scene and when an officer fires multiple shots into the man. Now, we've paused the video at the moment those shots were fired. Here's where it happened.
2: Holy f***.
1: CNN's Whitney Wild is joining me now. Whitney, I think police are saying that the man had a knife, injured an officer. Is there body camera video of this incident?
3: There is not body camera video. The police chief there says that there's no broad deployment policy for the city of Madison, Wisconsin. It is one of the few larger police departments in the state that does not have a body-worn camera policy broadly for its force. Sarah, this all started when police say that they were responding to a report of a man checking cars. Law enforcement tried to contact this man. He took off on his bicycle through backyards. Police caught up with him later, and a struggle ensued. And that's when police say he pulled out a large fixed-blade knife. And you see in the video here, this struggle happened. There's an officer who appears to yell, taser, taser, taser. It appears she deploys her taser. You know, a half a beat later, maybe a second later, you hear the gunfire. Law enforcement says that one of those officers was injured by that knife. It is the same officer who opened fire. Here's what a bystander said. Meanwhile, police are urging patience.
4: One of the officers then draws a taser, yells, taser, taser, taser, tasers him. He falls to the ground, and the three continue to struggle for a second or two. And then one of the officers stands and just a couple feet above his head shoots him three times in the head.
5: I will say that I'm aware of cell phone video that has been shared and circulated online depicting this incident. I ask the community recognize that there is other video that they have not seen that's not circulating online that will be reviewed as a part of this investigation. So to the extent that they can, as we all navigate this trauma together, that we try to remain calm and remember that not all perspectives are online right now.
3: Police say that a second officer was injured in this incident, but they're not saying how. It's not exactly clear how that second officer was injured. Meanwhile, Sarah, this case is being investigated by the Wisconsin Department of Justice's Division of Criminal Investigations. Sarah.
1: All right. Whitney Wild, thank you so much. I know you'll be watching this and looking for answers this morning as well. Thank you, Kate.
6: Bertha's biggest threat actually might be hitting nearly 1,000 miles away from the eye of the storm and the new and significant flood risk running up along the East Coast. And there is some wild video of a leopard actually barging into a store and attacking a worker. What happened and how they got it away, that's coming up. That is terrifying.

0: in history. Starts Sunday at 8 on Discovery.
1: All right, new CNN reporting this morning on the Senate race in Michigan. CNN has learned Republican candidate Mike Rogers believes he has a good chance if the Democratic nominee is progressive Abdul El-Sayed. It highlights the intense debate within the Democratic Party about which candidate is best equipped to keep the seat held by retiring Senator Gary Peters, a vital seat to hold on to if Dems want to gain control of the Senate in November. CNN's Patrick Svitek is with me now. Patrick, what are you learning about this story and this feeling by the Republican candidate that this is the person he can beat?
2: Yeah, on this campaign call about a month ago, Mike Rogers told his supporters that if Abdul El-Sayed is the nominee for the Democrats, he feels like he is, quote, in good shape. Now, in public, he said that he's confident that he could beat either of the two main Democrats who are jockeying right now to be their party's nominee. But this was a, you know, interesting, somewhat candid insight into how he's thinking about this electability debate that is playing out very fiercely in the Democratic primary right now. You have Congresswoman Haley Stevens and former public health official Abdul El-Sayed really in a fierce debate right now over who's the best candidate to take on Mike Rogers in the November election. Mike Rogers running unopposed in his Republican primary. And so a lot of the attention is on the Democratic side of the race right now. And this is just such a crucial Senate seat for Democrats. I mean, Michigan is a state that President Trump won twice, including in 2024. The seat is currently held by a Democrat, and so they need to defend this seat. And so having the right nominee is a very important question and debate for them.
1: Patrick, I'm just out of curiosity.
3: Oh. Okay. And by the way, if he wins, I think we're in good shape. I mean, I think he is so radical. I think he's going to lose, you know, big parts of the west part of the state. We think we can do well in part of the southeast part of the state. I think we'll do well if he, in fact, is the nominee.
1: Patrick, when you hear those words coming from him, you know, how are Democrats seeing this? Because if he feels strongly about this, are Democrats on the other side of this worrying about who their candidate will be? And if, for example, El-Sayed, if he becomes the candidate, if he can win?
2: Yeah, I mean, in response to our reporting, the Haley Stevens campaign said that these comments were the latest evidence to them that Republicans want to run against El-Sayed. You know, I talked to his campaign for this story, and they've touted how they're putting together the strongest coalition for the general election. They've been doing better in campaign fundraising. Just yesterday, they announced that they've raised over $3.3 million in July alone so far. You know, and that he also argues that he is the best positioned Democrat to excite voters and to maybe bring back some of these groups in the Democratic coalition that have strayed away in recent years. So that's the case that we're hearing from both of these campaigns in response to this reporting.
1: Well, it's certainly a race to watch for sure. Patrick Svitek, thank you so much for your reporting on this. John?
4: All right, this morning, Tropical Storm Bertha is on a collision course with the Texas Gulf Coast. You can see it happening right there. Gusty winds, heavy rains all expected. But the biggest flood threat from Bertha could be coming hundreds of miles away. Let's get to senior meteorologist Allison Chinchar for the latest on this. Good morning, Allison.
5: And good morning to you. Yes, we do expect Bertha to make landfall at some point today. It's just kind of meandering right here along the Gulf Coast. Sustained winds right around 45 miles per hour, but they are gusting up to about 60 miles per hour. So you do have some of those tropical storm warnings in effect right there throughout the coast. Again, it's going to continue to make that slow meander to the west throughout the day today. The bulk of the heavy rain is well down to the south, but that spin is going to bring some moisture into areas of Louisiana and Texas as we go through the rest of the day today. Now, most of these areas, you're talking 1, maybe 2 inches at absolute best in terms of moisture. But it's the added inflow of moisture a little bit farther north, right here to this front. That's where you're going to see Bertha's likely biggest impact, because by adding moisture to this, it's allowing all of these areas of Tennessee and North Carolina to have much more abundant moisture than they would have, frankly, just from the front itself. You can see we've already got some flash flood warnings in effect across portions portions of North Carolina and even into Texas. Flood watches, that's the green color here, in anticipation of more of that rain as we go through the day today and even into tomorrow as well, because that front is essentially just stalled. So all of that moisture that it's pulling in is just going to keep training over the same locations. So these are the areas we have the greatest risk for excessive rainfall. So again, you're not talking your 1 to 2 inch, you're talking 3, 4, even potentially 5 inches of rain. The highest is going to be right here in that red zone that does include the city of Raleigh, but even some of these other areas you see here in yellow, Charlotte, Chattanooga, Atlanta, Birmingham, all of those areas have the potential to have some of those isolated strong thunderstorms that could dump some pretty torrential amounts of rain. Like I said, not just today, but even as we head into Friday.
4: Yeah, look at that radar. That's a long line of very dangerous looking stuff happening there. Allison Chinchar, thank you so much for that forecast. People in North Carolina better pay attention. Kate.
6: So as cases linked to the now massive Cyclospora outbreak continue to rise across the country, Taco Bell restaurants are dealing with the fallout. The chain already removed Taylor Farms lettuce from their restaurants, they said, after it was suspected to be linked to the outbreak of that serious stomach illness. But now Taco Bell is trying something else to get people back in. Lettuce-free deals. CNN's David Goldman is looking at this. What are they trying now? And yes. How much are they taking a hit?
7: Well, they're taking a pretty big hit. So that's why they're giving $1 lettuce-free enchiladas. And also their nacho fries, which don't have any lettuce. Those are now for just $1. And there's a big reason for this. Taco Bell sales, or its foot traffic anyway, is down 30% over the 2 days that they announced that there was a big issue. It may have come back just a little bit, but that isn't something that they want to be able to contend with. It is significantly worse than other fast food. Now, certainly other fast food companies that have lettuce are down as well. But, you know, when you're talking about 10%, that's more manageable. A third of your traffic is difficult. And Taco Bell is the shining star of the fast food market. Their sales were up 8% in the first quarter. That means that, you know, they're doing pretty good. It was about 8 straight months that they had those sales increase. Now, other fast food increases are happening as well, but not nearly at the same rate. Burger King is certainly the star there, but look at Wendy's, down 2.1%. Taco Bell really was outshining all of them. Now, the biggest thing that Taco Bell is concerned about is what happened to McDonald's in 2024. There was an E. coli outbreak. Sales were down 1.4% in the fourth quarter after they were rising 4.3% in the fourth quarter of 23. That's a significant decline, and that's what Taco Bell doesn't want to happen. But McDonald's did something unusual. They invested $100 million in a PR campaign, got the CEO out there. Taco Bell hasn't done any of that yet. And so right now they're faced with this. I mean, certainly, you know, people are aware of the lettuce issue. This is a pretty explosive story. And this is something that I don't think Taco Bell wants to have to deal with.
6: I would say so. And also, it's the way this has unfolded in how it's suspected to be linked. They're still now investigating exactly the direct source. It's still continuing so much that it's kind of in this uncertain realm of, like, have they figured out the real source of it all? Not quite yet.
7: Well,
6: so that's the problem.
7: You don't have to eat at Taco Bell. There are so many different options. And so that's the big fear. It's a fickle business. And they don't want to have to deal with any of this right now.
6: Big PR campaign they might
7: sure
6: be needing
7: is.
6: To undertake. It's good to see you, David. Thank you
7: Thank
6: so much.
7: You.
6: John.
4: All right, breaking this morning. Prosecuting the prosecutor, the Republican chair of the House Judiciary Committee, has formally referred former special counsel Jack Smith, who, of course, investigated President Trump, to the Justice Department for potential criminal charges. Now, Chairman Jordan accuses Smith of misleading the committee during his testimony about phone records he collected from members of Congress. Smith's attorneys say this all shows a, quote, chilling eagerness to weaponize the justice system. With us now is Congressman Dave Mynn, a Democrat from California, an attorney by training. Congressman, good to see you this morning. I just want to go over the substance of what Chairman Jordan is suggesting here that Jack Smith did in his testimony. He was asked during the deposition, quote, okay, did the toll records you requested from the senators, did they include 8, did they include the content of the phone calls? Jack Smith responded, no. Did the records that you requested, the toll records from the member of 11 Congress, include the context of text messages? He responded, no. Now, what this has to do with is, again, phone records, literal toll records that he did subpoena. That's just data of, of who called whom. That did not have the content. However, he did see the content of some of these calls in other records he obtained, that from the National Archives. So you're training as a lawyer. Do you think this constitutes perjury?
8: I would have to look at, and thanks for having me on, John, I'd have to look at the specific back and forth. Perjury implies and requires a certain intent to mislead. Here, I think what you're describing and what we've seen is that Jack Smith is trying to answer honestly. Perhaps there's a little confusion between the records obtained from the National Archives and directly from the phone companies. But this points to a broader problem right now that we're seeing. Jack Smith is being told he cannot release the details of the investigation, what he found, right? And so they're going after him. They're weaponizing the DOJ, even as they are not allowing him to release the results of what apparently very damning results here. So let's how about if we want transparency, if we want to say that Jack Smith is lying, why don't we let him release the evidence that he accumulated, testify openly and publicly, which I think is what he's been requesting, on the, what the Republicans have been doing, and Jim Jordan in particular. They've been conducting a shadow hearing, like a closed doors, not allowing him to be fully transparent about what he did and what he uncovered. This is kabuki theater of the worst kind, and they, again, very clearly they're weaponizing the DOJ here.
4: The president put out a statement on social media after this apparent announcement, and it just said, justice at last, question mark, question mark, question mark. So what does the fact that he's weighing in on this, what does that tell you?
8: Well, let's be clear. At this point, Donald Trump's conception of justice is very different than anybody else I've ever encountered in my life. People who want justice, and I came here to talk about the Epstein files. Let's look at that as a counterexample. We want justice there. We want transparency. We want actual criminals who traffic girls for decades to be held accountable. And Trump's DOJ, his personal attorney, former personal attorney Todd Blanche, is obstructing that investigation. We have seen multiple people come directly to us and lie to us. As members of Congress, there's been no action there, no referrals to the DOJ, even though people are very clearly lying. So where is the justice there, and why is there this double standard for Donald Trump and his Epstein elite, the people that are rich and powerful and friends of his? Why do they get one standard of justice and everyone else is subject to this heightened scrutiny?
4: Your colleague, Jamie Raskin, a Democrat, has suggested there should be an investigation into whether or not Jeffrey Epstein was some kind of a foreign agent, had foreign ties. J.D. Vance, as part of his Joe Rogan interview, was floating the notion that he had ties to Mossad, noting that it was out there. How valid of an investigation, how much emphasis do you think should be placed on this?
8: We have been told that, and I know that some of the attorneys have told us that they believe there were some ties. I think at one point I was told that Jeffrey Epstein's personal bodyguard said that, quote, whenever somebody senior from one of three governments, Saudi Arabia, Israel, or Russia, would call, that Jeffrey Epstein would drop everything he was doing and jump on a plane to go meet them. The bodyguard didn't know what they discussed, but that seems very potentially problematic. And yeah, it does get to a bigger problem with the Epstein investigation. Where are the bank records? That could help us understand, you know, the financial flows. Millions and millions of dollars went out to these girls. Jeffrey Epstein, of course, trafficked billions of dollars. Where did that money come from? Where did it end up going? We don't have that information. We'd love to see the rest of the Epstein files, the millions of documents that the Department of Justice is withholding right now from us, despite a valid subpoena. So I can't tell you if he had ties to any foreign agencies. What I do know is there's been credible allegations made, and we are not digging into that.
4: Congressman, there's a new poll out from Fox News, which digs into a lot of very interesting different subjects. It does show that Democrats have widened their lead in their polling in the generic ballot test, but it also shows your own voters, Democratic voters, a lot of them aren't that happy with you. Fox asked members of both parties, do you approve of your party's lawmakers? Republicans, 67% approve of the Republican lawmakers. Democrats, it's just 60% that approve of your lawmakers. 39% of Democrats approve of Democratic lawmakers. Why do you think that number is so high?
8: Yeah, and you didn't mention that we had some very interesting and somewhat surprising election results in recent weeks in places like New York and Colorado. You know, when I talk to my voters, and I don't speak nationally, but just in Orange County, like places like Irvine and Newport Beach, I get a sense that voters see an urgency to the moment, and they want their lawmakers to rise up to that urgency. So people who are independents and Democrats and even some Republicans want to see us stand up and tackle this moment, tackle the lawlessness of the Trump administration, tackle the real challenges they're facing, a lot of which are around affordability, which we've talked about. But we're not talking about jobs. We're not talking about the corruption that everyone sees as endemic to Washington, D.C. So for me, as a freshman who just got here, I'm hearing a lot. When I look at the situation, I think Democrats are very unhappy with us because they don't see us acting with any kind of real urgency, and they see us acting like business as usual. And I think we have to get around that moment. We have to really step up, because what I tell people, I don't know how this all ends up, but I do know Donald Trump is following an authoritarian playbook right now. I know people are very unhappy about the economy. And if we don't rise up, this could be the end of America as we know it. So this is a historic moment. We have a chance to meet that moment, but we have to treat it with the urgency that this moment deserves.
9: All right, Congressman Dave Mint from California, always great to talk to you. Thanks for coming in this morning. Sarah?
1: All right. Thank you, John. Questions are being raised after an interesting and frankly terrifying cybersecurity breach. OpenAI says two of its models escaped controls during testing, managed to gain internet access, and then successfully hacked into another AI company's production servers. OpenAI called it an unprecedented cyber incident and that they are responding accordingly. OpenAI clearly concerned about this. It is one of the first publicly disclosed examples of an AI system autonomously breaching its testing environment and reaching a real external system. Joining me now is Dave Kasten. He is the head of policy at Palisade Research. Thank you so much for being here. I guess first to you, how dangerous is what happened here, where an AI made its own decision, took action that was ultimately illegal and certainly unethical? Break this all down for us.
10: Hi, Sarah. Thanks for having me on. I think this was a very dangerous incident that happened. We're lucky in a bunch of ways. First off, we're lucky that it was detected before it got very far, and that it only hacked a subset of Hugging Face's environment instead of the entirety of it. We're lucky that they ended up hacking a non sort of safety critical, non-critical infrastructure kind of system like Hugging Face rather than some sort of other thing like a power plant, healthcare system, anything like that. And finally, we're lucky that OpenAI decided to disclose this. They did so voluntarily. There's probably no law that required that they do so. And in fact, Hugging Face didn't know that it was them until OpenAI came forward a couple of years ago and said, yes, this was us. It was a system that went rogue.
1: You bring up a really important issue that there may be no law that requires them to reveal this. AI is happening so fast. It's trained to think for itself, and it calculates things and learns things in a nanosecond compared to how humans calculate things. I mean, how do you stop this from doing dangerous and unethical things?
10: Yeah, so the unfortunate truth is that right now we don't have technical solutions that can guarantee that a model will never do this. We have things that can reduce the likelihood of it, and I know the people at the AI companies who are friends of mine work hard on this, but we don't have a way of ensuring that it will never happen 100% of the time. So what we need is we need the, one, requirements to make sure that companies are required to report this when it does happen. And second, we need to have more proactive vetting of the entire development process. This was a pre-release model. We need to have an end-to-end safety case for each of the models that the companies are developing to understand from beginning to end how they can make sure that they do so safely without having a sort of a lab leak incident like this. And finally, I think we need national security experts inside and outside government to start doing real contingency planning against future incidents like this of misuse and loss of control that will be even more significant with the even more powerful models that everyone believes will be arriving in the next few months and years.
1: Yeah, I mean, it is a stunning scenario that has taken place. And it is good that you're hearing from OpenAI so that we understand what the capabilities are. But we're in this situation where the regulation can't keep up with how fast AI is going. We all can't keep up with it. We will all be watching this space, and I know you will. Dave Kasten, thank you so much for walking us through all that. Okay.
6: There's new video, Anne, of a semi-truck just tearing down power lines and sending a telephone pole flying. We have new information on what caused this entire thing. Like, what happened here? And you can now own the iconic raccoon Jimothy in bobblehead form, a.k.a. we now have another excuse to talk about and play the Jimothy video again.
11: Since the dawn of time, they've always been cool.

0: Loud, all new on TLC.
1: This morning, Red Sox Nation is thanking the team for resurrecting a disastrous season in the span of just a few weeks. They matched the team's longest ever winning streak, and then they set the stage to begin a new one. In other words, they lost. Let's get to CNN's Coy Wire for the highs and lows that were Wednesday for me.
2: Yes, let's focus on the high, though, right, John? We've got to embrace this moment. The Red Sox 15th straight win, matching the franchise record set 80 years ago. They wasted zero time. Very first inning, four of the first five batters reached base, and Caleb Durbin cashed in two of them. And then, in the ninth, the moment John Berman was waiting for, the game-ending out and the celebration deserving of its own highlight reel. Boston beat Baltimore 6-3 in the opener of that split doubleheader, tying the win streak record set by Ted Williams' 1946 squad that reached the World Series that year. Just saying, Boston lost game 2-5-1, but for John Berman's sake, we will just call that a scheduling glitch. All right, tough day at the office for Richie Palacios, his Rays facing the Blue Jays. Palacios gets bonked on the head with his own foul ball, John, after it ricocheted off the net behind him. Yeah, and then in the same at-bat, Palacio thinks, I'm going to erase this pain with a home run. But Nathan Lucas said, not today, bro. The highlight reel robbery. Good news for Palacios and the Rays. They still win 4-2. To the WNBA, where Caitlin Clark stays hotter than asphalt in July. Coming off a 45-point performance on Friday, she hit five three-pointers by halftime, John, of this game, scoring 21 of the Fever's halftime franchise record 70. She finished with 27 points, 11 assists, and another Fever win, 123-88 over Connecticut. Now to a story that is ripe for celebration. Fans in Spain's tomato-growing province of Sevilla honored World Cup champs Fabian Ruiz and Gavi in the most local way possible, gifting each of the hometown heroes their body weight in tomatoes. Ruiz hauled home about 187 pounds, Gavi around 151. They will also have grass soccer fields in the area, renamed after them. John, that is enough tomatoes to keep gazpacho going in their fridges till the next World Cup. Incredible.
1: Yeah, these guys, that whole team, never going to have to pay for a drink again in Spain for their lives. Their descendants won't have to pay for drinks. They'll all be knighted. I mean, that's the way it goes there. Tomatoes is just the beginning. Coy Wire, thank you very much.
3: But they cannot visit Argentina and get any love at all.
1: No, I wouldn't be thinking that's where they should go next.
3: All right, thank you, John. All right, ahead, or actually right now, we're looking at radars for
1: you. Don't wait.
3: Don't wait. We can do it now. A terrifying moment for drivers in New Jersey when a semi-truck knocks down multiple power lines. The truck was hauling a forklift when it caught a low-hanging line. You can see what happened then. It ripped the power pole out of the ground. Sparks were flying as the line swung back and forth. Police say no one, though. Surprisingly, when you look at this, nobody was hurt. All right, now to Ohio, where a police officer praised for his quick thinking after spotting a house fire before it was even called in.
4: We're that. Right here. Come on. I got you. Come on.
3: The officer realized when he ran up that there was a teenage girl still inside, and she was slipping in and out of consciousness. He managed to grab her and drag her out with another officer's help, saving her life. All right. Russian officials say a cat was caught trying to smuggle drugs into a prison. I'm sure that was the cat's choice. The perpetrator, yeah, I did. I went there, was fitted with two homemade collars stuffed with banned substances meant for inmates. A sniffer dog confirmed the stash. Guards removed the collars and let the innocent courier go. That cat, safe and sound, getting some pets this morning. Good grief. All right, Seattle's most famous raccoon could be sitting on your desk by Christmas. The National Bobblehead Hall of Fame and Museum just unveiled this officially licensed limited edition of Jimothy. I know some of you will love it, and some of you will be scared for the rest of your life and don't want it anywhere near you. Jimothy went viral after people started catching him on video with his weird little round body running around Seattle. Vets think he has a congenital spinal deformity similar to short spine syndrome. He is beloved, by the way. You do not mess with Jimothy.
5: Serious question, what bobbles on that bobblehead? He has no neck.
3: Nope. Nope, you're not getting me, Kate. I'm out of here.
5: Love you, sir. Bourbon, you're not involved in this segment. Finally, for once, he said, I'm neck shaming. Apologies, everyone. Here we go. Let's turn to sharks. Shark Week kicks off this Sunday at Discovery. The show, launching the week of special programming, brings together the combination that we did not know that we needed. Sharks and K-pop demon hunters. Here's a clip.
6: Being a part of their ecosystem, huge honor, gift of a lifetime.
7: Incredible!
8: They're not hunting us. They're misunderstood bad boys. Like me.
6: K-pop, sharks, and Kenjong. What could possibly go wrong?
5: I had the pleasure of speaking with the stars of K-pop Shark Heroes, as it's called, singer Rayami and comedian Kenjong that you just saw there, about why they got involved with Shark Week.
9: I prefer to think of myself as a shark ambassador, Kate, and my list of resumes, MD, comedian, actor, Instagram model, and shark ambassador. And out of all that, shark ambassador is at the top of the list.
10: Really?
9: And
10: I thought Instagram model.
9: Instagram, it used to be, because real talk, the real shark hero is Rayami. She, like, dived in every segment. She is swimming with the sharks, whether it be the hammerheads, whether it be in the shark cage with bull sharks. I mean, she has done it all. I was like more the kind of the Christopher Nolan, just kind of overseeing the odyssey, you know, that is Rayami and all the bull sharks. I'm more of like an auteur. Maybe that's it. I'm a shark tour. And I think that to me is my new resume filler right now. And you're welcome.
5: Guys, it K-pop Shark Heroes premieres Sunday on Discovery, which is the same parent company as CNN. We were going to bring you more of my chat with that dynamic duo later in the show. It goes only slightly off the rails from there. A new hour of CNN News Central starts now.
3: All right, breaking overnight, a new push to prosecute the prosecutor. The Republican House Judiciary Chair now asking the Justice Department to criminally charge former special counsel Jack Smith, who famously investigated President Trump. Plus, new reporting shedding light on what comes next in the war with Iran. The United States deploying a weapon that defies the speed of sound, signaling a significant escalation there. And with great power comes great responsibility, especially if you happen to be sitting in traffic wearing a Spider-Man suit and someone is in danger. The story behind this marvelous rescue. I'm Sarah Seidner with Kate Baldwin and John Berman. This is CNN News Central.
5: All right, let's get to the breaking news this hour. Pushing for prosecution, the Republican chair of the House Judiciary Committee is now accusing former special counsel Jack Smith, who investigated President Trump, of misleading the committee. And now Jim Jordan is formally referring Smith to the Justice Department. The DOJ says it has received the referral and will, quote, investigate all evidence of criminal conduct. At issue is the testimony that Smith gave on phone records he collected from members of Congress while investigating Trump's efforts to overturn the 2020 election. In Jordan's letter, he accuses Smith of taking steps to spy on members of Congress, he writes, and says that Smith made half-truths in that December deposition. Smith's attorneys responding, saying it, quote, reflects a chilling eagerness to weaponize the justice system by attacking a career nonpartisan public servant who faithfully and fearlessly performed his duties by following the facts and the law. And just this morning, the president is up and weighing in, posting on social media, along with a link to an article on it, I guess. Justice at last, question mark. CNN's Holmes Liebrand joins us now. Walk us through what the accusations really are here.
11: That's right, Kate. So it really, the Republicans' frustration with Smith has to do with two different subpoenas. One for the toll records of several members of Congress. That just included calls that were made, who they were calling, and the duration of the calls, not the content of the calls. Now, a separate subpoena, and you'll remember all of these subpoenas, they're around the efforts to overturn that 2020 election. That's what Smith was investigating. That second subpoena was actually for White House staffers' communication, but it did include some messages from members of Congress between those White House staffers. Now, this also hinges on a deposition that Smith gave in December, where he was asked if he had issued a search warrant for the contents or text messages of any members, to which he says, no, I don't recall. That is a nuanced kind of answer to this kind of more complicated question. Members of Congress are very, very upset that Smith ever had access to any of their messages. And again, this letter, while it is referring Smith to the DOJ for prosecution, it says that Smith gave the impression that neither Mr. Smith nor his team had access to the contents of members' phones. Again, this impression, misleading, they're not quite going as far as saying he directly lied, but they're accusing Smith of misleading during that deposition. Now, Smith has said that he is willing to testify openly before Congress. That is not something that Republicans have taken him up on yet.
5: That is true. I'm sure that offer still stands. It's good to see you. Thank you so much, Holmes. John.
10: Well, with us now, CNN senior law enforcement analyst, former deputy director of the FBI, Andrew McCabe. I just want to put up on the screen this exchange so people can see it, which is sort of at the center of this criminal referral, where in a deposition, Jack Smith was asked, did the toll records you requested from the senators, did they include the content of the phone calls? He said no. Did the records you requested, the toll records from members of Congress, include the content of the phone messages? He said no. And what the criminal referral suggests is, well, maybe while the subpoenas didn't request the content, he didn't proactively volunteer in that exchange that he had access to the content in other ways. Does that constitute a crime by not being proactive to volunteer that information, Andy?
12: Not even close, John. Not even close. This is the sort of referral that in any other Department of Justice would be politely ignored because on its face, it's legally insufficient. Perjury charges, false statement charges have to be explicit. There could be no question whatsoever about what the question required and exactly what information the person testifying provided. Seeming misrepresentation kind of maybe suggested doesn't cut it. We asked him this, but he didn't say enough. Doesn't cut it. It has to be a direct answer to a direct question. That is clearly not the case here. Jack Smith, first of all, was not only not under any obligation to provide information beyond the scope of what was asked in the question, he was actually prohibited from doing so because he was under very strict rules from the Department of Justice that he could not go beyond a certain point and volunteer information that is currently under seal in his report in the court in Florida where one of the investigations took place. So he had legally insufficient, perjury charges, false statement charges have to be explicit. There could be no question whatsoever about what the question required and exactly what information the person testifying provided. Seeming misrepresentation kind of maybe suggested doesn't cut it. We asked him this, but he didn't say enough doesn't cut it. It has to be a direct answer to a direct question. That is clearly not the case here. Jack Smith, first of all, was not only not under any obligation to provide information beyond the scope of what was asked in the question, he was actually prohibited from doing so because he was under very strict rules from the Department of Justice that he could not go beyond a certain point and volunteer information that is currently under seal in his report in the court in Florida where one of the investigations took place. So he had to be laser careful about the answers that he gave. He gave an answer that was responsive to the question asked. No foul.
10: What happens normally with a criminal referral? What then or what next would justice normally do with it?
12: So the Justice Department typically takes these referrals and looks at them very closely to see if there is, first of all, a solid lead. What was asked in the question, he was actually prohibited from doing so because he was under very strict rules from the Department of Justice that he could not go beyond a certain point and volunteer information that is currently under seal in his report in the court in Florida where one of the investigations took place. So he had to be laser careful about the answers that he gave. He gave an answer that was responsive to the question asked. No foul.
10: What happens normally with a criminal referral? What then or what next would Justice normally do with it?
12: So the Justice Department typically takes these referrals and looks at them very closely to see if there is, first of all, a solid legal basis upon which to

0: application process essentially right now, and he knows that he's one bad decision away from being cast out of his current role. I should say one thing though before we go, John. This case is a perfect example why any person who finds themselves in the crosshairs of this Department of Justice in one of these retaliatory investigations, and I consider myself among them, I am currently I have received a subpoena in an investigation. The message you should take away from this is do not cooperate with the government. Do not provide answers under oath. Do not provide answers to Congress. Do not provide answers to questions to agents or to a grand jury, because this Department of Justice will take what you say and apparently what you don't say and try to use that against you, all in pursuit of the president's revenge mission.
1: Anna McCabe, you have a unique insight to this, to say the least. Appreciate you being with us this morning and sharing your opinions. Sarah?
2: Wow. All right. Thank you, John. This morning, a possible escalation in the war against Iran. A new report on the weapon the U.S. military is now deploying. Plus, they're extremely popular among influencers on social media, even some doctors. And today, health officials could decide whether to ease restrictions on peptides. Plus, a daring ride thousands of feet above the ground, a biker riding across a flying hot air balloon. What the? Okay. You do you. Ooh.
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0: affordable dentures and implants. That's what we do.
1: All right. New reporting from Barak Ravid of Axios this morning that the U.S. is deploying the B-1 bomber in the war with Iran. That reporting that the U.S. is using the bomber to strike Islamic Revolutionary Guard Corps targets in a major escalation of the conflict there. CNN political and global affairs analyst Barak Ravid joining us now behind all of this reporting. Give us some sense of what kind of escalation this is and where we are right now in this war that just seems to be escalating without the other end of it, which is trying to negotiate their way out of it.
2: Well, first, I think when it comes to the B-1 bomber mission, I think what we see here is that the U.S. military is deploying more and more assets to the region in an effort to increase the strikes on Iran to get it to concede to the U.S. demands, both in the Strait of Hormuz, which is right now the number one priority, but also going forward towards a nuclear deal. I think the main question that should be asked is, on the one hand, the B-1 bomber can drop tons and tons of munitions on Iranian targets, more than maybe any other aircraft in the U.S. arsenal. But at least at the moment, it is still unclear how effective it is on the final goal of reopening the strait. Some U.S. officials, I talked to defense officials, say that the Iranian ability to strike ships in the strait has been dramatically diminished. But other defense officials say that the Iranians can still do it. And therefore, I think we're still far off from the reopening of the strait, which is what President Trump wants at the moment.
1: You have some reporting as well on the new Mossad director meeting with the CIA chief on Iran. What comes out of that? What's the significance of this particular meeting?
2: I think the significance is that CIA Director John Ratcliffe was one of the more, let's say, skeptical members of Trump's inner circle. And I think that the Israelis at the moment see him, together with maybe Secretary of State Rubio, as the person who is more open to hear their point of view inside the administration. And I think that while, you know, those interactions between director of Mossad and director of CIA are, you know, relatively normal, that there's a very tight cooperation between the two intelligence agencies, I think that the timing 2 weeks ago, before the current escalation, but when the U.S. was about to start nuclear negotiations with Iran, I think that was the context of this visit, to try and make sure that the U.S. hears what Israel has to say before such negotiations start. And I think that that's why the new director of Mossad also met White House officials that are involved in the negotiations, in the nuclear negotiation with Iran. Since then, the situation's dramatically changed. I think over the last 2 weeks since that visit took place, the U.S. and the president is very close. And I think this might be something that people don't appreciate enough, how close the president is to giving an order for return to major combat operations in Iran, basically to go on Operation Epic Fury 2. I think people are not aware how close we are to such a thing. It could happen within days, because on the other hand, at least for now, and I hear it from the mediators, the Iranians still have not come back with a positive answer to the proposal they got from the Qatari mediators regarding the Strait of Hormuz. And I don't know how long President Trump is going to wait for that answer. And if it's not going to come in the next few days, I think it is highly likely that the president will order a return to major combat operations in Iran.
1: Well, as you said, they're getting the apparatus in place at this time to potentially do that. Barak Ravid, great reporting from you as always. Thank you so much. Appreciate it. John?
3: All right, a dangerous moment. Alleged road rage. A man points a gun at another driver. And it's all on video because that other driver was actually wearing a camera and caught that moment on video. Wow. And then Amazon, Uber, DoorDash. A new study that shows a high number of workers still need federal assistance.
4: You gotta get your stuff. You gotta go. I thought it was just a fatty liver, but it's actually MASH. It's serious. It's scarring my liver, and it requires more than

0: For the best deals, go to LumiDeo.com.
1: All right, this morning, why is this man smiling? Well, it's because this guy right here, the vice president, might be hearing footsteps in a very important place, New Hampshire. CNN chief data analyst Harry Enten is here. We got fresh polling from UNH, which tells a pretty interesting story.
2: Yeah, watch out. The closest vehicle may be behind you. Take a look right here. Okay. 2028 New Hampshire GOP primary polls. You go back to February, the vice president of the United States, J.D. Vance, was absolutely crushing Marco Rubio. Look at that. 53% the first choice. Marco Rubio was just down at 7%. Look at this race now, though. What was a 40, what is that, a 45-point margin or so, a 46-point margin, has now become just a 10-point margin. Woof, that is a closing of well over 30 points. Now Vance is at 36%, dropping like a rock. And look at Marco Rubio up there, climbing up to Mount Washington, up to 26%. What wasn't a race in February has become very much a race right now, with the Secretary of State very much closing the gap between him and the Vice President of the United States.
1: This is February of this year?
2: This is February of 2026. Yes, it is February of this year. Just in 6 months' time, Marco Rubio has absolutely climbed out of the cellar right behind the vice president. And as Johnny B was pointing out to me in the break, this is happening when J.D. Vance is making one of the biggest pushes of his vice presidency in terms of PR. It doesn't seem to be working in the Granite State.
1: All right, put this in some historical perspective, Harold.
2: Yeah, okay. So you see right here, you see a 10-point gap right between Rubio and Vance. Well, I wanted to look back in prior years to understand where were sitting VPs who eventually ran. How big were their leads in New Hampshire in the early primary polls, and compare that to Vance. So these are VP leads, early New Hampshire primary polls. You know, Vance is up 10 points, as I mentioned. Al Gore was up 40 points at this point, and he barely won in New Hampshire, right? He barely won over Bill Bradley. How about George Herbert Walker Bush? He was up 26 points in the early primary polls, and of course, he had to come back and win New Hampshire after losing the Iowa caucuses. So this lead is historically small. You would expect the VP to be much more up in the early polls in New Hampshire, especially with a popular president within their own party. But that is not the case right now with J.D. Vance. He has a historically small lead for a VP, and a lead that has been closing, very much closing, over the last 6 months. This is probably the best polling data that Marco Rubio has received, and probably the worst polling data that J.D. Vance has received ahead of 2028 so far.
1: Very quickly, what are the prediction markets saying?
2: What are the prediction markets saying? Well, this is part of a national picture. J.D. Vance was way up in January, chance to be the Republican nominee, 49% to 11%. But now look at the cash prediction markets. They're, again, much closer now. Marco Rubio not just surging in New Hampshire, he also seems to be surging nationally when it comes to his chances to be the Republican nominee. J.D. Vance's 2028 bid looks to be a little bit of thin ice at this point.
1: Jeopardy, you might say.
2: Jeopardy. And Concord.
1: All right. Very good. Harry, and thank you very much.
3: Kate. Thank you, boys. A teen dropping his social media addiction lawsuit against Meta just days before trial was set to begin. We're now hearing from his lawyers and a little bit more about what's going on here. Plus, two critical U.S. water reservoirs are running dangerously low. What is at risk here, and what is causing the water levels to dwindle to dangerous levels? We'll be right back.

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1: All right, got some breaking news. President Trump just posting about some new details a few minutes ago about the potential deal with Saudi Arabia on nuclear capabilities. President Trump approved a nuclear deal with Saudi Arabia yesterday that could lead to the kingdom enriching its own fuel for civilian reactors and bypassing international nuclear watchdogs. Betsy Klein joining me right now from the White House. This tweet has a lot, or this Truth Social has a lot of little bits of information. None of us publicly have seen this actual deal. What are you learning from what the president is saying right now?
2: Well, Sarah, there are a lot of questions for the White House right now, but the president appears to be placing a major new condition on Saudi Arabia for this nuclear deal that they unveiled just yesterday. This was a major win for Saudi Arabia. It was signed by Energy Secretary Chris Wright and his Saudi counterpart just yesterday evening. And the president had formally approved this deal that would allow Saudi Arabia to have a civilian nuclear program. And this could lead the kingdom, as you said, to be able to enrich its own fuel for civilian reactors. Now, the deal would last 30 years. It was expected to generate tens of billions of dollars. And the president now says that in order for this to happen, the country must join the Abraham Accords. The president saying in this new post to social media, quote, "The civil nuclear deal being made between the United States Department of Energy and Saudi Arabia, which pertains only to non-military use such as the ones that Iran and UAE and others already have, will be approved, but is totally subject to Saudi Arabia joining the very respected and successful Abraham Accords. The United States," he says, "is not opposed to civil nuclear facilities." Now, historically, Saudi Arabia has largely been resistant to efforts to join the Abraham Accords. That, of course, is that agreement made in the president's first term and bolstered in his second term for countries to establish diplomatic ties with Israel. And it's unclear what impact this post is going to have. I've asked the White House if this will pause this agreement. We've also reached out to Saudi Arabia's embassy here for clarity on what this might mean going forward. But this has already sparked criticism from Israeli officials, as well as what's expected to be a bit of a fight on Capitol Hill. They are in Congress going to have a review of this agreement in the coming weeks. It is possible that it faces a disapproval resolution that could block it from ultimately going forward. So we'll have to see how this plays out. But again, the president placing this new condition on Saudi Arabia, very unexpectedly, Sarah.
1: Yeah, no one had heard that the Abraham Accords were paramount in this going through. They did sign a deal yesterday. There is definitely confusion that has been caused by what the president just posted. Betsy Klein, I know you're watching all of it. Thank you so much for your reporting. Kate?
3: Let's talk to one of the members of Congress who would be taking this on. Is joining us right now is Democratic Senator Chris Van Hollen of Maryland, a member of the Foreign Relations Committee. Senator, from what you now read from the president on this new condition and what he's saying this morning, does this make you more comfortable with this nuclear deal?
4: Kate, as you reported, we still haven't seen any of the fine print on this proposal. I've said for years that I would not support a nuclear deal that did not have adequate safeguards in place. In fact, the highest standards, called the gold standard, to prevent the diversion of nuclear material for military purposes. I have no idea whether that's actually in the fine print here. I'd also be surprised if the Saudis agreed to enter into the Abraham Accords at this point in time. They've said repeatedly that a condition of joining the Abraham Accords would be a clear path toward a Palestinian state living side by side in peace with security for both Palestinians and Israelis. They've not indicated they're changing that position, but we'll see.
3: To that point, though, the president has to understand that this has been something that he's been working on and people around have been working on. His son-in-law has been leading the effort for quite some time. I'm curious what you think of the fact that he's now announcing this new condition with the understanding that it could potentially spike the whole thing.
4: Kate, you're exactly right. I mean, only the Saudis can tell us whether or not this is a deal breaker or not. When the president unveiled this or put forward the idea just yesterday, the last 2 days, That was not part of the deal. And so the big question, as you say, is whether or not the Saudis are going to accept that condition. It would violate the principles that they've laid out in the past regarding joining the Abraham Accords. And of course, there is also this issue that I mentioned about whether or not the gold standard would apply to prevent any diversion for nuclear weapons purposes.
3: Yeah, I think what we can all see here, and we get the thing that's important here is that you would need to see the fine print. This comes before Congress for some kind of disapproval look at, if you will. And you very clearly that has not been transmitted to a senior member of the Senate quite yet. The president's saying in a parenthetical, there will be no enrichment of material. But I think that's a long way. There's a lot of distance there between laying out that the gold standard would be included in any of the print, fine or large print. So much more to come on this. Let me ask you also, because today is another
4: Kate, let me really quickly I just want people to know, this would be subject to what's called a joint resolution of disapproval. It would be an up or down vote, a take it or leave it vote on the Senate, on the president's proposal. So there's no opportunity to amend it. So whatever is in the president's proposal is what Congress will act on, yes or no.
3: Let's say could be linked to this as well. Senate Democrats are forcing a vote today on your war powers resolution regarding the Iran war, a symbolic measure pushing to end the Iran war. Congress passed a war powers resolution, though, at the end of June. Why vote again, Senator?
4: Well, that was a concurrent resolution. You're right. The House and the Senate both adopted it. It does not, that one did not go to the president for signature or veto. And that is the law of the land. But what we have, Kate, is a president who has no respect for our Constitution, no respect for our laws. So I do think it's very important, especially as we now see more American servicemen members killed, oil prices spiking again, looking close to $100 a barrel again, the American people paying a huge cost for this senseless war, that every member of the Senate should be held accountable on where they stand and tell their constituents whether they want to end this war now, which is what we should do, or whether they want to keep on with this seemingly endless war at this point.
3: One thing we do know is at the very same time, the administration is asking for more money to fund the war. And the House yesterday passed billions and billions of additional dollars that the White House was looking forward to for war funding. One of the Republicans who actually broke ranks and voted with Democrats on the War Powers Resolution previously is Congressman Brian Fitzpatrick. And he described kind of his struggle with this war funding vote. He described it this way. I want to pay the troops. I do not want to support the war. He ended up voting for this measure yesterday. Do you understand his struggle here?
4: Well, the best way to help the troops is to end the war. And that means making sure there's no more funding for this illegal war. So if you really want to end the war, you shouldn't be voting to provide money to fuel an endless war. We had Secretary Hegseth before the Appropriations Committee the other day. It was clear he doesn't know what the mission is. And they've been making this up as they go. And that's a very dangerous place for our country to be in. So we should end the war and we should not provide funding to fuel it.
3: Quite a bit going on right now. Senator, thank you for your time. Appreciate it. Sarah.
1: All right. Starting today, the FDA is holding a 2-day meeting of outside advisors to consider whether compounding pharmacies should be able to dispense popular peptides. You probably heard a lot lately about peptides. They essentially are supposed to help your body work. And people are increasingly taking them for things like better skin, quicker muscle recovery, weight loss. The FDA is looking at whether some peptides could move closer to mainstream medical practice or remain largely outside of it. CNN chief medical correspondent Dr. Sanjay Gupta has more on this.
5: I'm a big fan of peptides. I've used them myself.
6: Robert F. Kennedy Jr., President Trump's health secretary, is embracing peptides. And he isn't alone. The global market is projected to more than double by 2034.
7: 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You want to know more about peptides? Look at my stash.
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6: Peptides help regulate different functions in the body, and synthetic versions are promising everything from building muscle to more youthful skin. In the United States, some peptides are approved by the Food and Drug Administration, like insulin and semaglutide. That's the peptide in Ozempic. But many more are not FDA approved, and they have not been proven safe or effective, including this list of 17 peptides. Until recently, people could still get these through compounding pharmacies, which made them from raw ingredients. But 3 years ago, the FDA banned them, citing significant safety concerns, including the risk of life-threatening allergic reactions. But that hardly made a dent in the demand. Peptides that were banned by the FDA were still widely bought and used, mostly through unregulated markets. They skirted the rules by labeling the peptides for research use only. And now Secretary Kennedy wants to lift that ban.
5: The compounding pharmacies were getting those peptides from FDA-inspected facilities, and some of them in India and China, but they were the same one that the pharmaceutical industries are buying them, and we inspect those. So you know you're getting a good product. You know you're getting what you bought, what was advertised. With the gray market, you have no idea.
6: This week, an FDA advisory panel is discussing reversing the ban on 7 peptides. That's even after an agency review already said the evidence does not justify letting pharmacies make any of them. Kennedy, he disagrees.
11: Look for a safety signal, and if there is one, then you move it. But if there's not one, then you don't.
6: Critics warn that would essentially reverse decades of how we approve drugs in the United States.
1: Wow. Sanjay is here with us.
12: Yeah, and I got to tell you, Sarah, this is probably just as much about peptides as it is about how the FDA is actually going to work, Sarah, right, going forward. So as you heard, you know, in the past, there was an FDA advisory committee mostly made up of researchers and academics who cited all these concerns, not enough evidence that it works and safety concerns. And now that committee has largely been replaced by people who prescribe, promote, and produce peptides. So we're going to see what they say. Look, you know, supporters of this, Sarah, I will tell you, they're basically saying, look, people are already taking these peptides. So why don't we try and create as safe a structure as possible for them to get those peptides? Critics will say there's no data. There's no safety data, or there's concerning safety data, no data that these work. That's the problem.
1: Yeah. And just to be clear, it's all over social media. I mean, if you look anything to do with health, it shows up constantly. And I do find it really fascinating that people will take these things, but they were scared to take COVID, but they will literally find something that they see online and they will inject it into themselves, not knowing what the science is behind it, but they're listening to influencers. There's a lot of issues here, Sanjay. And is there anything that shows that they're effective? Like, have there been studies that show,
12: We really investigated this, and this is remarkable. Hundreds of millions of posts on social media, as you say. But if you look at the data, it's almost entirely either animal data, laboratory data, or data that basically is what's called open label, meaning the person knows that they're getting a peptide and that they say it works. It's not placebo controlled. So this would never be data that would actually typically warrant an FDA approval of some sort. And I think that's what makes this so interesting. I will say that this is an advisory committee meeting hearing today. They're going to talk about several different peptides over the next couple of days. It's not binding. The FDA ultimately will still decide what to do with all this.
1: Yeah, there's a lot to learn about this. Dr. Sanjay Gupta, I'm glad you're here helping us to understand it. Appreciate you. John?
13: All right, so a new federal report shows the number of Amazon and other gig company workers, that includes Uber, DoorDash, places like that, the employees, that there's a large number of them who are on SNAP and Medicaid, that number really has surged over the last few years. Again, these are employees at big companies or workers at big companies still getting federal assistance. CNN senior business reporter David Goldman is here with the details on this. So, Dave, what are you learning here?
14: Well, there's a bargain in this country, right, where you do hard work and you get paid and you can feed your family. But it looks like that bargain hasn't been held up by the corporations that are paying a bunch of employees. In fact, these are some of the largest corporations in the country. You mentioned Uber and Lyft, and, you know, gig work has always been kind of a tricky one. But then there's also Amazon on this list and Walmart. So what happened was there's a Government Accountability Office report that Senator Bernie Sanders wanted done, and it looked at 11 different states and the employees that were receiving SNAP benefits, food stamp benefits, and Medicaid in those states. What they found is that two-thirds of employees that were receiving those benefits were doing full-time work. And the Washington Post did a really interesting analysis of this, and they said, well, Amazon's on that list, and Walmart's on that list. In fact, Amazon employees, the number of employees on these emergency benefits tripled since the last report, which was over a decade ago. So what you see here is that, well, you know, you can do hard work, you can do full-time work, and still make less than $42,000 a year for a family of four and qualify for SNAP benefits and Medicaid. Amazon says this isn't a fair assessment because, you know, this is a giant corporation and of course we're going to be on any list because we employ so many people. But again, you know, if you do the work, then if you can't afford to feed your family without emergency benefits, then I think a lot of people would say something's wrong here.
13: Yeah, again, it's sort of like the American bargain. If you are doing full-time work, if you have a full-time job, one thinks that you should be able to afford to live, you know, at a bare minimum lifestyle.
14: You would hope.
13: David Goldman, thank you for this update. Appreciate it.
14: Thank you.
13: Sarah.
1: All right. Thank you, John. Experts are weighing in on the unprecedented AI breach by OpenAI after two of its test models went rogue and escaped their controls during testing and hacked into another AI company's production servers. Earlier, I spoke to AI expert Dave Kassin.
15: We're lucky that OpenAI decided to disclose this. They did so voluntarily. There's probably no law that required that they do so. The unfortunate truth is that right now we don't have technical solutions that can guarantee that a model will never do this. What we need is we need the one requirements to make sure that companies are required to report this when it does happen. And second, we need to have more proactive vetting of the entire development process.
1: He said it revealed a really dangerous thing that happened there. The company that was hacked, called Hugging Face, says they are working with OpenAI to solve the security flaws that the model exploited. All right, ahead this morning, major concerns after two of the nation's most important water reservoirs dropped to historically low levels. And your friendly neighborhood Spider-Man caught on camera, stopping traffic to do his best and save a man.
16: If you suffer from chronic migraine, 15 or more

0: Anderson Cooper 360, weeknights at 8 on CNN.
1: New this morning, the Colorado River crisis is reaching a dangerous turning point right now. The combined water levels in two of the biggest reservoirs in the country, Lake Powell and Lake Mead, have dropped to alarming new lows. And there's a new analysis showing that they haven't been this low since 1957, which is really prompting dire threats and warnings from experts. Bill Weir has been tracking this one for a long time, and now we have this.
2: It's a slow motion disaster, but it's getting really acute right now because there was a miserable snow year. The winter was really bad.
1: Right.
2: And that's the water tower of the American Southwest, the Colorado River. The snow in the Rockies melts, goes downstream. Seven states in Mexico share that. Right now, look at these numbers. Lake Powell, got to think of Lake Powell and Lake Mead as two big reservoirs, two water storage tanks connected by the Grand Canyon. Lake Powell, 23% full. Lake Mead, 27% full. What is at risk right now? Well, you got drinking water for 40 million people and their animals. You've got hydropower for 700,000 homes. And then you've got 5 million acres of farmland that gets irrigated all out of that same water. And what are people talking about these days? Data centers, which take a lot of what? Water and power. That adds added pressure to this. And why is it happening right now? Hotter temperatures as a result of climate change, prolonged drought. They're in a 25-year drought, a little bit longer than that. And as I mentioned, the low snowpack before. Now, look at these pictures. I was out there in recent years sort of covering what has happened. You look at the brochures as what has happened to Lake Powell there. This used to be a boater's paradise in the desert, but it has shrunk so much that these docks are becoming unusable. What was once a level dock where you stepped off the land onto the water, you now have to take a ramp down 30, 40, 50 feet. And that is, you know, bad for recreation. But the main concern here is drinking water and how this is divided up. And since 1922, when the first Colorado River Compact was settled in these seven states on how to divvy it up, it was one of the wettest years ever. So it's been over-allocated. States are loath to give up their share. Lower basin states like Nevada have done a good job about conserving water, like ripping up lawns in the desert and really conserving it. They want other states to do the same. A lot of tension. They've all blew past a federal deadline in February to come up with a new plan. So nobody knows what happens next.
1: I am afraid to ask, but what is a worst case scenario here? I mean, if we go from 27 and 23 to less, I don't even know what happens.
2: So at a certain point, it can no longer generate electricity. And the dam essentially becomes a dead pool. So you can release a little bit of water, but the Colorado River would dry up entirely next summer if this happens, if we reach these warnings. Exactly. And that's the worst case. And then it adds all this pressure to the infrastructure.
1: Yeah.
2: You know, there's strange pressures that happen when there's not enough water flowing through there. So that's billions in repairs coming out of this. This is a major, major problem. And because most people, they turn on the tap, water comes out, they don't think about
1: it.
2: They're asked to conserve, maybe don't wash your car on a hot day. But this is a ticking time bomb.
1: The people who are really seeing it very quickly are farmers. When you like now you add this to farmers out west and the agriculture's already under strain, it's like it's almost like they're a bit of a canary in the coal mine about what they're up against. It's good to see.
2: And they're taking it on all sides.
1: Literally.
2: Yeah.
1: Thank you, Bill.
2: My pleasure.
1: My goodness. Sarah?
3: Bill, you're freaking me out.
4: Sorry.
1: That's his chief freakout correspondent.
2: That's my job.
3: Wow. All right. I'm thinking about that and also wanting you to see this. On our radar, a good lesson that road rage might get you arrested or might get you killed, but it's certainly taken you nowhere. Gwinnett County Police in Georgia posting this video captured by a motorcyclist. A driver yelled at him, then pulled out a gun. That crystal clear video led police right to the driver and they arrested him at his job.
5: The person that is claiming that you pointed a gun at them was riding a motorcycle.
6: Okay.
5: And they had a camera on their helmet.
6: Okay.
5: Ringing any bells?
6: Nope. That does ring a bell, but I don't see no gun.
3: That does ring a bell when you have the video showing you did it. The man was charged with aggravated assault. All right, a real-life Spider-Man jumped into action in Arkansas. The masked hero got out of his Jeep and ran to help a man who was in a wheelchair struggling to cross the road as the light had already turned green. Police posted the video online. They just wanted to thank Spidey. Right, that was so cool. He jumped back into that Jeep, by the way, and everybody was happy. If you are afraid of heights, look away. A 30-year-old Australian daredevil sets a new world record on a bicycle, 3,000 feet in the air. He's now the first person in the world to ride off a hot air balloon, perform multiple front flips at an altitude of 950 meters, and then skydive to safety. And to that I say, why? John?
4: Yeah, it seems like all those skills are applicable in everyday life, right? Because you find yourself often riding a bike on a hot air balloon.
3: On a balloon.
4: Thank you very much for that, Sarah. All right, new this morning. A teenager has dropped his lawsuit against Meta days before the trial was set to begin. He accused the company, along with TikTok, YouTube, and Snap, of creating addictive and harmful social media features. These cases are really important to set precedent. CNN Business Tech reporter Claire Duffy has been following this. So talk to us about this case and where it fits.
7: Yeah, John, another major case, another major trial that Meta won't have to face here. So certainly a win for the company, although, as you said, there are hundreds more of these cases. This Florida teenager, who is going by his initials RKC, sued these four companies, alleging that their addictive features led him to sleep deprivation, suicidal thoughts, other mental health challenges. In recent weeks, he had settled with Snap, YouTube, and TikTok. And the trial was set to start with jury selection on Monday in Los Angeles, but yesterday he dropped his case against Meta. Meta is claiming this as a win in a statement. The company said, "These claims never held up, and this outcome makes clear that we will not back away from defending ourselves against baseless lawsuits." His lawyers also framed this as a win, saying that he had had success with these other companies and wanted to move on with his life. In a statement, they said, "He's ready to close this chapter and focus on his recovery and engage in therapy as he aspires to have a normal life." And John, this was set to be the second bellwether trial in hundreds of these similar cases brought by individuals against the four companies. Of course, after the major win against Meta and YouTube back in March. And so certainly a win for Meta, but the company, in addition to that March loss, also was found liable by a New Mexico jury back in March for failing to protect children from sexual exploitation on the platform, ordered to pay $375 million. In that case, there is also an ongoing trial in Tennessee in a case brought against Meta by the state attorney general related to these similar addiction claims. All four of these companies settled a case brought by a Kentucky school district that was set to go to trial earlier this summer. So we are seeing how this litigation is really stacking up against these companies. Certainly Meta will be glad that this is one trial it doesn't have to go to, but we do expect to see more of these.
4: Yeah, more to come for sure. This may just be a pause, if anything. Claire Duffy, thank you very much for this reporting. Brand new hour of CNN News Central starts right now.
1: The breaking news. President Trump adding a new condition to his nuclear deal with Saudi Arabia. What does this mean now for the deal itself and how it could be impacting the expanding war with Iran? And the Republican chair of House Judiciary, Jim Jordan, calling on the Justice Department to criminally charge former special counsel Jack Smith. And the president up and weighing in on that this morning. And a terrifying attack caught on camera when a leopard bursts into a liquor store. I'm Kate Baldwin with Sarah Seidner and John Berman. This is CNN News Central.
3: Breaking this morning, President Trump just adding a new condition on a nuclear deal they just signed yesterday with Saudi Arabia that could upend that agreement. His post says that Saudi Arabia must join the Abraham Accords. CNN senior White House reporter Betsy Klein is with me now. Just give us some context. This was not part of the initial deal. At least none of us has seen the whole thing, but the Abraham Accords was not a demand made on the deal signed yesterday, correct?
8: No, Sarah, we really didn't have the full text of that deal, and we're working to get more details on this, but the ink was barely dry as President Trump now putting this new condition on this nuclear agreement with Saudi Arabia. This had been a major win for the kingdom. It was expected to give them a civilian nuclear program, and it could lead the kingdom to be able to enrich its own fuel for civilian reactors. It was signed just yesterday. yesterday evening by Energy Secretary Chris Wright and his Saudi counterpart after being approved formally by President Trump after months of negotiations. The deal would last 30 years. It is expected to generate tens of billions of dollars for U.S. companies that would assist with expertise and technology there. But the president now saying that the country must sign on to the Abraham Accords. He says in this new post to social media, quote, the civil nuclear deal being made between the United States Department of Energy and Saudi Arabia, which pertains only to non-military use such as the ones that Iran and UAE and others already have, will be approved, but is totally subject to Saudi Arabia joining the very respected and successful Abraham Accords. The United States is not opposed to civil non-enriched nuclear facilities. Now, historically, Saudi Arabia has been resistant to efforts to join the Abraham Accords. That is that deal that was struck during the president's first term and then expanded during his second for Middle Eastern countries to set up diplomatic relations with Israel. Criticism from Israel about this nuclear deal had already come in from top officials. Also on Capitol Hill, it was expected to generate some criticism on both sides of the aisle. The agreement has to be sent to Congress for a review. It's possible they are able to block that. But we have asked the White House what this means for the future of this deal, whether it will go into effect. No answer yet, Sarah.
3: Betsy Klein, thank you as well, always, for your great reporting there at the White House. Appreciate it. John?
4: So in just the last hour, President Trump issued this new threat to Iran over threats from the Houthis. They are, of course, operate out of Yemen, and they fired on two ships, were fired on in the Red Sea overnight. We don't know exactly the details of how those ships are doing now, but this is what the president posted. If they do this again, the United States will hold Iran responsible in that the Houthis are a surrogate and or a proxy of Iran, and major military punishment will be inflicted upon Iran. And of course, the Houthis themselves, who I am very disappointed with us now is retired U.S. Army Colonel Peter Mansour. Colonel, great to see you today. Obviously, the Red Sea and the Strait of Bab el-Mandeb is so important because Saudi Arabia has been taking oil that they normally send out of the Strait of Hormuz, and they've been routing it through this strait right here. Now that shipping has been all but shut off. If the United States does take action against the Houthis, what would that look like?
9: Well, it could look a lot like what it looked like a few years ago when we bombed the Houthis, and to no effect, quite frankly. They ended up on the upper end of that exchange. I think instead we would bomb Iran and hold Iran responsible for the actions of the Houthis. And, you know, what we do to Iran, I'm not sure we can do much more than the 13,000 strikes we've already inflicted on that nation. And so this is a real issue for the Trump administration, the world economy as a whole. The Saudi oil, by the way, can still be shipped to the Red Sea and then go north through the Suez Canal. It just takes a lot longer to get to Asia, its final destination.
4: Yeah, I can just get a sense. I can even draw that here. If you're coming out of the Suez Canal, you've got to go all the way around here. Right. It's a lot more efficient just to go that way if you're trying to get out of there. You mentioned Iran in taking attacks directly against Iran. We spoke to Barak Ravid earlier in the show, who said his reporting is that the president is very, very close to ordering basically a resumption of epic fury, a full-scale war, or what the war looked like before on Iran. And there are reports that there are troops moving toward Jordan, other places in the region here. So if the United States did reignite the war, push it back up to where it was, again, what might that look like, and what do you think the impact would be?
9: So it'll look like a lot what it looked like in March and April when we were at full-scale combat operations against Iran. And this time we have the blockade as well in force. And so these are measures that would be inflicted on Iran in an attempt to get it to cave. And I really don't see this Iranian regime giving up its control of the Strait of Hormuz. It's the only leverage it has in negotiations. And it believes control of the strait is essential to maintain its sovereignty. Otherwise, it would be subject to continual attacks by the United States and Israel. But a resumption of epic fury would, again, be thousands of strikes on Iran, wherever Iranian forces are and their industrial facilities.
4: I want to take a live look right now at U.S. oil prices here. You can see, well, this is Brent crude. This is the rest of the world oil. Very close to $100 a barrel. U.S. crude, West Texas, up over 90. Brent crude hasn't been over 100 since May, I think, is the information that I got there. So you can see oil prices creeping up again, more than creeping up, really leaping up over the last week or so. How much pressure, political pressure, do you think that puts on the military strategy of President Trump?
9: Well, it puts pressure on the world economy, and the president is very focused on economics, and so it does put pressure on him. But I don't think it's for Iran, I don't think it's a war-winning amount of pressure. This president will not allow Iran to control the Strait of Hormuz. And so this war, I think, will go on for quite some time. You know, what we saw in the spring is the world economy adjusted to the higher oil prices. It didn't do a whole lot for growth. Of course, it tamped that down quite a bit. But the world economy didn't collapse either. And so the market mechanisms will adjust and we'll go from there. But I think the real key issue here is Saudi Arabia was able to ship oil during that period into the Red Sea. And now that, you know, that pipeline has been somewhat mitigated by the Houthis.
4: Again, yeah, so right now all eyes again on the Strait of Hormuz, where they've been for months, and now we'll bomb up Mandeb at the south of the Red Sea. Colonel Peter Mansour, great to speak to you today. Thank you very much. Sarah?
3: All right. Breaking this morning, President Trump appears to be publicly cheering on the new push by congressional Republicans to criminally charge Jack Smith, the former special counsel who investigated Donald Trump. The House Judiciary's GOP chair is now referring Smith to the Justice Department for potential

0: of misleading the committee. At the center of this is a testimony that Smith gave on phone records he collected from members of Congress while investigating Trump's efforts to overturn the 2020 election. Chairman Jim Jordan alleges that Smith spied on members of Congress and made, quote, half-truths in his December deposition. Smith's attorneys hitting back, saying this: "This referral reflects a chilling eagerness to weaponize the justice system by attacking a career, nonpartisan public servant who faithfully and fearlessly performed his duties by following the facts and the law." And here's how the president is responding to all this morning, writing this morning, quote, "Justice at last, question mark." CNN's Holmes Libran is joining us now with all of this. You know, a lot of the times when the president puts something out there, it gives you a sense of him being cheering this on. And that could be a problem as they try to go after Jack Smith. What are you learning about this push to try and criminally indict him?
1: That's right. So Republicans are really kind of focused on two separate subpoenas. One subpoena, and both of these subpoenas were a part of Jack Smith's investigation into efforts to overturn the 2020 election. This first subpoena on the toll records, it was for several members of Congress, but it just looked at calls that they had made, who they had called, and the duration of those calls. It was not accessing the content of those calls or messages. Now, there was also a separate subpoena to White House staffers and their communication. That communication did include messages with members of Congress. So, again, there's kind of these two different subpoenas. And Smith, during this deposition in December, he was asked if he sought a search warrant for the content of any text messages from lawmakers, which he said, no, I don't recall, and then was asked specific questions about those toll records. So, again, it's these two separate subpoenas. And even in Jordan's letter, he suggests that Smith gave the impression that neither he nor his team had access to members' messages. So it's this kind of impression wording. It's this misleading wording. Again, Acting Attorney General Todd Blanch was asked about investigating Smith in his recent hearing for confirmation, and he really didn't give a solid answer, but said that that those kinds of accusations are always taken seriously at the Justice Department.
0: A lot of questions will remain about this, and I know you'll be watching at Holmes Libran. Thank you so much for your reporting on this. Kate?
2: Joining us right now is CNN Chief Political Analyst David Axelrod for more on this. It's good to see you, David. I want to play for you what Andrew McCabe just said to us last hour. It seems that the Smith referral to DOJ is something of a last straw for him.
3: The message you should take away from this is do not cooperate with the government. Do not provide answers under oath. Do not provide answers to Congress. Do not provide answers to questions to agents or to a grand jury, because this Department of Justice will take what you say and apparently what you don't say and try to use that against you, all in pursuit of the president's revenge mission.
2: McCabe himself has been subpoenaed as part of the Justice Department's investigation into Obama-era intelligence officials. I mean, what do you make of this whole thing now?
4: Well, look, this is a well-worn path now. We've seen this pattern before. We saw it in the text that the president sent to then Attorney General Pam Bondi, or the direct message, or what he thought was a direct message that the world saw. He orders up indictments, and we know how he feels about Jack Smith. I think that Jordan is dutifully supplying what he wants, which is a referral so they can act. I think back, Kate, to the things that got the president in trouble in the past, even in his first impeachment, when he said to Zelensky, just start an investigation of Joe Biden and we'll take care of the rest. And he said something similar to Justice Department lawyers in 2020, at the end of 2020, when he was pushing for an investigation of these of the vote of 2020. This is a pattern of his. So, yeah, I think if people are suspicious that this is a politically motivated referral by Jim Jordan, I think they'd be foolish not to feel that way.
2: Yeah. There's some really interesting new reporting also coming out on the Michigan Senate race. I mean, this is obviously we've talked a lot about the internal fight between progressives between the various sides of the Democratic Party, but also the Republican in this Senate race, Mike Rogers. He spoke to CNN and

0: The new reporting is that he says that he thinks he has a good chance of actually winning the seat, David, if Abdul El-Sayed, the progressive candidate, more progressive candidate, is the Dem nominee. Here's Roger's take. If he wins, I think we're in good shape. I mean, I think he's so radical. I think he's going to lose big parts of the west part of the state. We think we can do well in part of the southeast part of the state. I think we'll do well if he is, in fact, the nominee. Is that good spin from Mike Rogers, or do you think he has a point?
1: You know, it's always hard to interpret what a candidate says about what's going on in the other primary when they're going to face the opponent, whether he's trying to help or hurt the person
0: exactly.
1: he's talking about. So I can't really speak to it. That is the operative theory of some Republicans and some Democrats. El-Sayed would be a more difficult candidate to elect, although I think most believe that it would just take a little bit more resources to get that done. And Rogers has his own issues. He talks about doing well in the southeast. One of his problems is that he's been living in the southeast for much of the last few years, meaning Florida. So he was brought back to Michigan to run the race 2 years ago. But there's no doubt that this is a topic. It's a topic among Democrats and a topic among Republicans. And it's an issue that Haley Stevens, the opponent of El-Sayed, is trying to work in her campaign against him with the help of the Democratic Senate Committee and so on.
0: There's been also fascinating reporting on just the Dem presidential primary calendar. Axios's take today is a long simmering feud between Black and Latino leaders in the Democratic Party exploded into the open Wednesday over which state should vote first in the 2028 presidential primary, South Carolina or Nevada. And there's reports of there's sniping, the way it's described, between leading Black and Latino voices ahead of what is a key DNC committee meeting today that plays a role in deciding the calendar. Do you want to take a position, David? Who should go first, South Carolina or Nevada?
1: All I can say is this. A lot is made of these kinds of internal issues. I'm not sure that the sausage making is all that attractive to the general electorate. But I remember the 2008 election, and the campaign began in Iowa, a state that was 90% white. And an African-American man named Barack Obama won the caucuses. And that was transformational because the rest of the country saw that this state that was overwhelmingly white embraced a candidate who was Black. So, you know, I'm not sure that we should be color coding. I think there should be a diversity in the first few states. I'm not sure that the order, it may matter to individual candidates who have a particular appeal to a particular constituency. But for the party itself, as long as they've got diversity in those first four contests, I think the party will be well served.
0: David Axelrod, not getting in the middle of this fight today. It's good to see you.
1: You recognize that, huh?
0: I did. I did. And I love you even more for it. Thanks, David. Sarah.
2: Right, the diplomacy is strong with that one.
0: He's smart man. Smart man. Stay out of that
2: one. Yes. All right. Breaking overnight. Protest in Wisconsin after a man was shot and killed by police, and it was captured on cell phone video. And former Senator Ben Sasse is trying to live as long as he can with terminal cancer. What he tells Jake Tapper about the experimental drug he's using to extend his life and why he's been so public about his journey towards death. Also, how a Massachusetts museum is turning a brutal Google review into big business. We'll explain ahead.
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2: Breaking overnight, protests in Wisconsin after a man was shot and killed by police in Madison. Video taken by a bystander shows an officer firing multiple shots. Now, we pause the video we're about to show you the moment the shots were fired.
3: Holy f***.
2: I want to get right to CNN's Whitney Wild, who's been covering this story. Fill in some of the details here for us, Whitney.
4: Well, John, what we know right now was that, according to police, this started Wednesday afternoon when police got a report of a man checking parked vehicles. When those officers contacted that man, he took off on his bicycle through some backyards. They caught up with him later, and that's when they say a struggle started. As you see in that video, you do hear an officer at some point during the struggle yelling, taser, taser, taser. Also happening during this struggle, according to video, there's an officer who yells he's got a knife. Law enforcement says an officer was injured by that knife. It is the same officer who then opens fire during that struggle. There is no body camera here, John. The department says that they don't have a broad policy for deploying body-worn camera. What we know right now is that those officers are on administrative leave. The Wisconsin Department of Justice's Division of Criminal Investigation is investigating. Finally, John, law enforcement says that there was a second officer who was injured in that incident, but it's not clear how that injury happened or the extent of it, but they don't believe it was the result of this struggle with the knife, meaning that they don't think that the man here with the knife injured that second officer. Police are releasing more details about the knife itself. They've released a photo this morning and called it a large fixed blade knife. Those are the details we have right now. We're going to continue to report this out through the day, John, but it prompted some protests in Madison last night. So we'll continue to watch the scene unfold in Madison, John.
2: Yeah, more details coming in there and more questions as well. Whitney Wild, great reporting as always. Thank you very much. Kate.
5: Sorry, buddy. And I'm here. Ahead, the most dangerous threat from Tropical Storm Bertha could be happening 1,000 miles from the storm. How it is fueling new flood threats now across the East Coast. And it's almost that favorite time of year. Once again, Shark Week. Actor and comedian Ken Jeong and K-pop Demon Hunters star Ray Ami join us to talk about their new show kicking off the whole thing, K-pop Shark Heroes.
6: I prefer to think of myself as a shark ambassador, Kate, and my list of resumes, MD, comedian, actor, Instagram model, and shark ambassador. 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

0: Former Senator Ben Sasse has been opening up about his terminal cancer diagnosis in a deeply personal, wide-ranging interview. He spoke with our Jake Tapper about the experimental treatment that he's undergoing and how that treatment is giving him what he wants most in the world, which is more time with his family. Here's a look at some of the interview.
1: I felt the heaviness of death being terrible and obviously not wanting your wife to go through being widowed or your kids to be orphaned, to lose their dad. But I just felt at peace that death is real. I've always known we're all on the clock, and to get a finite number felt horrible, but not surprising.
2: Your faith is, it always has been remarkable, but never more so, I think, as somebody who's long admired and covered you during this period. Just your supreme confidence in what happens next, and that you will see your loved ones again. And do you ever have any moments of doubt about any of it?
1: I mean,
2: let me just say, I envy it. I wish I felt that way. I think there are a lot of people probably watching who think, God, what a gift.
1: I think death is wicked, but I don't think it's a surprise to any of us who reckon hard with a conscience that says we're broken, this world is broken, things are not as they should be. So to your direct question, no, I don't doubt it.
0: Wow. Jake Tapper spoke with Ben Sasse for an hour-long special episode of The Whole Story. Jake, I'm just curious if he sort of shared with you why he is being so public about something that is the most difficult, the most searingly private thing that somebody can go through with his family.
3: I did ask him that, Sarah, and thank you for having me. The idea that he is dying very publicly. And he has said that it was not his intention to do so. But look, this is a man who is first and foremost a scholar, an intellect. Before he was a senator, he was a college president in Fremont, Nebraska. And I think he sees his journey as a way to foster a national, if not international, dialogue about it.
0: Wow. Jake Tapper spoke with Ben Sasse for an hour-long special episode of The Whole Story. Jake, I'm just curious if he sort of shared with you why he is being so public about something that is the most difficult, the most searingly private thing that somebody can go through with his family.
3: I did ask him that, Sarah, and thank you for having me. The idea that he is dying very publicly, and he has said that it was not his intention to do so. But look, this is a man who is first and foremost a scholar, an intellect. Before he was a senator, he was a college president in Fremont, Nebraska. And I think he sees his journey as a way to foster a national, if not international, dialogue about what we seldom talk about on CNN or anywhere, even in our living rooms, which is that we're all going to die, every one of us. And even though Ben Sasse might have a better idea of when he is going to, most of us, you're an exception, of course, Sarah, because of your journey, but most of us don't think about this on a regular,
0: searingly private thing that somebody can go through with his family.
3: I did ask him that, Sarah, and thank you for having me. The idea that he is dying very publicly, and he has said that it was not his intention to do so. But look, this is a man who is first and foremost a scholar, an intellect. Before he was a senator, he was a college president in Fremont, Nebraska. And I think he sees his journey as a way to foster a national, if not international, dialogue about what we seldom talk about on CNN or anywhere, even in our living rooms, which is that we're all going to die. Every one of us. And even though Ben Sasse might have a better idea of when he is going to, most of us, you're an exception, of course, Sarah, because of your journey, but most of us don't think about this on a regular basis and don't think about this on a philosophical or spiritual way. And so I think he sees this as an opportunity to, I don't think he would use the word, but I would use the word teach, to teach and to foster a conversation about all of this. And as he says in the clip you just ran, he is very confident that he's going to a better place and he will see his loved ones again.
0: Yeah, I mean, yes, I have thought a lot about death these last couple of years. I am curious what he said about this treatment that is extending his life that he has been undergoing, because that is another lesson. It's another gift that he is giving to people, a little bit of hope for those who have similar diagnoses.
3: That's right. And if you had given me 3 hours prep, I would be able to pronounce the name of the medication. But let's just say I get it right in the piece. And it is this new pancreatic cancer medication that has given him life. Look, when he got his diagnosis in December, the doctors didn't think he was going to make it past March or April. And here we are in July. And it is doing the job of eliminating tumors. Now, he knows that he still will die of this. He has now like 5 different kinds of cancer. But he is taking this experimental drug and it is working. And what he is doing now in being a lab rat of sorts will give more life to patients in the future, because doctors are figuring out what works, what doesn't work. So he is also in his death extending the life of other people in the future.
0: Yeah, it really is remarkable what he's doing, but also this conversation that you had with him. One thing that stood out to me, because I've seen a bit of it, is that he talks about his regret, and his biggest regret was that he traveled too much. And I thought, that's the opposite of most people when they think, oh, I should have done more travel, I should have enjoyed it. And he said, no, because I wasn't with my family. That nearly broke me, Jake Tapper. You got me in my feelings this morning, damn it. Thank you so much for this piece. I think everybody should watch this.
3: Thank you,
0: it really is a lesson in life. Watch the whole story with Anderson Cooper. Ben Sasse is going home. Lessons on Life and Death. And that airs CNN Sunday night at 8 and streaming the next day on the CNN app. John.
4: All right, we do have some breaking news. You can see right now a live look at oil prices. You can see Brent crude at $99.75, just under $100 a barrel. A few moments ago, it crossed that $100 a barrel threshold, the first time it's been there since May. Oil prices teetering at these levels we haven't seen in a long, long time. The market's not liking what they're seeing in the Middle East. Also, countdown for SpaceX ahead of a critical test launch today. And the owner of a Michelin 2-starred restaurant in culinary jail and potentially headed to real jail for garnishing a sherbet dessert with ants.

0: Anderson Cooper 360, weeknights at 8 on CNN.
1: The United States has entered into a new era of Trump tariffs. After the Supreme Court threw out many of the tariffs he levied last year, the president has gone a new route to reinstate some of them. There are tariffs now in place on Brazil, tariffs announced on Canada. Others are sure to follow. So how do voters feel about all this? With us now, CNN chief data analyst Harry Etten. So, what are voters saying about tariffs?
2: I feel like I'm in bizarro world, okay? Because the definition of insanity is to keep doing the same thing over and over again and hope for a different result. And that is just simply put not been the case with President Trump in terms of the train has left the station and the American people have spoken. They hate these new tariffs. U.S. on new tariffs on imported goods. You know, you go back to November of 2024. Look, 52% of Americans favored him right after Donald Trump's election, 48% opposed. But then we entered the real world in tariffs, and Americans saw the effects of them. What happened to the opposition to new tariffs? Up like a rocket. We're talking 63% of Americans now oppose the idea of new tariffs compared to just 37% who favor it. So the bottom line is this. The American people have seen what tariffs have done to the economy, and they simply put, do not like it and have turned against the President of the United States, who, as I said, it feels like bizarro world because from a political standpoint, it is absolutely insanity that keeps trying to do something that the American people clearly very much do not like.
1: Bizarro world also because there is a red sun, but that's another.
2: Yeah, that's a whole thing.
1: All right. And the president approval rating, how has it been? Or how has it sort of mirrored the tariff situation?
2: Yeah, exactly right. I mean, the tariffs were what set Donald Trump off on a pathway to nowhere, on a pathway to a presidency that is a dead end. Take a look at this. Trump's negative net approval rating. Every single poll since March 29, 2025, that is over a year ago, in fact, days in a row, it's 482 days in which every single poll that meets CNN standards for publication, Donald Trump has had a negative net approval rating. Well, what happened right around March 29, 2025? All polls just before Liberation Day 2025. It was the tariffs. It was the massive implication of those tariffs, the implementation of it, that, of course, many of them got overturned, that turned the American people once and for all against Donald Trump in his second term as president.
1: Went underwater just around Liberation Day, been underwater every day since. All right, how does the rest of the world feel about this?
2: Yeah, okay. So the rest of the world doesn't like it either. I mean, that's not much of a surprise, right? But still, it's notable, right? Net approval rating Trump on tariffs. Brazil, 51 points underwater. Canada, 65 points underwater. Mexico, 73 points underwater. Trump has been underwater so long on tariffs, both here and abroad, that the bottom line is this. It's almost like he is the Little Mermaid. He just doesn't even come up for air anymore.
1: And this could have a political impact in the other direction than the president wants in some of these countries.
2: Exactly right. Take a look at Brazil. 51 points underwater there. Well, there's a presidential election going on there. Top chances to win the Brazilian presidential election. Lula, who President Trump does not like, he has now a 63% chance. While, in fact, Bolsonaro, who Trump very much likes, an ally, 25% chance. Donald Trump is killing his allies with these tariffs.
1: Harold Etten, thank you very much.
2: Thank you, Johnny.
1: We have a lot of news this morning. We'll be right back.
0: All new, ugliest house in America, Monday night at 9.

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1: This is a video on our radar for you. A shopkeeper in India survived a terrifying attack by a leopard. New CCTV video shows a man fighting off the huge cat after it somehow got into the store, jumped over the counter, and lunged at him inside that really, look at that, inside that really tight space. He managed to break free eventually, escaped without serious injuries, but certainly some. A Forest Department team eventually tranquilized the leopard and managed to take it away. Now to Kate.
2: The most anticipated animal-themed week of the year is coming up. You can see it around me. I'm, of course, referring to Shark Week. And this year, the stars of the hit movie K-pop Demon Hunters are jumping in on the action on a mission to change how people often see and fear sharks in East Asia and around the world. Watch this.
3: Our mission is to rebrand sharks.
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7: They're not hunting us.
8: They're misunderstood bad boys. Like me.
9: K-pop, sharks, and Kenjong. What could possibly go wrong?
2: What is so unbelievably right is the question. And note, Discovery is the same parent company as CNN. Now let's get to the fun stuff. Joining me right now are the stars of K-pop Shark Heroes, actor Ken Jeong, and Grammy-nominated singer Rayami. Guys, this is, Ken, the coolest, most unexpected crossover. It almost feels like a Mad Libs. It's like, let's throw it together. How do you explain K-pop Shark Heroes to someone who is doesn't know about it?
10: Okay. On the shores of Korea in the last 12 months, there have been a preponderance of sharks in the oceans near Korea, to the point where there's so many viral videos where I believe like a bull shark just jumped on a Korean fisher boat. And I, Ken Jeong, want to inform my community and educate my fellow community about the nuances of sharks, how they are to be respected, not feared, and I will do it through the power of song, a K-pop anthem, and I've enlisted the help of Rayami of K-pop Demon Hunters of Huntrix to sing the song.
11: Well, you're doing all the singing.
10: Oh.
11: I'm just there to manage and like kind of make sure you're on the right track.
10: Right. Make sure I'm in pitch.
2: Yeah. Yeah. Here's the crossover. Rayami's doing all the comedy, and Ken's doing all the singing. Here's the real crossover that is occurring.
11: As well.
10: I did notice that. Exactly.
2: So,
10: it's a little bit of a Freaky Friday.
2: You are a longtime shark conservationist. I learned in prepping for this. Tell me where this love comes from.
11: Well, I'm not a Well, I guess technically, if I care about ocean health,
2: yes,
11: and,
2: you care about ocean health, so you are a conservationist.
11: Yes. So you know, Shark Week is like, I think growing up was everywhere. It was like the biggest summer tradition. I still remember the commercials that we would see with the great white. So I think from a very early age, I've had an affinity and love for the ocean, ocean mammals, ocean life. And so when this opportunity came to go to Bimini, Bahamas and dive with sharks with Ken, I couldn't say no. And that was my first time ever scuba diving, let alone diving with 16 reef sharks that you can see on the screen right now. But that was the most exhilarating and rewarding experience of a lifetime.
2: Rayami, your music is, one, been running through my head for years now, and two, in informing my children that I would be speaking with you, their heads would explode with excitement. Talk about, I mean, just like your career arc, you guys are coming back together, having also done work together in Demon Hunters. What's it been like kind of going after this now as like a new fun chapter for you?
11: It's just been so exciting. I think this last year was really chaotic in the best way. And it's significantly changed my life and my platform and career. And just to be able to partake in Shark Week again, another like staple in pop culture, doing something I love, also with Ken, who was also my acting manager in the film. It was like a family affair. It didn't feel like work. It was just so seamless and smooth. And I want to go shark diving again.
2: What's the big takeaway? You guys are launching Shark Week. Like, this is the premiere show on the premiere day. No pressure, guys. What do you hope is the big takeaway from the big show?
10: Yeah, that sharks are to be respected, not feared. They're a heterogeneous mix. There's nuances. There's different types of sharks, and truly, Ray is the driver of that narrative, because to see her swim with every species of sharks that we came across in Bimini was just nothing short of breathtaking. So I can't wait to see the final cut. And and a shout out to Tristan and Sora.
11: Dr. Sora Kim.
10: Yeah, Dr. Sora Kim and
11: Tristan Guttridge.
10: Yeah, Tristan.
11: Dr. Tristan Guttridge.
10: Yes, Dr. Yeah. Tristan Guttridge. I don't know their last names. I don't make eye contact with them. But they were these amazing scientists and scuba diving experts. Look, I'm talent. I'm famous. Do I really have to talk to these scientists? But they were so instrumental in guiding us. They are the true unsung heroes, and I put the un in unsung. They deserve to be heard, not seen, because we're celebrities.
2: I'm not even going to try to top. You two are unbelievable. I'm huge fans before. Now I know we're best friends. It's going to be great when we all get back together for another project. Thank you guys both. You're absolutely amazing. Thank you for making me smile, because sometimes it can be hard these days. So thank you. It is great to see you guys. And do not forget, Discovery's...
10: Thank you.
2: And you're welcome. Discovery's K-Pop Shark Heroes premieres July 26th.
1: They're to be respected, not feared, unlike you two.
2: Yeah. I was gonna say, do not respect us.
1: No, you
2: and
1: both
2: fear
1: respect
2: us?
1: And fear. Oh, that's what I think.
7: I'm so afraid of both of you. I don't even want to get going. Thank you all for joining us.
2: The leopard.
7: The Situation Room is up next.
2: Is it a leopard?
7: That reminds me.
12: Delectable squeeze up, delectable squeeze up.

0: The medical examiner ruled the death an accident, but a forensic detective disagreed. The final resolution took 3 long years and raised questions about the accuracy of an autopsy. Paterson, New Jersey is an industrial suburb outside New York City, which has its share of violent crime. One of the town's most unusual cases happened in 1980.
1: I would personally rank it as being one of the most interesting, challenging cases I ever had.
0: 29-year-old Frankie Pullian was found dead on a deserted road underneath an abandoned car. Apparently, the person driving the vehicle hit Frankie, then fled the scene, leaving the vehicle behind. Frankie Pullian worked for a local funeral home as a handyman. Before that, he served a brief stint in the U.S. military.
2: He would run errands for the funeral home, and the funeral home was also kind of a stopping-off point for the police as well. And it was one of the more successful black funeral homes in Paterson.
0: Police discovered that the hit-and-run vehicle had been stolen a month earlier. The owner was a retired policeman who lived nearby, who had an alibi for the night before.
3: He was an elderly gentleman. There was no way that anyone would even, in their wildest dreams or imagination, suspect that he was involved in this.
0: To approximate the time of the accident, Paterson police checked patrolman's records for the night before and found an important clue.
3: Earlier that morning, at approximately 4 a.m., the same patrol unit did pass that area. And the significance of that is when they did pass at that time, the Maverick and the body were not there.
0: Since Frankie's body was discovered at 6 a.m., the accident occurred sometime between 4 and 6 a.m. But what was Frankie Pullian doing walking along this street in this part of town so early in the morning?
2: It wouldn't be a place where you'd generally be taking a walk, but it certainly would be a good place for a crime because it was dark and it was unlikely there'd be other people around.
0: Frankie's body went directly to the funeral home where he worked. The medical examiner conducted the autopsy there, a common procedure at the time.
3: Passaic County did not have a centralized morgue, and what they did have were contracts with various funeral homes that would act as morgues.
0: The medical examiner concluded that Frankie died of massive trauma, the result of the hit-and-run accident.
4: There was nothing to show otherwise that it was other than a hit-and-run due to the nature of the injuries that were reported by the ME.
0: But despite the autopsy report, investigators were troubled. They thought some of the elements of the accident scene looked staged.
5: This car was at the far end of Dead End Street. The car looked like it was facing out. I don't know how this individual driving this vehicle could have gotten enough speed to run over somebody and kill them in the short distance.
0: Investigators searched the stolen vehicle for clues to the driver's identity. There were no fingerprints in the car, not even on the steering wheel. But investigators found blood inside the car on the passenger side, which was very suspicious.
2: Then instantly it gets more interesting.
0: And the focus of the investigation began to change.
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1: To find out whether Frankie Pullian's death was truly the result of a hit-and-run vehicle accident, investigators called in Walter Suhaka, a nationally recognized expert in accident reconstruction. Luckily, police had taken numerous photos of the scene. And what Suhaka

0: permission for the exhumation. The second autopsy was conducted by Dr. Geeta Natarajan, a pathologist with the state coroner's office.
1: The first thing I noticed is the level of preservation and the condition of the body being fair. The second most important finding was that the external body surface failed to show any injury. There were no bruises, there were no brush burn like he was dragged by a vehicle.
0: Dr. Natarajan discovered 4 linear fractures along the back of the skull. 1, a depressed circular fracture, was not noted in the first autopsy. This blow by a hammer-like object to the back of the head did not happen from being hit by a car.
1: You can't take an automobile and make it, you know, and have a person's skull being struck by a small area of 1.5 by 3/4 inch.
0: And there were wood splinters around the wound.
2: Well, first of all, under a car, in front of a car, there's no wood. Why would there be wood splinters in the skull?
3: This was never mentioned during the first autopsy, nor do I believe that an autopsy or an examination of a full examination of the skull was ever done during the first autopsy.
0: There were also no broken limbs, virtually unheard of when a pedestrian is hit by a car. So Dr. Natarajan changed the official manner of death from accident to homicide. But how were these injuries overlooked in the first autopsy?
1: The medical examiner who did the autopsy, who issued the initial death certificate, was not a forensic pathologist. He was not even a pathologist. He was a general practitioner. He did what best he could do under the circumstance, but he was not trained formally in pathology or in forensic pathology.
0: And that autopsy was conducted at the funeral home of E. Lee White, the victim's employer. Apparently, White started the examination before the coroner arrived.
1: The medical examiner remembers Mr. White calling him and saying, "Doc, I will go ahead and start with the case, so when you get here, I'll have the organs out."
0: Investigators now suspected that the original medical examiner didn't perform much of an autopsy. Apparently, he accepted the hit-and-run scenario since Frankie's body was found underneath the car. Regardless, investigators now knew Frankie Pullian was murdered. But why?

0: premieres Sunday, August 2nd on Discovery.
1: There were two separate autopsies performed on Frankie Pullian's remains, done 3 years apart. The original autopsy concluded Frankie's death was the result of an automobile accident. The second autopsy concluded he was murdered with a blunt instrument before his body was placed beneath the car.
2: Had law enforcement had that information in the very beginning, obviously this case would have gone in a much different direction right from day one.
1: And the photos of the vehicle provided evidence of where Frankie was killed.
3: When I started reading the reports, they said there was blood inside the car. I had to read the report twice. It just didn't make sense. Turned out there was splatter from blood on the inside windshield and on the dashboard.
1: Serology test identified the blood in the car as type O, the same blood type as Frankie Pullian. Now suspicious, investigators dug a little deeper into Frankie's background. For a man making less than $10,000 a year, Frankie had 9 separate insurance policies on his life with a total payout of nearly $1 million.
2: It's very unusual that you would take out almost $1 million worth of insurance and then within a few short months someone should die. I mean, that to me, that raises a flag automatically.
1: The insurance premiums total $3,500 a year, almost half of Frankie's annual salary.
4: First thing you're thinking is that certainly this is not right. It's very odd to say the least, but it certainly raises the possibility that there's an insurance fraud going on.
1: And who were the beneficiaries of Frankie's life insurance policies? One was his boss and longtime benefactor, E. Lee White.
5: For his employer to insure him so heavily with multiple policies for large sums of money was very suspicious, and which now creates a motive for the death of Franklin Pullian.
1: Another beneficiary was Erna Boone, listed on the policy as Frankie's sister. But records showed Frankie had no sister, and that Erna Boone was the maiden name of E. Lee White's wife. And two of White's friends, Lawrence Scott and William Brown, were also beneficiaries. Brown had been convicted a few years earlier for fraud.
4: Lawrence Scott and William Brown, who both had affiliations with the funeral home and with Mr. White, also were beneficiaries on the policy, and the familiar relationship that was cited there was one of being cousins. They weren't cousins.
1: Coincidentally, the insurance policies also contained an accidental death provision, meaning there was an extra payout of $350,000 if Frankie Pullian died in an accident. The last of the policies was issued just 5 days before Frankie's death. Frankie's medical records indicated he was released from the military because he was neurologically impaired.
2: I think within 6 to 8 months, he was released, discharged from the service because he couldn't pass the particular tests that were required of him.
1: Yet the man who underwent the physical examination for the life insurance policies was not neurologically impaired.
4: That individual, who purported to be Franklin Pullian, was healthy and fit. Certainly, it wasn't the same person.
1: And there was another bizarre incident at the physical examination.
6: The person who represented himself to be Mr. Pullian had notes, handwritten notes. And every time he was asked a question about his lifestyle, he referred to his notes, which I would think would cause some concern, but apparently did not.
1: A forensic document examiner compared Frankie's known handwriting samples to the signatures on the insurance policies and concluded they were forgeries.
6: So someone who met with the insurance writers, the insurance salesman, had to pose as Mr. Pullian.
4: It's pretty crazy, and these are the things that we would look at, and all of a sudden you realize, you know what, there's something that really is wrong here.
1: When questioned by investigators, E. Lee White admitted he purchased the life insurance policies, but said he had nothing to do with Frankie's death. Then a witness came forward with some not-so-surprising information. On the night before Frankie's murder, she saw the car from the staged accident scene park outside E. Lee White's funeral home.
7: You are the Queen of Dragons.

0: The only ones who stood to gain from Frankie Pullian's death were his boss, Ely White's wife, and two fellow employees, Lawrence Scott and William Brown. They were beneficiaries of 9 different insurance policies on Frankie's life that totaled nearly $1 million.
1: Humans are very greedy people, and now they see that there's an opportunity for them to make almost $1 million. They forget about their consciences. They'll do anything to make a fast buck.
0: Prosecutors believe that Mr. White was the ringleader, and he had planned the crime for years, hiring Frankie for the sole purpose of killing him.
1: It's extremely sad, but apparently the people that perpetrated this crime realized that that's the kind of victim that they needed. They needed to find someone that no one would care about, and no one would come forward and knock on doors and look to question anything that had happened.
0: Mr. White purchased multiple life insurance policies on Frankie's life and sent imposters to the required physical examinations. A witness reported seeing the stolen car parked outside the funeral home the night before the crime. The evidence indicates someone, no one knows who, lured Frankie Pullian into the stolen vehicle and hit him on the back of the skull. This created the blood spatter on the inside of the windshield and dashboard, and the dripping blood on the chrome strip on the bottom of the passenger side door. The perpetrators placed Frankie's body on the ground and drove over it. But in doing so, left blood behind the vehicle. They made other mistakes too, like leaving Frankie's clothing and shoes in the wrong position. Ely White knew that Frankie's body would come directly to his funeral home for the autopsy. He also knew he could start the autopsy without raising the suspicions of the medical examiner, who apparently did little to investigate the death on his own.
2: He did not go to the scene. He did not look at the vehicle. He did not talk to the officers who were at the scene. He did not look at any photographs. He did not examine the clothing of the victim. These are all types of things that one would expect would be done following a proper protocol of an autopsy.
0: And investigators believe White chose Frankie Pullian as his victim because he was single and had no close family living in the area. Ely White and his alleged co-conspirators were all charged with murder and insurance fraud. They claimed there was no physical evidence tying them to a murder, and investigators agreed. But they said the circumstances linking the defendants to the crime were overwhelming.
2: You take all of that together, you know that there was an intentional killing, but you know that it was a staged accident, and you know that 4 people stood to make over $900,000 if this theory of an accident could hold up. You put all of that together, and it spells out one thing to us, and that is murder for profit.
0: Perhaps what's most tragic about the case is that Frankie Pullian was an unwitting participant in his own murder.
3: He was the kind of person that would not suspect anything beyond the obvious.
0: Ely White, Lawrence Scott, and William Brown were all found guilty of first-degree murder and insurance fraud, and sentenced to life in prison.
4: The murder mystery is actually who did it. There were 3 people that were tried and 3 people convicted, but who did it?
0: Ely White's wife, Erna, was convicted of fraud and theft by deception. She was placed on probation. Investigators say Ely White and his accomplices almost got away with a cold, calculated murder. But their greed and the clues they left behind finally exposed the truth.
1: If Frankie Pullian didn't die so soon after the policies were written, maybe no one's suspicions would have been aroused at that time. But I think they saw this pot of gold and they probably tripped themselves up because they wanted a fast payoff.
4: It all comes down to forensic evidence. And forensic evidence doesn't lie. It doesn't make up stories. It's what it is.
0: lake was deep. The night was dark. The collision, fatal. The only clues were some chips of paint, a tiny piece of foam, and the fatal wound. Was it enough to tell investigators what happened? According to Native American legend, the Great Spirit scratched his hand across the land, and in doing so created the Finger Lakes of upstate New York. The biggest is Cayuga Lake, long and narrow, and it's a popular vacation destination.
5: A lot of people go there to go swimming, picnics, barbecue, any like major functions, birthdays, everyone goes there to the park.
0: Cayuga Lake is crowded in the summer with boating, water skiing, and other lake activities. Around midnight on a Friday night, Harry Yule, a local celebrity, decided to take his new boat out on the lake for a ride. Harry was a well-known stock car race driver who went by the nickname Hurricane Harry.
6: Harry loved the lake. He loved to fish. He loved to swim. He loved everything about the lake.
0: Around 2 a.m., Harry headed for shore in his boat so two of his friends could get out and use the bathroom. 18-year-old Nazreen Raza stayed on board with Harry.
5: I was just sitting up there by myself. From what I remember, that's where I was. That's the best view, so I can imagine that's where I'd be sitting.
0: Since it was a nice night and the lake was calm, Harry didn't tie his boat to the dock. So it drifted while he waited for his friends to return. Then they heard a loud noise. Harry stood up and there was a crash.
5: There's blood everywhere. I felt like a big monster or something came out of the water and bit my arm off.
0: Harry Yule was pronounced dead at the scene. He was just 27 years old.
4: He died instantly. He was probably standing up to try to figure out what was coming and then just got hit in the dark by this massive object.
0: Harry's passenger, Nazreen Raza, was rushed to the hospital after losing an enormous amount of blood.
7: Her arm was just about torn off. Her arm was shredded. The doctors had to do just about everything they could to try and save her arm from being completely amputated.
0: No one claimed responsibility for the crash. Investigators were certain it was a boat and began the enormous task of searching for it among the 1,200 boats on the lake.
4: They did flyovers. They rowed up and down the lake in the patrol boats looking for signs.
7: There's so many points of entrance at Cayuga Lake that it was uncertain where the other boater might have entered or left from, and it was really a guessing game at that point.
0: To eliminate the guesswork, police brought in a vessel accident reconstructionist to investigate the crash.
8: There's no question that a terrible tragedy had occurred on the lake that night. There's no question that the person who committed it had left the area and had no intention of turning himself in.
0: But finding evidence wouldn't be easy. The lake was one of the deepest in the country, and the currents were unpredictable.
8: Everything is continuously moving. If there's any debris in the water, it moves, it drifts away. It may sink to the bottom.
4: The lake leaves no trace. It just erases any sign of what happened. So you're left with very little to determine, you know, where the perpetrator went, where they came from, what their speed was. Very difficult.
9: You are the Queen of Dragons.

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1: The investigation of the boating accident that killed Harry Yule and severely injured Nasreen Raza took a number of unusual twists and turns.
2: When I first got there and looking at this boat, I was at awestruck of what I was seeing.
3: It looked like something had plowed right through the center of the boat. It was like a big V-shaped hole right where the bow was supposed to be, like something had driven right through it.
1: The victim's boat held some important clues. There was evidence that the boat's lights were off when the crash occurred.
3: There was no bow lights activated. The switch was not activated. The anchor light was not in its stanchion hull, and it was plugged with a rubber plug. It was quite obvious that the boat that got hit was not lit that evening.
1: There were numerous chop marks along the top side of the boat that actually cut through the upholstery. Analysts realized these were from a spinning propeller. Proof that the boat actually left the water and flew over the top of Harry's boat.
3: The suspect vessel, as it was traveling at a high rate of speed, tends to lift out of the water and be a little bit higher. On impact, it would launch the front of the suspect vessel at a 45-degree angle up into the air.
1: Medical experts believe that the wounds to Nasreen Raza were also caused by the propeller. Investigators found a bullet-shaped hole in the forward section of Harry Yule's boat. This was created by the engine of the other boat.
3: The bullet that punched through the hull of the boat indicated to us that it was an inboard-outboard motor, also that the boat was traveling at a high rate of speed for it to be able to punch its way through the fiberglass and continue on through and over the top of the other boat.
1: Other information about the perpetrator's boat came from an unlikely source. Harry Yule's autopsy. The medical examiner found chips of white paint in Harry's wounds.
4: Which just gives you a picture of how fast and how intense this crash must have been to leave such evidence in the wounds.
1: Investigators were also intrigued by another finding. There were no marine organisms in Harry's wounds. This was very revealing.
3: We were able to determine that that vessel had either a very clean boat or, more likely, that it was based on a trailer. When a boat goes on a trailer, a lot of times it's either easy to clean and people clean them off, or all the organisms dry up and they wash off.
1: Investigators now knew they were looking for a damaged white boat with a V-shaped hull and an inboard-outboard engine. They knew its propeller was broken and it would be kept on a trailer and not docked in the water. The sheriff's department released this information to the media and asked anyone with information to come forward.
5: There was a big manhunt. The victim was a local celebrity. It was a very, very publicized incident.
1: A day later, a caller gave police the location of a damaged boat that looked like it had been involved in a collision.
2: And it had what appeared to be some damage to the bow and some damage to the one side of the boat, and had some fresh, like, compound marks in the paint on the boat. And looking at the dashboard, there was what appeared to be a small drop of blood near the shift lever, near the driver's compartment.
1: The boat was impounded and searched.
3: Everybody thought the case had been solved. We have our bad guy right now. The vessel in question is right here. We have it.
1: But forensic tests found that the paint on this boat was different from the paint found in Harry Yule's wounds, and there was no significant damage to its propeller. In addition, DNA tests showed the blood in the boat was not Harry Yule's or Nasreen Raza's. So investigators resumed their search, knowing that each day gave the perpetrator more time to hide incriminating evidence.

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1: Harry Yule, the victim of one of the worst boat crashes in the history of the Finger Lakes, was laid to rest. A memorial stock car race was held at the local track in his honor. His passenger in the boat that night, Nazreen Raza, survived, but her arm will never function properly.
2: I can look at my arm and just see an ugly, deformed arm, but there's some days I look at it and I just get this wave of flashback. Oh my God, someone died. It could have been me. It just feels so close to death. It's creepy.
1: Police appeal to the public through newspapers, radio, and television, asking anyone with information about this crash to come forward. Finally, 4 days after the accident, a man called the sheriff's department with a possible lead.
3: I told him, I says, I think I was a passenger on the boat that hit the other boat.
1: John Ottenshot, a construction worker, said he was riding in a boat on Cayuga Lake, and he said the boat hit something, although he didn't know what it was.
3: It was so dark, overcast, we couldn't see anything in the lake. And I knew we didn't hit a log. I don't think it would take us out of the water as far as it did. So we were all the way out of water. So we did know we hit something big.
1: Ottenshot claimed they circled back to see what they hit, but didn't see anything. So they drove their boat to the launch, removed it from the water, and drove home. He identified the driver of the boat as his co-worker, Floyd Wright. He said he wanted Wright to go to the police with him, but Wright refused.
3: And he says, well, I don't want to lose my job. I'm going to lose my job. I'm going to lose my house. And he says, well, this guy lost his life. He says, this is wrong.
1: When police questioned Floyd Wright, he too said he didn't know what they hit.
4: It was a head-on collision. There was no stops.
5: We don't know because we didn't see it.
4: I know because I've seen the boats.
5: I'm saying I was there.
4: I'm not asking. I'm telling you.
6: We heard a thud, and we turned around, and we looked, and we didn't see nothing, and we didn't hear nothing. And so we figured we better get out of the water, you know, before, because we didn't know what damage we had. So we got.
7: I find it very difficult to believe that Wright could not hear the screams of the female passenger in Mr. Eagle's boat. We have witnesses on shore, you know, several hundred feet away, who could hear her screams for help.
1: Wright admitted that he was drinking that day, but insisted he wasn't intoxicated.
8: I was driving. I had probably about 5 or 6 beers for the whole day. Okay. I went on the water. Matter of fact, I had Pepsi most of the time. Okay.
1: With a warrant, police searched Wright's property and found the boat in his barn.
9: You could readily see that repairs had been made to the boat. The Bondo and the material on the boat was not flush with the original fiberglass, and it had been spray-painted. Areas had been spray-painted white.
1: If there had been blood or any other evidence on the boat's hull, it had already been removed and repainted. The propeller had also been removed, but was still in the barn, broken beyond repair.
9: That propeller... All 3 tines of it showed extensive damage, denting and tearing of the metal.
1: There was no blood or human tissue on the propeller, nor did investigators expect to find any since the water would have washed it away. But amazingly, the propeller had a tiny crack, and inside was a minute piece of what looked like foam.
10: It was nothing short of a miracle that the tiny piece of foam had stuck in the prop when you consider the dynamic forces going on.
1: Trace evidence expert Ron Stanbro analyzed the material under a microscope.
11: I did not have very much sample to work with, but it was more than enough for the analysis that we were required to do.
1: The foam from the propeller looked very similar to the foam padding from the seat in Harry Yule's boat. So Stanbro went a step further, using a process known as Fourier transform infrared.
11: It's shining an infrared light through that substance, and the molecules within that substance are stretching and vibrating, and then we're measuring the absorbance of that infrared light in that sample.
1: This provided a chemical fingerprint of the polyurethane in both samples.
11: They were indistinguishable one from the other. So we could conclude from that that they're made up of the same substance, and therefore they could have common origin.
1: But this wasn't conclusive. So Stanbro compared the paint chips from Harry's body to the paint on Floyd's boat. They were heated to 800 degrees centigrade and vaporized so that their chemical components could be measured by a gas chromatograph mass spectrometer. Again, the chemical composition of both samples was identical. Prosecutors now had enough forensic evidence to link Floyd Wright's boat to the hit-and-run accident.

0: Blackout.com now and get yours before the next blackout.
1: Based on the forensic evidence, prosecutors say they know what happened on the night of the fatal accident. After taking a ride around the lake, Harry Yule stopped at the dock to let two of his passengers use the bathroom. For reasons unknown, Harry didn't tie up his boat, so it drifted into the boating lane without its running lights on. Floyd Wright and John Ottenshot admitted they were drinking, but claimed they weren't intoxicated. They said they didn't see Harry's boat because its lights weren't on. The propeller tore through Nasreen's arm and the boat's upholstery. The hull struck Harry in the head, killing him instantly and leaving paint chips on his body. Some think Floyd turned around to see what he hit and not only saw the damage, but also heard Nasreen's screams. Floyd Wright and John Ottenshot deny this. Wright took his boat out of the water and stored it in his barn so he could begin to make repairs. He always claimed he didn't know he hit Harry Yule's boat.
2: They knew exactly what they had hit. They absolutely knew. There's no way that you could hit a full-size boat and not know that you've hit something significant or think that you've hit a log or driftwood. It's ridiculous.
3: They would have had their lights on that boat. We would have seen it. I can guarantee it that we would have seen it.
1: There was no way to know what Floyd Wright's blood alcohol level was that night. In New York State, this severely limited the prosecutor's case.
4: You have to show that the accident was causally related to the drinking. There has to be that close connection. New York requires it. So just the fact that he had a few drinks throughout the course of the day doesn't necessarily mean that is the cause of the death. You have to prove beyond reasonable doubt that that's the connection.
5: Being intoxicated, should it be a way out of being held responsible? The fact that he was able to run from the scene and he wasn't charged with anything related to intoxication just makes you question whether our laws have a loophole in allowing someone to leave the scene of a crime so that they can't be charged with being drunk at that time.
1: Coincidentally, Wright's automobile driver's license was suspended at the time due to an arrest for driving while intoxicated. Floyd Wright was charged with tampering with physical evidence and failing to report an accident. He pled not guilty at the trial, but was convicted and sentenced to the maximum of 4 years in prison.
6: And that's like the issue with me. You hit me and you didn't help me. You just left me there to bleed to death. That bothers me a lot. And the thing is, physically, yeah, I'm hurt, but I hate to like live with the fact that I have to like hate someone my whole life. That's not a good feeling for me. Feels like a heavy part in your chest. Feel something like that for someone is not good. I don't like to feel that, but I do.
1: In return for his testimony at the grand jury, John Ottenshot was given immunity from prosecution. He now admits that he and Floyd were intoxicated.
3: I'll say, legally, we were probably drunk. We'd got a DWI. If I'd have got pulled over on the way home, or we got pulled over on the way home, probably, definitely.
1: It was the paint chips, the accident reconstruction, and particularly the tiny piece of foam trapped in the crack of the propeller that proved the case.
2: The most damaging part of the evidence was that piece of foam that had stayed on Floyd Wright's boat from Harry's boat told everybody that that was the boat that hit and killed Harry.
6: It's amazing what science can do. It's amazing. Otherwise, it would have been he said, she said, you know? But it's amazing what science can do.
1: Christian missionary was murdered in her apartment. the perpetrator left little evidence behind. But a new computer program found clues on a bloody sheet, and the case made forensic history. Kirkland, Washington, an upscale suburb of Seattle, which has some of the best educated citizens in the United States. Over 95% have either a high school or college diploma. 27-year-old Dawn Faring fit right in.
7: Dawn was very much interested in foreign languages, and she was an exchange student in Paris first and learning French, and then went to Vienna, Austria, and learned German.
1: Dawn was an accomplished violinist and dancer who had recently returned from Japan, where she was doing Christian missionary work. She was living in this apartment building in Kirkland for just 2 weeks when her neighbor, a local fireman, noticed her front door was left open and decided to investigate.
8: So he grabbed his portable phone, knocked on the door, called out to see if anyone was there, and when he didn't receive a response, he entered into the unit.
1: In the kitchen, there were freshly baked cookies. In the bedroom, he found his neighbor, Dawn Faring, on the floor.
9: Emergency, what are you reporting?
10: I found a body. She's laying on her side. Rigor mortis has set in. Body's cold. Head's covered.
9: Her head is covered?
10: Yes.
9: You covered it?
10: No. I just checked the body to see if she was okay.
1: Dawn was pronounced dead at the scene.
7: It was totally denial for me. I couldn't believe that it was happening. I mean, there's no motive. She has no enemies whatsoever.
11: I don't think she knew anybody. I don't think she even knew the people across the hall. She had not, as yet, said anything to any of us about the other people in the condo.
1: The autopsy revealed a fist-sized bruise on the back of Dawn's head. She had also been sexually assaulted and strangled to death with the bed sheet.
8: It appeared to us that the attack was quick. It didn't look like the suspect spent much time in the crime scene. And again, that night, no one heard or saw anything. And there's units above and below and across from her, and people were home at the time.
12: The one thing that the investigators knew immediately when they entered the scene was that whomever it was that did this was a smoker.
1: They knew this from the ashes on the mattress and the burn mark on the table where he put the cigarette out. He didn't leave the cigarette butt behind.
12: It means one of two things. Either he had a cigarette in his mouth when he went in, or after he realized what he's done, he said to himself, "Oh God, what am I going to do now?" And it was then that he lit the cigarette and thought about what he might do to try and cover it up or clean it up or abandon it.
1: There was also a blood stain on the fitted sheet. Test showed the blood was Dawn Faring's. Investigators didn't find any foreign fingerprints or shoe impressions at the scene. None of the neighbors saw or heard anything suspicious, and nothing had been stolen from the apartment.
12: From a prosecutorial perspective, most of the time, you get killed for a reason. Somebody knows you, whether it's a legitimate reason or not, and most of the time it's not, but there's always a reason, almost always a reason.
1: In this case, there was none.
8: Dawn Faring led a very low-risk lifestyle. She was involved in a romantic relationship. And again, her main priorities in her life at that time was her Christian faith, her family, and her studies to be a missionary.
12: So there were a number of times when I think we all individually and collectively looked at one another and said, "What the hell are we going to do now?"
13: You are the queen of dragons.

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1: The freshly baked chocolate chip cookies in Dawn Farrings' kitchen provided an insight into her last moments alive. Grocery receipts identified the store where Dawn purchased the ingredients, and they showed that Dawn was in the store at 9:45 p.m. Investigators couldn't find anyone who had seen her between the time she left the store and when her body was discovered the following morning.
2: Dawn Farrings was an innocent victim doing the most all-American of events, which was making cookies for her mother for Mother's Day in the privacy of her own home.
1: A background check revealed Dawn was a very private person who did not date, drink, or use drugs. She had been in town for only 2 weeks.
2: One of the interesting things that you learn when you do this kind of work, the medical examiner and their observations that they make of a person, and the remarkable observation that he made about Dawn Farrings was that she was so modest that she didn't even have pierced ears.
1: Investigators checked the whereabouts of all registered sex offenders in the area, and each of them had an alibi.
2: The registered sex offender who lived in this neighborhood actually had a history of abusing children and not grown women, and not to suggest that never the two shall meet, but most often you have one target group or another if you're a sex offender.
3: We had a number of potential leads. We had, at that time, a serial killer investigation in that part of the county was underway.
1: The Green River serial killer attacked dozens of women in the Pacific Northwest. But those murders differed from this one, since the Green River victims weren't killed in their homes. Investigators were fairly certain that Dawn's killer lived somewhere nearby.
3: We initially looked at everyone in the building. There was nothing that really stood out. People had alibis. They were pretty much accounted for. And when we ran the criminal history checks on those persons, we didn't come back with anything of concern.
1: And it also appeared that the killer knew Dawn lived alone.
3: If it had been someone who just followed her home from the grocery store or off the street, they're taking a huge chance by entering into someone's residence and gambling that they're there alone.
1: Although Dawn had been sexually assaulted, the medical examiner could find no biological evidence left by the perpetrator. The only possible piece of evidence was the blood stain on Dawn's bed. The blood was Dawn's. But was it possible that the blood held other clues?
3: The evidence techs looked at it and reviewed it.

0: blood stain on Dawn's bed. The blood was Dawn's. But was it possible that the blood held other clues?
1: The evidence techs looked at it and reviewed it. And the officer asked, what are our chances of identifying somebody with this? And in unison, they both said, slim to none.
0: If the killer had touched the blood, it might show his fingerprint. But the blood was on a porous bed sheet, another roadblock.
2: Getting prints on fabric is extremely difficult, pretty rare. There's only, not very many cases documented for that.
0: A quick call to the FBI's crime lab suggested they could try to see if there was a print in the blood stain with a substance called Amido Black. Amido Black has long been used on laboratory slides to enhance the contrast. It also reacts positively to the protein in blood. With nothing to lose, forensic scientist Pat Warrick took the FBI's suggestion and soaked the bedsheet in the Amido Black solution.
3: None of us believed in a million years that we were going to get anything out of this, because the moment this sheet went into the Amido Black solution the first time, it turned completely blue.
0: But to the trained eye, something did start to appear.
2: We just couldn't believe it. You know, here we have this section of fabric, this sheet, and then we can see, easily, readily see, handprints, fingerprints in blood on the sheet. And a lot of it is stuff that was not visible at all, even right before we started. And it was just covered with it.
0: The partial palm print that emerged didn't look like it could be used for any kind of identification. The fabric was the real problem.
2: You have to get in close and look for detail, ridge detail, friction ridge skin detail. So we look at it with magnification. As soon as you get in close, all you can see is the weave of the fabric. You can't really see any detail because the weave is interfering with that. That's all you can see.
0: The palm print now looked like a dead end, and detectives had to face the possibility that Dawn's murder would never be solved. But investigators kept digging, and being at the right place at the right time produced results. While they were standing outside Dawn's apartment, a passerby started asking questions.
3: I stood outside of that scene for hours, and I vividly recall standing in the parking lot and watching this big fat slob, for lack of a better term, meander down the stairs. And as he walked by all of the investigators, he sort of shouted out, "Hey man, do I have to be concerned about my personal safety around here?" Quote unquote.
0: His name was Eric Hayden, and he lived with his girlfriend in the apartment above Dawn Farring's.
3: The first time the detective spoke with Eric Hayden, he claimed he'd never seen the person who lived there before. The second time they spoke with him, he claimed that he'd seen her, but that he'd never had any contact with her at all.
0: When questioned about his whereabouts on the night of the murder, Hayden claimed he was out drinking with friends until very late that night. And he had no prior arrests for sex-related crimes.
3: We felt it was significant because this is a very unusual thing, just to wake up one day in your early 30s and go out and commit a crime like this. That's unusual.
0: But something about Hayden bothered the investigators.
3: Eric's hand was shaking. He pointed it out himself and he says, "Wow, look at me, my hands are shaking. This is really making me nervous."
0: Was a simple conversation with police that nerve-wracking? Or was there something else?

0: Eric Hayden, a 32-year-old mill worker, was starting to emerge as the prime suspect in Dawn Farring's murder. He lived in the same apartment building, and according to other residents, Hayden behaved suspiciously.
1: There was a female neighbor that described Eric Hayden as weird. And when I asked her, what do you mean by weird, she said, well, on one occasion I saw him down in the parking lot. It was raining, he didn't have any shoes on, he was smoking a cigarette, and he was watching people come and go. And as I watched him, I realized he was paying particular attention to the women.
0: And during questioning, Hayden initially claimed he was out drinking with friends at the time of the murder. Later, he said he was drinking alone.
2: When his story started changing, they considered the fact he admittedly drinks to the point where he doesn't know what's going on.
0: Hayden was also a smoker, which was significant since the killer left cigarette ashes behind. But the only forensic evidence in this crime was the palm print on Dawn's bedsheet. And the print was so poor, there was no way to make a comparison. Desperate for answers, detectives called in forensic investigator Eric Berg.
3: They wanted another opinion on whether or not something could be done with those sheets, since they had reached the limit of what they were able to do with chemistry.
0: Berg took a digital photograph of the print on the bedsheet and scanned it into his computer. The problem was immediately apparent. The ridge details on the print were obscured by the thread patterns on the sheet, as if a screen had been placed over the print.
3: Well, I want to find out who left this because I think it's my bad guy. I see the outline of a hand, but I can't see the details. How do I get rid of that screen? That's really the question I'm asking myself when I'm looking at the screen. How do I get rid of that?
0: Then Berg had an idea. He needed some way to remove the thread pattern from the image, but he needed to find some kind of filter.
3: The filter is a nice word for algorithm. It's a mathematical process that can go through an image and do something to it. We have one that I designed that basically seeks out repetitive patterns, something that repeats itself in a predictable way and allows you to remove that without affecting the rest of the image.
0: Berg took a sample of the bedsheet's thread pattern and had the computer subtract that pattern from the image, leaving only the palm print. And it worked.
3: It was beautiful. I didn't expect this, or I didn't expect to be that clear, but details are suddenly just the HDTV analogy that were popping off the screen that you did not see before. I mean, you could see formations, but you weren't seeing the details, and now all of a sudden you were seeing those details.
0: And there was a remarkable amount of detail.
4: Here we have pretty much half of a hand from the fingers all the way down to the base of the hand that's in view, that is readily visible. So we had just a tremendous amount of information as far as doing a latent print examination or a comparison.
0: The digitally enhanced palm print from Dawn Farring's bedsheet was then compared to Eric Hayden's palm prints. Pat Warrick focused on the ridge patterns and breaks in the patterns. These are unique to each person. There was no doubt. The print on Dawn Farring's bedsheet was made by Eric Hayden. Eric Hayden was arrested and charged with first-degree murder. Prosecutors were convinced they had an ironclad case. But would the judge allow this evidence to be used in court?

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0: Talk to your doctor about Botox.
1: As Eric Hayden awaited trial for the murder of Dawn Farring, prosecutors had to deal with a number of problems. The technology used to reveal the print had never been admitted as evidence in a criminal trial.
2: The standard argument in this particular type of case is that the evil empire, the cops, are out there and they're just trying to convict innocent people out here of murder and all kinds of terrible crimes. And they'll stop at nothing to do that, including taking computer evidence, manipulating it, adding information, putting stuff in there that would unfairly bias the case against their client.
1: When prosecutors walked into court, they had to convince the judge that the only thing they did to the palm print on the sheet was to enhance it.
2: We don't add anything to the evidence. The evidence is what it is. We will take away that is interfering with our ability to identify, subtracting, but we're not going to put in a fingerprint ridge or a palm detail or anything that's missing.
1: The judge left it to the jury to decide. Eric Berg brought his computer into the courtroom and demonstrated the process.
2: Everybody looked at it and they were just amazed.
3: It was readily apparent that it was a palm print, and I remember I was standing back behind the jury, looking at them, look at Eric Berg, and in the background was the defense counsel, who took one look at me and threw his tie over his shoulder and spun around in the chair and just essentially saying, I'm done. And for all practical purposes, Eric Hayden was done.
1: The palm print told the story of what happened to Dawn Farring. Prosecutors believe Eric Hayden was drunk when he returned to his apartment on the night of the murder. As he walked up the stairs to his apartment, he noticed Dawn's door was slightly ajar. She may have left it open because of the heat from baking the cookies. The evidence shows Hayden struck Dawn on the back of her head, knocking her down. Then sexually assaulted her and strangled her with the bedsheet. As he got up, he steadied himself on the mattress, placing a partial bloody palm print on the sheet. He smoked a cigarette while trying to compose himself, not knowing that the palm print, later enhanced by computer technology, clearly placed him at the scene.
3: This is the classic example of trained investigators walking into a scene and having the good sense to preserve something, whether it's going to turn into a piece of evidence or not. Doing nothing to contaminate or screw it up before they get it to the people who do know what can be done with it.
1: Eric Hayden was convicted and sentenced to 26 years in prison. After the trial, Dawn Farring's friends and family set up a scholarship in her name for students who wish to do missionary work.
4: There's been over $20,000 that's been working in the world that would not have been there if it hadn't been for her death.
1: The technology used in Dawn's case set a legal precedent and is now used in cases all over the world.
5: I'm blown away looking back on some 11 years later that people are still referring to this case and using the technology that was used in it. We had no idea at the time how significant this was going to be.
6: I don't think God causes things to happen, but he makes use of them. And the timing to me is just amazing that this technology had just been found at the time when it was needed for solving Dawn's case.
1: A young man died in a mysterious car crash. But was it an accident? Forensic science uncovered what really caused that crash. And the truth devastated three different families. Just before dawn in Central Texas, a motorist saw a car on fire off the side of the road down an embankment. By the time firefighters got there, there was very little left.
7: I've never seen a car or a vehicle burn that badly before, where the wheels were melted to the rocks.
1: In the rubble, investigators found the remains of the driver burned beyond recognition.
7: We need to identify the body that was in the vehicle, which wasn't much of a body.
1: The car was a 1999 Chevy Cavalier registered to Molly and Clay Daniels, a young couple with two small children who lived in nearby Leander, Texas. Police discovered that Molly Daniels was home with her children at the time of the accident.
8: She had called me relatively early that morning, hysterical because Clayton wasn't home and she had to get to work and he had the car and she didn't know where he was.
1: Through his personal effects, family members identified the remains as those of Clay Daniels.
9: They found the remains of some tennis shoes that Clay's family members identified as Clay's shoes. They found a Harley Davidson pin that had gone on a hat that Clay used to wear and a silver necklace that they identified as being Clay's.
10: I figured that Clayton had been drinking, was at a party somewhere, or just driving fast and lost control.
1: Clay Daniels, an unemployed automobile mechanic, was just 24 years old. Surprisingly, not everyone was sorry he was dead.
8: Absolutely, he's a loser. I've always felt that he was not the best material for her. And I wondered about being a daddy material, but it was her choice to make.
1: Others expressed the same sentiments at his funeral.
8: The memorial, that was a very interesting thing because there was just so much there. His best friend got up and spoke, and he actually told people that Clay was an ass.
9: No, he wasn't very well liked. He seemed like sort of a loafer and a layabout and a sex offender. So, I mean, what good could you say about him?
1: Clay was not a model citizen. He had recently been convicted for the sexual assault of his 7-year-old cousin and was sentenced to 30 days in prison and 10 years probation. The crash occurred just 3 days before he was to start serving his time.
9: So they thought the timing of that was a little bit suspicious.
1: And police had another angle to pursue. The parents of the sexual assault victim were angry that Clay was sentenced to only 30 days in prison.
11: The sexual assault victim's father made comments prior to this accident that he wanted Clay to go away. So we were thinking maybe the father of the victim made Clay go away.
1: Nevertheless, the community reached out to Molly Daniels, a widow at the age of 21, who had two young children to support on an office receptionist salary.
8: My gosh, she had people sending her money. People she did not know sent her money. Her coworkers would put groceries in the house. They would do everything. They bent over backwards for her.
9: She got this discount babysitter in the neighborhood because she put up signs, "I'm the poor grieving widow and I need help with child care."
1: But that generosity ended when less than a month after Clay died, Molly told friends that she had a new boyfriend and that she was the beneficiary of Clay's $100,000 life insurance policy. Her own mother even turned on her.
8: Absolutely, she was raised better than this. There were days that I just kicked myself. What did I do wrong?

0: Clay Daniels' family identified his burned remains by some of his personal items found in the car. There was very little that remained from the fire.
1: There's only 14 pounds of body mass that was remaining, and they didn't have a head, didn't have hands or fingers or toes, nothing to fingerprint.
0: But the medical examiner wanted to be sure, so he extracted the bone marrow from Clay Daniels' hip bone, hoping that enough of his mitochondria survived the fire for DNA testing. Since mitochondrial DNA is passed maternally, scientists would try to compare it to the mitochondrial DNA profile of Clay's mother, Lori. But testing would take up to 6 months.
2: It's not like on CSI on TV at all, so it doesn't happen within the span of an hour.
0: In the meantime, investigators noticed some inconsistencies at the accident scene. The lack of skid marks on the road indicated that Clay took no corrective action before the crash. The speed limit was 60 miles per hour, and the car was barely moving when it went down the embankment.
3: There was no momentum coming off the cliff. It looked as if somebody had just pushed it off or just drove off the cliff at a slow rate of speed, because all the rocks, the trees on the way down were disturbed in the path that the vehicle took.
0: And the car's gas tank was intact. This raised questions about the source of the fire.
3: My instincts told me that this was not an accident, that somebody was killed. And I stayed with that feeling. That's why I told the sergeant that I was calling the experts in.
0: That expert was arson investigator Janine Mather. The first thing she noticed was that the entire driver's seat had been consumed by fire.
4: Normal vehicle fires with a body inside, there usually is body fluids and remains on the seat. And in this case, there was no body fluids located in the vehicle and no remains on the seat.
0: Mather then checked all possible sources for a fire. The fuel lines, the ignition switch, the starter, the battery. Everything was intact.
4: I looked at the vehicle inside and out and underneath and ruled out all accidental causes of ignition.
0: Crime scene investigators gathered the fire debris and placed it in sealed canisters. At the lab, they inserted activated charcoal strips and then heated the cans. The strips were then put into a solvent and tested with gas chromatograph mass spectrometry. This revealed the fire was started with large amounts of charcoal lighter fluid.
4: When the results came back that it was positive for charcoal starter fluid, I knew that we had an arson, an intentionally set fire.
0: And just as investigators heard this news, they learned something else. Molly Daniels' sister, Melissa, had been visiting Molly when she experienced one of the most bizarre incidents she had ever encountered.
5: Melissa had gone in to get a Q-tip out of the bathroom, turned around and looked, and there was a guy laying in the floor of the closet, but his head was up in the corner. She couldn't see anything but from the waist down, and he was wearing boxers. And she went out to Molly and she goes, "There's a man asleep in your closet." She goes, "No, there's not."
0: But when Molly looked in her closet, she didn't see anyone there.
6: But things started getting kind of weird after that.
0: Needless to say, investigators found the incident suspicious and now wondered whether Molly was somehow involved in her husband's murder.

0: 5 months after the car crash, the sheriff's department in Burnett County, Texas, finally got the results of the DNA test on the remains found in the car. The DNA revealed that the remains were not those of Clay Daniels.
1: When DNA came back and wasn't Clayton, we were like, where's Clayton and who is this person that was in the vehicle?
0: To find the answers, investigators put Clay's grieving wife, Molly, under surveillance. For days, her routine was perfectly normal, until she met her new boyfriend, Jake Gregg, for lunch.
2: She got into that man's car, and then the two of them went off to Taco Bell.
0: Investigators decided to go inside to get a better look at Molly's new boyfriend. When Captain Paul Nelson walked by their table, he noticed that Jake Gregg bore a striking resemblance to Clay Daniels, although his hair color was different.
3: He looked identical. If he could have crawled into that burrito, he probably would have.
0: But the man insisted he was Jake Gregg and produced a Texas identification card to prove it. But Captain Nelson didn't buy it and placed him under arrest. During police questioning, he finally admitted he was Clay Daniels.
2: Clay's brilliant disguise consisted of nothing more than dyeing his hair black. And other than that, he hadn't changed his appearance at all.
1: Clay had several motives for staging his death. He did not want to go to jail for 30 days, and he did not want to be a registered sex offender. And he had a $100,000 life insurance policy.
0: Molly insisted she knew nothing about Clay faking his own death until he came home one day about a month after the fire and told her what he had done.
2: She just tried to portray it like she didn't know that he was alive until he just called her out of the blue about a month later and said, "Hey, baby, I'm alive."
1: I find that very hard to believe. If my husband came back from the dead, I'd be asking a lot of questions and I'd be very mad.
0: Clay admitted it was he who was sleeping in the closet when Molly's sister saw him. He said Molly spoke loud enough that it woke him up, and he was able to get out of the closet before his sister-in-law returned. Clay said he planned to start a new life with Molly and the children after the $100,000 life insurance payment arrived.
1: They were going to go to Mexico, and he was going to have plastic surgery done on his face and have dental surgery done so he'd have teeth.
2: And Molly is going to have a tummy tuck, too. Apparently, a little bonus of the plan. I guess they'd get so much money from the insurance.
0: Clay Daniels refused to identify the body burned in the car fire.
1: Clay never divulged any information to us to help our investigation.
4: Did they murder somebody? Did they find a dead homeless man? What did they do? How did they do this?
0: However, Clay was more than happy to talk to his fellow inmates.
2: I guess they're sitting up late at night, you know, shooting the breeze. And Clay had told his cellmate that he had actually dug up a corpse from a graveyard. And that's what they had put in the car and set it on fire.
0: Investigators searched Pebble Mound Cemetery, the one closest to the site of the car fire. They knew from experience that criminals don't like to travel far with a corpse in the car. Sure enough, they found a grave close to the front gate that looked as if it had been tampered with.
5: I could tell that the grave was disturbed by the crevices and the holes that was left. The marker had been moved. The flowers had been moved. And I knew that that was not normal.
0: The headstone bore the name Charlotte Davis. She died 6 months before the car crash at the age of 81. Their suspicions were confirmed when they exhumed Charlotte's casket and discovered it was empty. Investigators now wanted to know whether Molly Daniels was involved, and if so, they needed evidence to prove it.
6: You are the Queen of Dragons.

0: X and 2 free 100-watt solar panels.
1: Clay Daniels confessed to starting the arson fire and defrauding the insurance company of $100,000 in life insurance. His wife, Molly, denied any involvement, but investigators didn't believe her.
2: When Molly first talked to the police and told them that ridiculous story that she didn't know that Clay was still alive until a month later, she was sticking by that story for quite some time, and apparently that's what she'd been telling her lawyer, too.
1: Investigators examined Molly's work computer, but they weren't optimistic. By this time, 6 months had passed since the car crash.
3: Depending on how often the computer is used, there's a possibility that some of the evidence that we would have recovered ordinarily would be overwritten.
1: But investigators got a huge break. Molly's computer had been invaded by a keystroke virus right before the staged accident.
3: What the worm actually did was it recorded every letter, every window she opened, every email, just any kind of thing that she's typing in the computer, it recorded and into a text file and saved it.
1: Computer. His wife, Molly, denied any involvement, but investigators didn't believe her.
2: When Molly first talked to the police and told them that ridiculous story that she didn't know that Clay was still alive until a month later, she was sticking by that story for quite some time, and apparently that's what she'd been telling her lawyer, too.
1: Investigators examined Molly's work computer, but they weren't optimistic. By this time, 6 months had passed since the car crash.
3: Depending on how often the computer is used, there's a possibility that some of the evidence that we would have recovered ordinarily would be overwritten.
1: But investigators got a huge break. Molly's computer had been invaded by a keystroke virus right before the staged accident.
3: What the worm actually did was it recorded every letter, every window she opened, every email, just any kind of thing that she's typing in the computer, it recorded and into a text file and saved it.
1: Computer forensic experts did a word search to identify what kind of information Molly had been looking for on the internet.
3: We were finding words like unidentifiable body, forensics on a body, burned car, gasoline fire, 1500 degrees Fahrenheit, just words like that.
1: This proved that Molly not only knew about Clay's plans, but was actively involved.
2: There was no way she could deny that she had been involved from day one of the planning when we saw that computer forensic evidence.
4: What does surprise me is that she was too stupid to do this. She was so stupid that she did this kind of thing and didn't think about the consequences and didn't think about the possibility of getting caught.
1: Police obtained a search warrant for Molly's house and found even more forensic evidence.
5: During the search warrant of their residence, we found in the kitchen two containers of charcoal starter fluid. Both of them were tested, and one was consistent with what was found in the vehicle.
1: Prosecutors believe that Clay and Molly planned this crime for months. They looked in the obituaries to identify a grave to rob. Ideally, someone elderly who didn't have many family members visiting her grave. They chose 81-year-old Charlotte Davis. 6 months after her death, they dug up her body, drove to the ravine, and set fire to their car with Charlotte's body inside. Clay threw some of his personal items in the fire so they could be used for identification. But the DNA testing proved the body wasn't Clay Daniels, and gas chromatography found remnants of the lighter fluid. When confronted with all this evidence, Molly Daniels finally confessed.
5: She said that they watched a lot of Law & Order and CSI, and they got the idea to do this from those shows. And I asked her, do y'all not watch the end of the shows? Because usually the criminals get caught. And she just laughed.
1: Molly Daniels pleaded guilty to insurance fraud and hindering her husband's apprehension. She was sentenced to 20 years in prison. Clay Daniels pled guilty to insurance fraud, arson, and desecration of a corpse. He was sentenced to 30 years in prison, plus an additional 20 years for the sexual assault charge. The body of Charlotte Davis was reinterred. The people carrying her casket were the ones who put Clay and Molly behind bars. Texas investigators say it is among the most bizarre cases they've ever seen. They were also appalled by the deception Molly and Clay perpetrated on their own children.
2: To tell a little boy who's 4, almost 5 years old, that the man that he has known his whole life as his father is not his daddy when he runs to him and hugs him and says, "Hey, daddy, I love you." To have the man say, "Oh, I'm not your daddy. I'm mommy's new boyfriend, Jake." And to have Molly tell him that over and over, "No, no, that's not daddy. That's Jake." You can't even imagine what that would do to a child's mind.
1: Without the science, investigators were convinced that Clayton and Molly Daniels might have gotten away with it.
5: They thought that the fire would destroy all evidence and there wouldn't be enough remains for DNA testing. And they were almost right.
6: Those scum walks of life, I mean, they don't deserve to be on this planet. But that's just my personal opinion.
2: If it hadn't have been for everybody being on their toes in this case, listening to their gut, listening to their instincts, and then pursuing all the DNA, the forensic investigation, the arson investigation, we wouldn't be where we are today with these two people in prison.
1: An employee from a large brokerage firm disappeared. Her computer revealed she was leading a double life. And among the bits and bytes were the clues to her final destination. To friends and family, 36-year-old Sherry Durrell had an enviable life. Married with 3 young children, Sherry had a high-paying job with a stock brokerage firm and the respect and admiration of her colleagues.
7: She was selfless. She was warm. She always did things for other people. She cared about others a lot.
1: Sherry was also a punctual employee. So when she didn't come to work one day and didn't call, her co-workers were concerned. They called her husband, Bob, who said Sherry left for work at the usual time that morning, and he didn't know where she was. So Sherry's friends called police.
8: A couple of officers look around, knock on the door, nobody answers, but they find an unlocked door. So they go into the house and they walk through the house. Everything looks orderly, everything looks tidy.
1: Sherry's clothes, jewelry, and toiletries were still in the house.
9: It seemed very unusual that a woman with 3 children would just suddenly disappear.
1: For the next 2 days, there were no signs of her. Then police got a call about a red van driving erratically. The license plate number identified the van as Sherry Durrell's.
8: The witness said it was weaving in and out of traffic, slowing down, speeding up, to a point where he wouldn't let the witness pass him.
1: Unfortunately, the witness didn't get a good look at who was driving the van. Friends distributed missing person flyers throughout the community. And a convenience store clerk responded saying Sherry was in his store the day after she disappeared.
8: The clerk there was sure that she'd seen her on Saturday evening, came in, purchased gas with cash, and then left. There was an initial thought that, yeah, she's in the area, and the van's been seen traveling along the freeway.
1: Sherry's husband looked around their home for clues and found some information on Sherry's computer that he turned over to the police.
10: we investigated that and discovered that Mrs. Durrell had, in fact, pursued a relationship outside her marriage.
1: There were emails and internet chat room conversations with a man named Kevin Johnson. And it was clear the relationship was serious.
11: I have tried to be indifferent to you and keep my feelings in check. I have been thinking about this a lot and feeling bad about my self-respect, sort of feeling like a call girl more than a friend.
1: The correspondence included talk of the two running away together.
8: They talked about, oh, wouldn't it be great to go to Costa Rica? The cost of living there is so much cheaper.
1: When police interviewed Kevin Johnson, he admitted the two had a brief affair, but insisted he hadn't seen her for the last 6 months. Police weren't so sure.
12: Leslie Jones here. I'm teaming up with Jasmine Roth.

0: Sunday at 8 on Discovery.
1: One week had passed since Sherry Durrell's disappearance. She hadn't contacted her children, her husband, or Kevin Johnson, the man with whom she had the affair.
2: I knew that she wouldn't leave without telling her mom or calling me. We were the two closest people to her. She was too responsible of a mother and a person to do that.
1: Then investigators got their first solid lead. They found Sherry's van in a hotel parking lot near the Seattle airport.
3: That could have been a thought, that she parked there, or she met somebody who came into town, or she hopped on a plane and took off.
1: But there was no record she stayed in the hotel or took a flight out of town.
2: It was very emotional finding that van, and not her. She wasn't anywhere near the vehicle, and so we found a van, but we didn't find our friend. And that was really difficult.
1: A forensic examination of the van revealed no evidence of foul play, and there were no foreign fingerprints. Even more troubling, Sherry's personal bank account hadn't been touched since her disappearance.
3: She just got a bonus at work, and she had just put that into the bank, I think, that week. So the theory from all the coworkers was, well, why would she be putting all this money away and then not leave with it and not touch it?
1: Police conducted extensive interviews with Sherry's friend, Kevin Johnson. He insisted he had nothing to do with her disappearance.
3: And he was later able to provide some information what he was doing on the day that she was reported missing.
1: Sherry's co-workers told police about a comment she made the day before she disappeared.
4: She said, if anything happens to me, my life is in my desk. And in her desk, among other things, was a long letter, a draft of a letter that she'd written to her husband in an effort to try to explain why she felt it necessary to leave him.
5: My spirit is crushed. I feel that you are too controlling and obsessive and jealous, and I just can't live with those personality traits anymore. I can't go on pretending that there is nothing wrong. I am unbearably unhappy. The bottom line is, I don't love you enough to stay married.
1: Also in her desk were books about divorce.
2: She was planning the separation, and she had saved up some money, and she had spoke to a couple of lawyers to get some advice, and she was making her plans to move on to her new life with her children.
1: And Sherry told friends that Bob had been abusive.
2: No sign of physical violence at all.

0: on the night before she disappeared. Bob said they went to dinner at a local restaurant. When they got home, Sherry spoke with her sister-in-law.
1: Mrs. Durall appeared perhaps slightly tipsy and told her that she was going to bed and that her husband, Robert Durall, had made her a drink.
0: Sherry's sister-in-law told police that she was very suspicious because Bob seldom served his wife. Usually, it was the other way around.
1: They said that it was extraordinarily atypical for Mr. Durall to ever make his wife a drink of any kind or to serve her any kind of food or drink.
0: And Sherry's best friend had one final insight. It was a dream she had about Sherry the night before she disappeared.
2: I woke my husband up at 12:30, 1 o'clock in the morning, and I said, I had the worst dream about blood everywhere and couldn't get back to sleep. And I feel like that was a message being passed to me, like, do something with this, you know?

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0: The information found in Sherry Durrell's desk at work painted a revealing picture of her marriage at the time of her disappearance. So investigators decided to search Bob Durrell's work computer, too. Bob was in charge of the computer system at the King County Housing Authority. As a government agency, Bob's computer was government property, so investigators seized it and turned it over to Gordon Mitchell, an expert in the growing field of computer forensics. Mitchell copied Bob Durrell's hard drive to examine the information on it without altering the original data.
1: This is an important process where they can actually discover, is there something going on here, or is Bob just a nice guy?
0: Mitchell found evidence that Bob deleted certain files, but they were still on the hard drive. That's because computers don't erase files. They just mark the space occupied by those files for reuse.
1: A lot of the deleted files are simply information left in place.
0: The deleted information revealed that Bob was dating women he met on the online dating service Match.com and was doing so at the same time his wife Sherry was dating Kevin Johnson. Bob's profile on the dating website was also revealing.
2: Mr. Durrell portrayed himself as a man who was living separately from his wife and who was completely unburdened by any other romantic or personal attachments and was open to a relationship with the appropriate woman.
0: In emails to prospective dates, Bob explained why a divorce was impossible.
2: To one young woman, Mr. Durrell said that he really did not want to pursue a divorce with his wife because it would be expensive and messy. He actually went so far as to say that he would be better off if his wife were dead.
0: In another email, Bob said he had a plan to resolve his unsatisfactory marriage. Bob's internet search engine revealed he looked for information on all sorts of diabolical schemes.
1: We were shocked to see these searches on things like poison, herbs, death, something about sedation of people, also about smothering. But the most graphic one was actually a search that Durrell did on the words kill spouse.
0: Investigators now had probable cause to search the Durrells' home, and they went straight to the master bedroom. They found a spot on the carpet that looked like it had been cleaned. They swabbed it with phenolphthalein, and it turned purple, an indication it was blood. Under the bed were two squares of carpet that had been cut out and replaced. Underneath were large pools of blood that had been cleaned with water and detergents. Around the bed, almost invisible to the naked eye, investigators found the most incriminating evidence.
2: It was just hundreds and hundreds of very, very small red dots on the headboard, on the wall above the headboard, in the corners and on the bureau and on the door jamb to the bathroom.
0: The blood near the floor didn't happen during the beating.
3: That's blood was just coughing out of the lungs through the mouth. And that was down very low to the ground. So someone was coughing up blood very close to the ground in the area of where this large pool of blood underneath the bed had been.
0: Investigators concluded the blood on the walls and ceiling was medium velocity blood spatter, consistent with someone swinging a bloody object. Scientists compared the DNA from the blood in the bedroom to the DNA profiles of Sherry's parents and discovered that this was Sherry's blood. Investigators also found a blood stain on the doorway leading to the garage. And in Bob's car was a receipt for a specialty cleaning product. And police also solved another mystery. Where were the Durrells' children on the night of the murder?
4: perfect opportunity for him. His youngest child was going to be gone that evening. His other two were at camp, and they were going to be alone in the house that night.
0: Giving Bob all night to carry out his plan. But where was her body?

0: Shark Week starts Sunday at 8 on Discovery.
1: Forty-one-year-old Bob Dural sat in prison awaiting trial for his wife's murder. To police, he denied it. But to his God, he said something else.
2: In a jail cell, he was observed and overheard, apparently asking God to forgive him for what he had done.
1: Prosecutors didn't need to find Sherry's body in order to go to trial. No one could have survived the amount of blood loss found in Sherry's bedroom. But for the sake of her family, prosecutors approached Bob Dural's attorneys with an offer.
2: We said we would encourage Mr. Dural to lead us to the location of the body of his wife, and that we would not use evidence that he had revealed the whereabouts in trial.
1: Surprisingly, Bob agreed and led investigators to the Cascade Mountains about an hour's drive away. There, at the base of a steep ravine, they found Sherry's body in a plastic bag under a pile of rocks. The autopsy revealed Sherry died of blunt force trauma, just as the forensic evidence suggested. Prosecutors believe Bob was as unhappy in the marriage as Sherry was, but concluded a divorce would be too expensive.
2: He did not want to incur the costs of child support or of a divorce, a division of the property. Mrs. Dural's parents were fairly wealthy. Mr. Dural didn't want to lose his inheritance.
1: On the night of the crime, prosecutors think Bob drugged Sherry to make her drowsy, although toxicology tests at the autopsy were inconclusive. The evidence proves Bob hit Sherry on the head repeatedly with a blunt object, creating the blood spatter on the floor, walls, and ceiling. Bob wrapped her body in plastic, then carried her body to the garage, leaving the blood smear on the door. He dumped her body in the ravine near the Cascade Mountains and returned home to clean up the crime scene. The evidence shows that Bob tried to clean up the blood in the bedroom, but couldn't come close to removing it all.
2: So you've got a guy who fancies himself an extraordinarily clever and crafty fellow who's done all months of research on how to commit a murder, and then he commits a mistake that a sixth grader would laugh at. So he's a very peculiar man, a very dangerous man, in some ways was his own worst enemy.
1: Police think it was Bob driving Sherry's van to the hotel parking lot when the witness reported seeing it. And they think the store clerk was simply mistaken when he claimed Sherry was in his store the day after her disappearance.
3: We pulled the videotape from the store from that evening, and Sherry was nowhere on the tape.
1: At Bob Dural's trial, despite leading police to Sherry's body, he pled not guilty and took the stand in his own defense. He told an incredible tale of two men who killed Sherry and forced him to dispose of her body. They said they'd kill him and the children if he went to the police.
3: Actually, I was having a hard time trying not to laugh because I thought it was so ridiculous of a story that after 2 years in jail, you think he would come up with a better story. But in reality, I think that he was putting half the story together during the trial.
1: In the end, there was simply too much forensic evidence. The computer forensics and blood spatter told the story. After only 2 hours of deliberation, Bob Dural was found guilty of first-degree murder and sentenced to 46 years in prison.
4: I will impose a total of 560 months.
1: Despite spending months researching and planning his wife's murder, he still wasn't able to get away with it.
3: I think the forensic evidence was everything. The direction of the blood, the patterns, how they went out around the room.
5: Like in many cases, the evidence was really overwhelming. not just a single thing, but many, many items that helped us feel confident about what we were doing.
6: Mr. Dural, who was professionally involved in the use of computers, the extent to which he left evidence of premeditated murder on his work computer in such a sort of blatant way really continues to boggle my mind.
7: It was a case unlike most others. Forensic evidence proved the perpetrator broke out of the crime scene rather than breaking in. No one knew why until some evidence on the victim's hands provided the answer. Retirees often face hard choices. Many find it difficult to live alone or grow tired of maintaining their own home. But 82-year-old Catherine Bishop wasn't one of them.
8: She was a quiet person, but she was feisty. She trusted everybody.
3: And she was my mother.
7: Catherine's home was in Hummelstown, Pennsylvania, just outside the state capital of Harrisburg. One morning, a city employee saw Catherine's side door had been broken into and called police.
9: The ambulance was in the driveway, and I kept saying, "Where's my mother? Where's my mother?" And a man appeared, and he said, "I'm sorry." He said, "Your mother's dead." And I just went limp.
7: Catherine Bishop had been beaten to death.
10: The scene was a violent scene. The victim had been beaten severely. There was a pool of blood around her head.
11: I believe there are defense wounds on the arms that were observed. We had a broken fingernail also. So there are signs there that she probably did try to fight off her attacker or attackers.
7: There was a half-finished crossword puzzle in the living room. And in Catherine's hand, a broken pen. It appeared she was awake when the break-in occurred. Strangest of all, there appeared to be nothing missing.
10: According to the family, everything appeared normal as it was, that there was no ransacking through the house, that there was no signs that they were looking for anything in particular.
7: Through body temperature and the degree of rigor mortis, the medical examiner estimated that Catherine had been killed the night before.
11: The death occurred between 9 and 10:30 in the evening.
7: At first, the side door looked like the point of entry, but the broken glass was outside, not inside.
10: Very unusual. Majority of the time I've seen break-ins, the glass is always into the inside of the house because people are breaking in, not breaking out.
7: Police canvassed the neighborhood for leads.
12: Anytime you have an investigation where you have no witnesses and you have no evidence, there is a strong likelihood that the case will never be solved.
7: One of the neighbors said she was walking her dog the night before around 10:30 and heard some kind of noise.
12: She turned around. She saw a shadowy figure running from Mrs. Bishop's home. She was only able to see this figure for a very brief time period, maybe 10, 15 seconds.
13: And that, along with the medical evidence, was able to allow us to establish the time of the crime.
7: If this was the killer, he left through the side door, which explains why the glass was outside. If so, how did he enter the house? And what was his motive?
13: It was a crime that caused a lot of community concern and, of course, doubled our motivation to find who was responsible.

0: starts Sunday at 8 on Discovery.
1: Because of the nature of the crime, investigators were certain that Catherine Bishop's autopsy would reveal evidence to help their case. The medical examiner concluded that Catherine was hit over 60 times. The cause of death wasn't difficult to determine.
2: It was the breaking of the ribs on both sides of the body bilaterally, preventing her from expanding and contracting her chest. And she died of suffocation.
1: As a matter of routine, the medical examiner used clear tape to pick up any potential trace evidence on Catherine's body and clothing. And this technique identified something potentially valuable.
2: It was a fiber, and it was a fiber that wasn't consistent with what she was wearing, but where she picked it up from, that we can't say.
1: Also on the tape lift from Catherine's hand was a small chip of white paint. Forensic analyst John Evans noticed that the paint chip contained several layers, each a different color. He then compared it to paint samples from the exterior of Catherine's home, and it matched only one area, the paint around her basement window.
3: We looked at the layer structures and the colors of the layers that were present. In the paint chip from the basement window, it contained three layers: a top white layer, a middle yellow layer, and a bottom tannish layer.
4: The window was located about 4.5 feet above ground level, and on the exterior of the home, on the siding, there were black marks. It appeared that someone had actually crawled up the siding and used the siding to help them go through the window.
1: Police found marks on the top of the washing machine that looked like fabric impressions.
5: The impression had the striated lines. It had the appearance of a pair of denim jeans, what it would look like.
1: Technicians dusted the area and found some partial finger and palm prints, but they were too badly smudged to be useful. In their search for suspects, investigators made a list of everyone who had been in Catherine's home over the past several weeks.
4: We found utility bills on the kitchen table, which indicated that she had a fuel oil delivery.
1: The oil company indicated they delivered oil 3 days before Catherine's murder.
4: Our investigators went out, contacted each of these people. We found out that the fuel oil man did not even come in the home.
1: And the oil delivery men had solid alibis for the night of the murder. Police also found a receipt for a chimney cleaning service. Two men cleaned Catherine's chimney on the afternoon of her murder. Catherine's daughter visited her mother that day and spoke with the two chimney cleaners.
6: It was $300 and some, and I remember saying, "To have your chimney cleaned, it's that much?"
1: The two men were identified as 27-year-old Tim McEnany and his cousin, 20-year-old Andrew Reichman.
7: McEnany was apparently part of this guild of chimney sweeps. It's my understanding that it was Tim McEnany that was the boss of the company.
1: McEnany and Reichman told police they finished at Catherine's house around 6:30, then went to a nearby bar where they stayed until after 1 o'clock in the morning. Several bar patrons confirmed their alibi. Then Catherine's daughter remembered something. When she was in her mother's home on the afternoon of her murder, she saw three rolls of cash in a basket on the dining room table. Money Catherine used when shopping for groceries.
6: And I remember saying, "Mother, put that money away. You shouldn't have that out with strangers in the house." I really felt uncomfortable because of that.
1: When police searched Catherine's home, they found the basket, but not the three rolls of cash.
8: I think it was Mrs. Bishop's daughter was saying it was about $6,000 cash, I think.
1: Then a confidential source told journalist Pete Shellam that Tim McEnany and Andrew Reichman made a little side trip in the early morning hours after the murder.
8: The robbery occurred around 10 p.m. Sources have told me that Tim and his cousin went to Atlantic City,
1: which is where the casinos are. A perfect place to spend $6,000.
9: Mama, look.
10: It's just like

0: American history. Starts Sunday at 8 on Discovery.
1: The medical examiner estimated that Catherine Bishop was murdered sometime between 9 and 10:30 p.m. The only people who were in Catherine's home that day, besides her daughter, were two chimney sweepers who said they left around 6:30 and went to a nearby bar.
2: Both bartenders were attractive young women. The chimney servicemen were engaging in small talk and commenting to these bartenders all the time they were there and having beers.
1: The men claimed they were in the bar all night until closing time, but the bartenders disputed that.
2: The first bartender actually sat next to one of the chairs that the chimney sweeps sat in when she was done her shift. And when we interviewed the second bartender, they were in an entirely different location at the bar, two different chairs later on.
1: Catherine's home was only a few miles away from the bar.
3: A 30-minute window would have been sufficient to have left the bar, committed the crime, and to have returned.
1: So with a warrant, police searched the chimney cleaners' homes and confiscated the clothes they were seen wearing that night at the bar. The Pennsylvania State Police forensic team concluded that the fibers from McEnany's black T-shirt were identical to the one found on Catherine's body. But Tim McEnany's lawyers were convinced that was a mistake, so they hired their own trace evidence expert, Skip Palahniuk.
3: Skip Palahniuk is highly respected in many quarters, and so it was obviously of great concern when he's going to be testifying for the defense.
1: Palahniuk first examined the fibers from McEnany's T-shirt under a microscope.
4: Well, first of all, there appeared to be both synthetic black fibers and natural black fibers.
1: Next, Palahniuk compared the fibers from McEnany's T-shirt to those taken from Catherine Bishop's body.
4: And then just basically joining them up with a line between them, you can see, are the diameters the same? Are the colors really the same?
1: Tim McEnany and his lawyers hoped that Skip Palahniuk would disagree with the state police forensics expert. But he didn't.
4: When we compared the cotton fibers from the tape with the cotton fibers from the shirt, everything looked the same. When we compared the polyester fibers from the tapes with the polyester fibers from the shirt, again, everything looked the same. We could not see any differences.
1: This was hardly the conclusion Tim McEnany and his lawyers wanted.
3: There is a certain irony in the fact that they're spending a great deal of money trying to get the big hitter to come in. When you've got someone of that stature, they're going to concede what they must concede.
1: But McEnany insisted the fibers proved nothing. He said he was working inside Catherine's home on the afternoon of her murder, so naturally he would have shed some shirt fibers along the way. So the state's forensic analyst, John Evans, examined the rest of McEnany's clothing and found another tantalizing clue.
5: I was given the jacket to examine for trace evidence. On inspection of the inside pockets, I discovered on the left-hand side a paint chip that looked like it could have come from a house.
1: Evans discovered that the paint chip contained three separate layers of paint. White on top, yellow in the middle, and tan on the bottom. With a scalpel, Evans separated the layers and subjected each to infrared light. Different paint reacts to the infrared light in different ways, revealing its chemical makeup. And paint consists of many chemical compounds.
5: We found that the top layers of all three samples were consistent with each other in the infrared region.
1: Evans then tested the bottom layer of the tan paint of the samples, and they too had the same chemical makeup.
3: The state police took samples from all over that house, and the other samples didn't match. It was the sample from the basement window, the point of entry, that matched the chip found in the defendant's pocket and Mrs. Bishop's hand.
1: The paint and fiber on Catherine's body clearly linked Tim McEnany to the murder. But there was no forensic evidence linking Andrew Reichman.
3: The theory was that Reichman bargained to be part of a burglary, but not part of a murder. And when he saw what McEnany was doing to Mrs. Bishop, it was then that he hightailed it out of there.
1: Unfortunately, the neighbor walking her dog couldn't identify Reichman as the man running from the scene. So only Tim McEnany was charged with Catherine Bishop's murder. To cement the case, investigators decided to check one last thing: Tim McEnany's cell phone calls on the night of the murder. And the information in those records explained everything.
6: You are the queen of dreams.

0: As prosecutors prepared their murder case against Tim McEnany, they had the paint and fiber evidence, but wanted to make sure they had enough to convict him. So investigators subpoenaed McEnany's cell phone records for the night of Catherine's murder.
1: We took the phone into the lab and we sequenced the phone to the last number called, whatever that would be, and it turned out to be Mrs. Bishop's phone number.
0: McEnany's phone record showed he made two calls to Catherine Bishop's home that night. One at 10:07 p.m. and the second call a minute later.
1: The calls were short in duration, 20 seconds, 10 seconds. There appeared to be no connection with the home phone, and the calls were made from Mr. McEnany's cell phone.
0: But if Catherine was home, why didn't she pick up the phone?
2: She was hard of hearing. I would call her, and it would ring. Sometimes it rang as high as 15, 20 times, and she never answered.
0: Prosecutors believe McEnany saw the rolls of cash on Catherine's dining room table while he and Reichman were cleaning her chimney. Later at the bar, he probably made the decision to steal it. McEnany called Catherine's home shortly after 10 p.m. and again a minute later. When there was no answer, he assumed Catherine was either asleep or out. The evidence shows that McEnany entered Catherine's home through the basement window and inadvertently collected the tiny chips of paint. Once inside, McEnany discovered that Catherine was awake and made a split-second decision to kill her. Catherine fought back, grabbing the shirt fibers as well as the paint chip. McEnany kicked her over 60 times. Prosecutors believe McEnany's accomplice ran from Catherine's home, breaking the back door window. But the neighbor couldn't identify if it was Reichman because she never saw his face. Later, McEnany and Reichman returned to the bar to establish an alibi. According to an informant, McEnany and Reichman then drove to an Atlantic City casino to gamble, presumably with Catherine's money, but this was never corroborated. During the police interrogation, McEnany refused to identify Reichman as his accomplice, but virtually confessed to the crime.
3: And without any solicitation, he said, "It's that effing beer. Every time I drink, I get in trouble."
0: Tim McEnany was tried and convicted of second-degree murder, robbery, and conspiracy. But before he was sentenced, McEnany ran towards the window and tried to jump out.
3: A assistant public defender and the sheriff were able to grab him and pull him back in. And at that point, his family, who were in the courtroom, were screaming and yelling. The defendant was screaming, "You've convicted an innocent man." It was bedlam.
0: McEnany stayed long enough to hear his sentence, life in prison, and was taken away. Andrew Reichman was never charged in this case. His lawyers maintained there was no evidence that he participated in the crime. Prosecutors reluctantly agreed.
3: The difference between McEnany and Reichman, aside from the fact that I believe that McEnany was the principal, the forensic evidence was against McEnany. We didn't have any forensic evidence against Reichman.
0: Investigators say this was a classic example of barely visible evidence leading directly to a killer.
4: The general principle of forensics is when you go somewhere, you do one of two things. You either leave evidence or you take evidence with you.
1: It was easy for the jury to see something like that. Juries like that. They can put the puzzle together. And we just provide them with the pieces and let them go with it wherever it goes.
2: I'm thankful, yes, that there are experts in their field and they were able to find the evidence that they got.
0: There were lots of suspects in the murder of a millionaire oil man and many salivating over the man's estate. And that fact alone helped crack the case.

0: Ron and Rosanna Shaw had just moved into their luxurious new home in Youngsville, Louisiana. But they still had some things to do before the birth of their new baby. On this night, Ron helped his pregnant wife by doing the grocery shopping.
1: Ronnie put two bags of groceries on my arms. We started walking towards the house. And all of a sudden, three men jumped from behind the garage. I was in shock. I was just waiting for them to shoot me. They put the guns to my head.
0: They told Rosanna to open the safe in the master bathroom.
2: Open the safe, baby. Now.
1: I tried to open the safe, and I just couldn't. And I was so nervous, I was shaking. Then he said, "You better open it this time, or I'm going to kill you."
0: Rosanna finally remembered the combination.
1: He was disappointed. I guess he was expecting a lot of money, a lot of cash in there, but it wasn't a lot.
0: The men took $7,000 in cash and a box of jewelry.
1: And I thought, okay, now he's going to kill me.
0: In desperation, Rosanna begged for her life.
1: I got on my knees and I told him, "I'm pregnant."
0: The killer backed off, but left her with a warning.
1: He said, "If you come out of here, I'm going to kill you."
0: The men left, and Rosanna called police. 52-year-old Ronald Shaw was pronounced dead at the scene. Police knew right away that this was an inside job.
3: Whoever was responsible for the death had to know the layout of the home, or certainly at least that there was a safe contained inside the bathroom of the home.
0: Rosanna was unable to give a detailed description of the killers because they were wearing masks.
1: I could tell they were young, they were black males, and they, the first one was wearing a red ski mask with some black around the eyes. He's the one that was very close to me. He had some gold teeth.
0: Ron Shaw was a successful oil man. He had developed the concept of placing global positioning satellite chips in his drill bits, which improved accuracy when drilling for oil. Although the Shaws were a wealthy couple, police weren't sure the motive was robbery.
3: They left jewelry in the safe. They left an additional $5,500 in the safe, gold coins that were valuable. He had $1,133 in his pocket. He had a Rolex watch on his arm, and none of these were taken.
0: And police found the box full of jewelry several hundred yards behind the Shaws' home.
4: We had considered that the motive may have been a murder for hire as opposed to a robbery.
0: The question was, who wanted Ron Shaw dead?
5: You are the Queen of Dragons.

0: Onshaw's murder was a major news story in Louisiana and the entire Gulf Coast region.
1: It was huge. It was characterized as a well-organized home invasion of people who the police believe laid in wait for the Shaw family.
2: The victim was portrayed as a very wealthy business executive. And then to have him killed in front of his wife certainly hit a nerve with society in general.
0: The Shaw's home was only a few months old. Not all of the landscaping had been completed. And this produced the first piece of evidence.
3: It's a new construction. There was builder sand in the back of the house. So as the suspects stepped in that sand in the back of the house and went through the house, they left real nice shoe impressions down the hallway.
0: The outside print was preserved with a substance called Den Stone.
3: Kind of like pancake batter. And you're able to lift those impressions and bring them back to the crime laboratory.
0: Inside the home, investigators lit the hardwood floors from various angles and saw two more sets of shoe impressions. Criminalists lifted the prints with gelatin strips.
3: You roll the gelatin with the black side down onto your questioned shoe impression. And when you peel it off, the adhesive in the gelatin adheres to the dust particles on the floor.
0: With some research, investigators identified the prints outside as a pair of size 10 Nike Air Jordans. The perpetrators inside also wore Nike shoes. One wore the Air Metal Force model, the other the Shox trainers. When police interviewed the neighbors, several of them said they saw a burgundy-colored car parked a short distance away from the Shaw's home.
4: The vehicle was occupied by black males. Either they observed these black males within the vehicle or standing outside the vehicle. But it was parked in front of a vacant lot in this particular neighborhood, so it did stand out.
0: And about a mile from the crime scene, search dogs found a potentially crucial piece of evidence.
2: While they were walking around on the roadway, they discovered a red ski mask with blue outlines on it next to the roadway, which was in direct line of sight to the rear of the victim's property.
0: This ski mask, red with dark trimming around the eyes, was similar to the one described by Rosanna Shaw. At Ron's autopsy, the medical examiner confirmed that Ron Shaw was shot three times with a .38 caliber weapon.
5: There were two torso shots. One of those torso shots, the bullet remained. The other torso shot, the bullet went all the way through his body.
0: In the yard, investigators found the projectile that passed through Shaw's body. This, along with the two bullets from inside Shaw's body, were sent to the forensics lab. Under a microscope, firearms expert Chris Henderson discovered that the lands and grooves on two bullets were the same. The third bullet was different.
3: We determined that we had two different shooters based on the class characteristics of the bullets.
0: In their search for potential suspects, police had to consider whether Rosanna Shaw had anything to do with her husband's murder. Ron's grown son from his first marriage certainly thought so.
2: He had distrust for her. He wondered what her motivation was for marrying his father. Had she married for money?
0: And there were others

0: oil drilling research project to another. One was successful, the other wasn't, which created substantial losses for investors.
1: There were a couple of them that had actually lost hundreds of thousands of dollars. It didn't surprise them at all that the victim had met such a violent death, because they felt that his business practices were dubious and unethical.
0: With so many potential avenues to explore, investigators focused first on who knew that the Shaws had a safe.
2: The people that knew about the safe was the safe company, my family, Ronnie's family, people at the office, the architect, the construction workers, friends. There was a lot of people that could have known about the safe.
0: The general contractor who built the Shaw's home fully cooperated with authorities.
1: Ernest Touchett revealed the names of several disgruntled employees that he felt might play a role, and later added that he also had two grandsons that had worked on the home and that had also recently had several run-ins with the law.
0: But investigators dismissed that idea. The perpetrators were black, yet Ernest Touchett and presumably his grandsons were white. And Ron Shaw knew these boys personally.
2: Ernest Touchett came to my husband and asked to hire his two grandchildren to keep them out of trouble. You know, they needed to do something. So my husband said, sure. My husband really appreciated the grandfather, Ernest Touchett. So he said, of course, bring your two grandchildren and I'll hire them.
0: Police didn't believe the Touchett boys would repay Ron Shaw's kindness in this way. Or would they?

0: Sunday at 9 on Food Network.
1: The owner of the construction company who had built the Shaw's new home, Ernest Touchette, told police he feared his two grandsons might have been involved in Ron's murder. Initially, police thought little of it, since the perpetrators were black and Ernest Touchette was white. Until they looked at the mugshots of his grandsons.
2: Shannon Touchette was a black male and was a product of an interracial marriage that his mother had during her earlier years.
1: 17-year-old Shannon Touchette had worked on Ron Shaw's home and would have known about the safe hidden in the master bathroom closet. Investigators went to Shannon's home. He wasn't there, but his mother was, and she was very helpful.
3: She reported to us that she had found some bullets in a black bag, a black bag that she recalled had at one time also contained ski masks and drugs.
1: Police found the bag in Shannon's bedroom. The drugs and ski masks were gone, but they did find 13 unfired 38 caliber bullets. Investigators wondered whether these bullets matched the ones that killed Ron Shaw. Firearms expert Chris Henderson examined the knurls on the fatal bullets. Knurls are the ridge-like protrusions that hold the lubrication needed to fire them. Henderson then compared those knurls with the knurls on the bullets in Shannon Touchette's bag.
4: We had the same number of knurls, same width, and those knurls look kind of like railroad tracks going around the outer surface of that bullet. All the physical characteristics, everything that we could physically see and measure, were indistinguishable from one another. We could not tell the difference between one and the other.
1: Police brought Shannon Touchette in for questioning. He insisted he knew nothing about Ron Shaw's murder. He said he was with his girlfriend that night.
3: She did verify his alibi and stated that Shannon Touchette was in fact with her in Lake Charles.
1: But looking at Shannon's shoes, investigators noticed he was wearing Nike Air Jordan basketball shoes, similar to the shoe impressions at the crime scene. Scientists took casts of Shannon's shoes and compared them to the cast from the impression in the sand outside Ron Shaw's home.
4: We concluded that the shoe impressions at the crime scene were basically indistinguishable from those of Shannon Touchette's shoes. They had the same wear, the same physical characteristics. They were Nike Air Jordan, same size.
1: Shannon's own mother disputed his alibi. She told investigators that Shannon was out with two friends on the night of the murder, Reggie Basil and Ronald Benson, and they were driving a burgundy car, similar to the one witnesses saw near the murder scene. When questioned, both Reggie Basil and Ronald Benson denied any involvement in the robbery and murder. Police obtained a search warrant and confiscated all of the shoes belonging to the two men. But none matched the shoe impressions found inside Shaw's home. So investigators decided to look for genetic material inside the red ski mask that had been discarded after the murder. The forensic scientist turned the mask inside out and swabbed around the mouth area, hoping to pick up cells from saliva.
5: We're using the entire surface area of the swab to collect as much of the potential cellular material that's there.
1: Using a DNA test called STR, or short tandem repeats, scientists found DNA from three different individuals inside the mask. But investigators needed to know who was wearing the mask before it was discarded. To find out, they analyzed the swab from the ski mask to determine who left most of the saliva behind. And the results of this test were clear.
5: In this case, the major contributor DNA matched that of Ronald Benson.
6: The red ski mask was very important because it corroborated the story that we were able to receive from Mrs. Shaw. Mrs. Shaw indicated that the person with the red mask was the most aggressive in the robbery.
1: The identity of the other two DNA profiles in the mask was inconclusive. The ski mask implicated Ronald Benson. The shoe impression outside the Shaw's home implicated Shannon Touchette. But there was no forensic evidence linking Reggie Basil to the crime.
2: As an investigator, that's a little hard to swallow. You know, that's a little hard to leave in the end of the day with, knowing that there's nothing else you can do and you feel fairly certain of who's responsible for doing it.
1: Investigators hoped that would change.
7: You are the Queen of Dragons.

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2: Shannon Touchette, Reggie Basil, and Ronald Benson were all arrested for the murder of Ron Shaw.
3: It was decided that the only way was to arrest all three suspects simultaneously and interview them in the same building at the same time, going from room to room until we got the confessions from all of them.
4: Shannon Touchette, the individual that was the ringleader, the one that had the information about the location of the safe, he ultimately turned on his two associates.
2: Shannon admitted that Benson and Basil both participated in the murder.
5: Benson and Ronald was going to go in the house when she opened the door. I was going to stand outside and wait for them.
2: Shannon said that the motive was robbery. This was how Shannon repaid Ron Shaw for giving him a job at his grandfather's request.
5: Well, I was talking about my job. Was Mr. Shaw, he was paying me good. I was telling him about that and how he had money and stuff. We started planning for like 2 weeks before, and then we finally went and did it.
2: Prosecutors say the three men drove to Ron Shaw's neighborhood and waited for the Shaws to come home. Witnesses saw the three men loitering in the area. When the Shaws arrived, they were ambushed. Ronald Benson fired twice. Reggie Basil fired the third shot. Shannon Touchette stayed outside, leaving the shoe impressions in the sand. Benson and Basil took Rosanna inside and forced her to open the safe. For reasons that are unclear, they didn't take all of the valuables inside the safe. But they spared Rosanna's life.
6: I think my daughter saved my life that night. When I told that man that I was pregnant, he just did something to his mind that decided not to kill me. And yes, my daughter saved my life.
2: While running to the getaway car, they dropped the box full of jewelry. As they drove away, Benson threw his ski mask out of the car, unaware that it contained his DNA. Shannon Touchette left ammunition matching the fatal bullets in his gym bag. The murder weapons have never been found, nor the shoes that left the impressions inside the Shaw's home. Shannon Touchette and Reggie Basil both pled guilty to first-degree murder and aggravated robbery and were sentenced to life in prison. Ronald Benson chose to go to trial. The jury found him guilty. He got the same sentence, life in prison.
7: The forensic efforts on the part of our crime lab were invaluable to a final conclusion in this case. Without them, there would have been no conviction for any of the three defendants.
6: It was amazing to me about the DNA, the shoe prints, all the evidence they can gather from the crime place, you know, that can help find out who did it.
8: There's a lot of technology. If things are done right, everything falls into place, and sometimes a little bit of luck helps.
2: It was a Christmas gift delivered to a Jacksonville, Florida home. There was no card or label identifying the sender, but inside were some clues. A thin piece of wire and some cryptic numbers on a sales receipt held the key to a brutal and senseless murder. January 6th, 2001, was packing day for Lillian Jarvis and her two children. She was moving her family to a new apartment in the same town, just a few miles away.
9: So Lillian was a very wonderful girl. We didn't have any secrets. We talked about everything, and I don't even want to tell you what everything means either.
2: Lillian spent most of her professional life working with special needs children.
9: She was a very sweet girl. She would do anything for anyone.
2: On moving day, it was Lillian's mother who first saw the gift on the front porch. There was no card, just a note saying, "Sorry, it's late."
0: She carried the package inside the house. Lillian was actually inside the bathroom packing some toiletries and things. Marjorie came back into the house with the package, kind of excited. Oh, look, there's a Christmas package here. And everybody gathered around to see what it was.
2: Inside was a green fisherman's tackle box.
10: 911.
11: There's a fire in our house. There's a fire in my mom's burning to death.
2: The explosion was immense. It blew a hole straight through the roof. Shards of galvanized steel proved it was a pipe bomb. The fire component was extremely uncommon.
9: The impact of the bomb threw my daughter across the room. I knew my daughter was dead. I knew she was dead when she landed.
2: 44-year-old Lillian Jarvis was killed. Lillian's mother suffered burns on her face and torso, but fortunately, she survived. Lillian's boyfriend, Dan Showalter, also had burns on his face and upper body. He lost the sight in one eye and sustained permanent hearing loss. Lillian's daughter was unharmed.
12: It was very difficult to tell who the package was intended for. The package did not have a label on it that we were aware of, denoting who this present or package was intended for.
2: Firefighters could smell the remnants of gasoline, making this an extremely unusual bomb.
13: I think most bomb builders are revenge motivated, to get even with the victim or to kill the victim for some reason, some motive, other than just a random killing.
14: Most of the individuals that do bombings are criminals, basically think they're smarter than everybody else, but there's always one mistake they make that's gonna get them caught.
2: Since the package didn't have a shipping label, it was most likely delivered by hand. But was Lillian the intended target?

0: Shark Week starts Sunday at 8 on Discovery.
1: Bomb experts conducted a grid search inside and outside the home in which Lillian Jarvis was killed. And little by little, searchers found quite a few pieces of the bomb.
2: Bomb builders think that the bombs are destructive and that they destroy evidence, but in fact, bombs don't destroy evidence, they create evidence, and they create very unique imprints of evidence.
3: There were, I believe, over 160 items, and all of that had to be sifted and separated and looked at under the microscope or magnifying ring. I spent upwards of several months to a year looking through and going through all of that evidence.
1: By testing the debris with gas chromatography, scientists confirmed that gasoline was used in the bomb.
4: So not only was she blown up, then she was also burned up. And this again shows that there was a personal hatred of this target.
1: Experts believe that the gasoline was in a balloon inside the tackle box. The bomb was identified as a type of pipe bomb wrapped with ball bearings to make it more deadly. Investigators also found bits and pieces of the tackle box, enough to identify the make and model.
3: Fortunately, there were stickers and labels on some of the pieces that I was able to reconstruct and able to identify this tackle box as a Plano tackle box.
1: Thousands of these tackle boxes had been sold in the area, making it virtually impossible to trace.
5: They're sold in Jacksonville as well as other parts of the country, so we have ran into a problem in trying to identify who may have bought that tackle box as well. It's a pretty generic item.
1: But investigators did find an extremely important piece of evidence in the rubble. A tiny piece of metal wire, no wider than a thread.
3: A single wire that was a little heavier gauge than some of the other wires, the house wires that I had been seeing in the evidence. And I recognized it as a model rocket igniter just from my past experience in seeing these in other devices.
1: The first suspect in the bombing was Lillian's ex-husband, William Jarvis, because he had been clearly unhappy about the divorce. He was a 39-year-old air traffic controller with no criminal record.
6: He would be calling her all hours of the day and night, harassing her to come home, and I love you, I'm sorry, and yada, yada, yada. And it just kept getting worse and worse.
1: But his daughter, Katie, was in the home at the time of the blast. No one believed William Jarvis would ever put her in harm's way.
4: There was some real confusion as to whether or not the father would actually send a device to where his daughter was staying. Therefore, we kind of ruled him out.
1: Then investigators learned that Lillian's mother, Marjorie, worked for an organization that had received a bomb threat just 24 hours earlier.
6: The night before, there was a bomb threat called to where I worked, which is community hospice, and they were thinking that someone didn't like me or they didn't like the company.
5: When we were investigating to see if Marjorie was a target through hospice and the bomb threat they received, we looked very hard at the fact that the caller was a female and had a very strong southern accent.
1: This was a tantalizing clue. Lillian's new boyfriend, Dan Showalter, almost died in the blast. His ex-wife, Connie, had a southern accent.
5: Dan had a protection order against Connie he received because Connie had attempted to take their daughter, take custody and flee the state with the daughter.
1: When questioned, Connie Showalter said she was out of state when the bombing occurred and her alibi checked out.
2: Plus, if you just look at the nature of this particular killing, which is highly personal, with a very, very vicious device, it's just not... women don't do that to women.
1: One piece of evidence found in the rubble suggested that Lillian Jarvis may have been the intended target after all.
2: It was wrapped in some angel Christmas wrapping paper, and Lillian was known to have a fondness for angels.
1: A background check revealed Lillian had developed extensive and sometimes intimate relationships over the internet.
2: We were concerned that perhaps this bomb had been left by somebody that she had met online and had developed a relationship with, and that relationship maybe have gone bad.
5: And we conducted almost 100 interviews on various people that knew Lil through the internet.
1: 5 days after the bombing, friends and relatives held a candlelight vigil for Lillian Jarvis in a park nearby. Detectives posed as TV news crews to conduct surveillance.
5: And they actually filmed the vigil, interviewed some of the people there, and we used that footage to see who showed up and maybe who didn't show up that might help in the investigation.
1: You'd be surprised how often killers show up at these things.
7: Some people have minor joint pain plus certain stomach.

0: Bombing victim Lillian Jarvis developed many friendships online following her divorce. Investigators spoke to everyone on Lillian's buddy list and email address book, but all were virtual dead ends. Then, they learned something suspicious. Just 2 days after the bombing, Lillian's ex-husband, William Jarvis, was due in court. He owed Lillian a considerable sum of money as part of their divorce settlement, and he had been refusing to pay.
1: He was to be in court with a check for close to $44,000, cashier's check, to present to the judge for this money that he owed her. That was the date the judge had told him. He said he was not letting him go one more day.
0: The money was for back child support and Lillian's 50% share of the house they owned together. Was the timing of the explosion just a coincidence? Investigators didn't think so. So they asked the judge for a search warrant to look inside William Jarvis's home. At his desk was a hint that some items from the house had recently been removed.
2: The tower computer was gone. In fact, there was still an imprint and there was carpet of a tower computer, yet there was none.
0: And where did it go? Investigators then searched the home of Jarvis's new girlfriend.
3: We found two CD-ROMs, which are in her underwear drawer in her bedroom. We were positive these were the CDs belonging to William Jarvis because there were various emails, personal pictures, documents relating to his divorce and his children.
0: And some of those documents were incriminating.
4: Some documents and brochures on how to build a bomb. He had demonstrated that he had an interest in the Oklahoma City bombing. He had approximately 50 pages of that.
2: One of the interesting items that we found in that bomb was a soundbite. And the soundbite stated, "I'll blow this place up and be home in time for cornflakes," which actually came out of the movie Total Recall.
0: In William Jarvis's home, investigators found two Walmart sales receipts for items purchased just 3 weeks before the bombing.
3: The receipts had fallen by a nightstand next to a bed and evidently had been missed.
0: On the receipts were what's known as SKU, or SKU numbers. It stands for Stock Keeping Unit, a way for stores to keep track of inventory.
2: We went to Walmart with that SKU number. Walmart was able to tell us that that SKU number is unique to a certain item, that no other item they sell would have that same SKU number.
0: The SKU numbers revealed Jarvis bought a package of Estes brand model rocket igniters. ATF forensic chemist Rob Reed used X-ray fluorescent spectroscopy to compare the Estes wires from their rocket igniter to the wire recovered from the bomb site. X-ray beams identified the chemical elements of the wires.
5: The Estes model rocket igniters have a particular alloy that's used for the bridge wire and the leg wires. It's also very unique. This is proprietary information that Estes doesn't share with anyone. They shared it with us for our own reasons in trying to help solve crimes.
0: The wire in the bomb debris had the same metal alloys as the Estes brand igniters.
5: The companies that make these products have no control over how we use them as consumers. They have an intended purpose, but sometimes people in their sick minds will twist them and use them for something that's going to hurt someone.
3: We had other suspects, but to get the first piece of evidence that directly linked our best suspect to the device, it's like winning the lottery.
0: Investigators swept William Jarvis's kitchen floor for any microscopic particles that might be present. Under the microscope, scientists found irregularly shaped spheres of nitrocellulose, an ingredient of smokeless gunpowder, the same type used in the bomb. Also on the sales receipt was proof that Jarvis purchased Christmas wrapping paper. The SKU number proved it was the same wrapping paper used with the bomb.
4: It was a very rare form of wrapping paper, which had been distributed through some stores in the southeast, of which one of these stores was this Walmart store where these particular items were purchased.
0: The receipt also showed Jarvis bought condoms. Investigators suspected Jarvis used the condoms to hold the gasoline in the bomb.
6: We did some tests to see how long a condom could contain gasoline, and we found that the couple of hours that it would have taken for him to transport the device from his home to the victim's house was more than enough time, that there was no leakage or seepage of the gasoline from the condoms.
2: We were sure at that point that we had our man and that we were going to be able to prove it in court as well.
0: But Jarvis denied any involvement in the bombing and said he had an alibi. He claimed he was at home on his computer at the time of the bombing, which was an hour's drive away. His online computer service confirmed he was on his computer. So, how did he do it?

0: BlackRock.com now and get yours before the next blackout.
1: Prosecutors believe William Jarvis had two motives for killing his ex-wife Lillian. The first was money.
2: Bill Jarvis ended up owing Lillian alimony and child support payments in the neighborhood of around $1,800 a month. He was also, as part of the settlement, property settlement, had a balloon payment due to her of almost $30,000 that was due to be paid to her in October, and he did not pay it.
3: The other thing was William Jarvis viewed his wife as less of a person than him, and he was quite upset that she would run around and do things that he did not approve of, and therefore she had to be punished.
1: In other words, Jarvis didn't approve of Lillian dating other men after they were divorced. 3 months before the murder, store receipts show that William Jarvis purchased the same brand of rocket igniter and wrapping paper used in the bombing. He also bought condoms, which investigators believe held the gasoline in the bomb. The evidence shows that Jarvis made the bomb on his kitchen table. Microscopic particles of smokeless gunpowder fell onto his floor. On the morning of the bombing, prosecutors believe Jarvis woke around 5 a.m. and logged onto his AOL account, possibly to establish his alibi. Then he drove to Lillian's house, 40 miles away, to deliver the bomb. Prosecutors don't believe Jarvis was home when his computer logged off AOL. They believe AOL ended his online session at 5:15 due to inactivity. Jarvis left the package on Lillian's doorstep around 6 a.m. He knew Lillian liked this kind of wrapping paper, so the children would know it was for her. Lillian's mother first saw the package around 6:30. She didn't think it was for her because she didn't celebrate Christmas. When she handed Lillian the package, no one except William Jarvis could have anticipated what would happen next.
4: My mom's burning!
3: I believe William Jarvis waited around in the neighborhood till he heard the explosion.
1: Then, instead of going home, he went to work 45 minutes before his shift started.
5: We don't think he wanted to go back to his house, fearing that people might be there waiting for him. Therefore, he had to be at work, and he just went to his normal routine of going to work, except he was early that day, which is unusual.
1: William Jarvis's hatred for Lillian could easily have resulted in the death of his daughter, Katie, had she been the one who opened the package. William Jarvis was tried and convicted of first-degree murder and arson. He was sentenced to 3 consecutive life terms in prison with no possibility of parole. The forensic evidence proves that Jarvis planned the bombing for months, but was convinced the explosion would destroy all the evidence.
5: I'd say the most critical piece of evidence in this entire case was one tiny piece of wire that our lab technician found. And this tied him to the bomb. Without that one piece of wire, this case probably wouldn't have been solved. That was the smoking gun in this entire case, that one piece of wire.
3: And that just goes to show that you may think you're smarter than the police, but you're not. Eventually, we'll get you.
1: A 12-year-old girl claimed she had been kidnapped, but police weren't so sure. Her memory was too clear, her manner too unemotional, her heroism too unbelievable. Until some fibers on her clothing forced police to reconsider. It happened on a Wednesday afternoon in Freeport, Texas. 12-year-old Dana Stinson walked to her Bible study at church just a few blocks from home. 2 hours later, when the class was over, Dana didn't return home.
6: Her mother went looking for her and was advised by the teacher that she had never appeared in class. And then police got involved.
7: I knew it right away. My stomach went into knots. My legs were shaking. I was just certain something had happened.
1: Their neighbors joined in the search, but found no sign of the young girl. Dana's father was a local prison guard, and he feared that an ex-convict had taken revenge by targeting his daughter.
8: That one of the offenders might have abducted her, the first thing that came across my mind. Might have been wrong or right about it at the time, I don't know.
1: Several hours passed. Then shortly after 10 p.m., a few miles away, in Oyster Creek, Texas, Dana walked up to some boys playing basketball and claimed she had been kidnapped.
6: This was a deserted road. It was dark, not a lot of traffic. If you were there at night, you would think you were in the middle of nowhere.
1: Dana was taken to police headquarters and reunited with her family.
7: She was like real calm. There was like a real calmness about her, and to me, that is very strange.
9: She had a very flat affect, and it was extremely odd to me, her demeanor.
1: Dana told police that she was in the church parking lot and couldn't locate her classroom. Then, a white middle-aged man gave her directions. He walked her towards the door, then grabbed her and forced her into his van, tied her up, and put her in a wooden box lined with carpet. Dana said he drove the van somewhere near the ocean. She could hear the waves. Then he sexually assaulted her. An hour or two later, he assaulted her again in a motel room. She said the man had a knife.
7: And she told him, "Don't kill me. Don't do this to me. Don't kill me." And he said, "I'll let you go and you better not tell nobody because I know everything about you and I'll kill you." And he pushed her out of the van.
9: I was extremely skeptical because horrible things that he did to her. There was no emotion when she told us about these things. So initially, I had a difficult time believing that.
1: Police were skeptical. She said she was kidnapped in a church parking lot in broad daylight, yet no one saw it. And the kidnapper released her in an area not far from the home of one of her friends.
9: She was released in an area that a young man lived that she knew personally. And some people described it, their relationship as maybe girlfriend and boyfriend.
1: Investigators told Dana they thought she was lying.
9: That was the first sign of emotion that we saw from her. And she said, "You can do what you have to do. I'm not lying." And, I mean, she was as closer to tears then when she was accused of that or told that than she was during the entire interview.
8: I couldn't believe why they were, like, questioning her and interrogating her and stuff and saying that she might have made this up or this might have been a prank.
1: Police confiscated Dana's clothes for analysis, then asked her to return the next day for another interview. And it gave investigators a new insight into the case.

0: The day after Dana Stinson's alleged kidnapping, she returned to police headquarters for a second interview. They wanted to make sure her story didn't vary. This time, investigators saw something that wasn't clearly visible the night before.
1: I can see what looked to be burn marks or red marks around both of her wrists. Red marks at the outset of her eyes. Red marks around her mouth, where it appears that there's been some type of tape or something placed around her.
0: The day after Dana Stinson's alleged kidnapping, she returned to police headquarters for a second interview. They wanted to make sure her story didn't vary. This time, investigators saw something that wasn't clearly visible the night before.
1: I can see what looked to be burn marks or red marks around both of her wrists. Red marks at the outset of her eyes. Red marks around her mouth, where it appears that there's been some type of tape or something placed around her.
0: Dana said these were caused by the tape the kidnapper used over her mouth and around her wrists. Gradually, police began to believe her.
1: And she told Detective Dietrich in no uncertain terms, "I am not lying. Exactly what I told you has happened."
0: Her parents took Dana to the hospital for a physical examination, but by this time, potential forensic evidence was gone.
2: She should have gone to the hospital sooner. She didn't. Had she gone sooner, I'm not sure they ultimately would have recovered any DNA. But we always try to, as part of procedure, get the victim to the hospital as soon as possible to be checked out.
0: Fortunately, police had Dana's clothes. A pair of jeans, a pullover, and some socks were given to trace evidence analyst Devin Krako Stasha. Using tape lifts, she found numerous fibers.
3: It wasn't like I just found one or two of these carpet fibers. I had multiple of these fibers from different articles of her clothing. You could not ask for much better than that.
0: Magnified 400 times, Devin noticed that there were two different types of blue fibers, presumably from two different sources.
3: One was a light blue, and it was a very sharp, angular, triangular shape. And then there was a lighter, kind of a bluish-gray fiber that was also triangular, but it was more round. The nodes weren't as sharp.
0: Triangular or trilobal fibers are usually from carpet. There were other fibers on Dana's socks. These were round and small, the type normally seen in ropes. This was consistent with Dana saying her ankles were tied with rope. The investigation was taking a 180-degree turn. Now the forensic evidence was corroborating much of what Dana was saying.
4: I was extremely impressed, even to the most minute detail. She remembered, and through the things that she went through, most adults wouldn't be able to remember the things that she remembered.
0: Dana said her assailant was white with blonde hair, blue eyes, in his mid-40s, and had a medium build. He was driving a white van with tinted windows and the word "wood" painted on the glass. She said she was forced into a coffin-like box covered with blue carpet. And she remembered something else.
1: My victim described inside the van a orange ice chest, cooler type object. She said that it said Igloo on it, and it had some other writing on it. She couldn't remember exactly what it was, Lowe's, Home Depot, something of that nature. And inside that cooler were Dr. Peppers.

0: 2 days after Dana Stinson's kidnapping, one of her neighbors contacted police saying he might have witnessed at least part of the abduction.
1: He said, "I saw a white van in the area. It said Surfside Flooring Tile on the side of it. I saw it in and around circling the church all afternoon. I saw it park the church. I saw it leave the church around 5:30, 5:45, and it never returned."
0: This was consistent with information Dana told investigators.
2: The child in the case was able to describe a word. She remembered wood that was on the side of the van.
0: Investigators checked the phone book and found a business called Surfside Installation, ceramic, vinyl, tile, and wood. The owner of the business was 36-year-old Randy Lee Allen, married for 17 years and the father of a 7-year-old boy. He had no criminal record.
1: He was told that he may have been a witness to a crime, and would he voluntarily follow us to the police department? His response was, "Sure."
0: Randy Lee Allen said he knew nothing about any kidnapping. He told police he was in a restaurant having dinner with his wife and child around the time of Dana's abduction. His wife corroborated his alibi. The case appeared to have hit a dead end. But police wanted one more thing from Randy Allen. They wanted to look inside his van, and he readily agreed. There was no coffin-like box in the back of his van, like the one Dana described. But one thing particularly

0: particularly caught the attention of detectives.
1: There's an orange ice chest, igloo, with the word Home Depot on it, that the lid's off of, and inside that ice cooler are Dr. Peppers.
0: Dana describes seeing the same kind of ice chest in the abductor's truck, as well as the same color carpeting in the van's interior. Investigators also found some blue and white rope. Blue fibers from the carpet in the van, seen on the right, with the same shape and size of fibers found on Dana's clothing. Both samples were put under infrared light, causing the molecules to vibrate in unique ways. These can be charted to determine a sample's chemical makeup.
2: So if it's a nylon, it's going to show up as a nylon. If it's an acrylic, it'll be a totally different pattern. If it's a rayon, it's going to be a totally different pattern.
0: Samples from the van and from Dana's clothing were both made of a compound called nylon 6-6. To take the comparison one step further, analysts turned to a microspectrophotometer.
2: That is basically a microscope that measures color. We pass light through a sample, and it measures the absorbance, how much light of that is absorbed by our sample. And that actually tells us basically what color. It gives us a spectra of the color representation.
0: The colors in both samples were identical. The same set of tests were conducted on rope in Alan's truck and the rope fibers on Dana's clothing. Again, they were virtually identical.
1: When we get the phone call from the lab that those fibers match, we know we have Randy Allen. We are expecting at that point he's going to plead.
0: In Randy's home, police found pieces of lumber similar to pieces that would make a wooden box. Police asked Randy if he would put the pieces back together. Surprisingly, Randy agreed. While doing so, he made an incriminating statement.
3: He said, almost to himself, well, she was a little one. She was a little one. So, yeah, this is how I did it.
0: Investigators noticed there was blue carpet lining the inside of the box. Fibers from this carpet matched the last remaining piece of forensic evidence found on Dana Stinson's clothing. Finally, police prepared a photo lineup and showed it to Dana Stinson, telling her that their suspect may or may not be in the lineup.
3: Less than 5 seconds, less than three. As soon as I gave it to her, she scanned it and she pointed to his picture and said, he's the man that took me from the church and did that to me.
0: Randy Lee Allen was confronted with Dana's identification and the forensic evidence. He confessed and read his statement on videotape.
4: I saw a little girl grabbed her and started walking her towards my van.
0: But one thing bothered investigators. If Randy Allen was the perpetrator, how could he have been at dinner with his wife and child while the abduction took place? The answer is unbelievable.

0: talk to your doctor about Botox.
1: When Randy Lee Allen confessed to the abduction and sexual assault of a 12-year-old girl, his friends, business associates, and particularly his wife could hardly believe it.
2: She had been married to him for quite some time. They had a child together. She, of course, didn't want to believe that he was capable of this behavior. No one in his family wanted to believe that he was capable of this.
1: And with good reason. The evidence showed a particularly calculated crime. Prosecutors believe Allen was cruising the neighborhood near Dana's church looking for a victim. He saw Dana Stinson, who appeared to be lost, so he offered to show her where her classroom was. As they passed his van, Allen forced her inside, gagged her with tape, wrapped it around her hands, and tied her feet with rope. Then he forced her into the coffin-like box with the lid on top, making it soundproof. He drove out near the ocean, parked his van, and sexually assaulted her. Then, Allen put her back in the coffin and, incredibly, drove home.
3: He got out of the van, walked upstairs, had got his wife and his child, walked downstairs, got in his wife's car, and they went to dinner and were gone at least over an hour. He came back. His wife and child went upstairs. He told his wife he had more work to do. He went and got in the van with the child still in the box and drove off.
1: He took Dana to a local motel, but this time Dana fought back. She refused to do what he asked and demanded that he let her go. This, experts say, altered the balance of power in Dana's favor.
4: She became demanding. I'm not doing that anymore. I want you to let me go. I want you to let me go now. And I think in the end that shook the suspect a little bit.
5: I wish more of us could handle things that way. But most people aren't going to have that kind of strength. And most people aren't going to show that type of resilience early on and are going to need more help kind of coping with that long term.
1: Randy Allen acquiesced, drove her to a deserted location, and let her go. Prosecutors believe he had intended to kill her.
4: I don't think that Randy Allen ever thought he would be caught in this case and never considered forensic evidence being something that could link him back to this. I think that because I think he intended to kill his victim.
1: Almost all sex criminals exhibit some type of deviant sexual behavior in their teens or early 20s. Randy Lee Allen appeared to be one of the few exceptions.
2: I just found it incredibly strange. You know, all of a sudden one day he woke up and decided to commit such a horrific crime. That's when somebody decides to learn to dive in the water, they don't usually jump off of a cliff first. They'll jump in off of a pool. And to me, this was jumping off of a cliff. There had to be more in his background. We just were unable to uncover anything.
1: Randy Lee Allen lived in the Dallas-Fort Worth area of Texas at the time when a number of young girls were abducted.
4: I feel like there's probably other victims. And that's our department's opinion. The investigators that worked on this case, the investigators that have read this case outside of our department, the prosecutor's office, all believe there are probably other victims out there.
1: But none has been found, and Randy Lee Allen made no more confessions. In September of 2003, he was convicted of kidnapping and sexual assault and received two consecutive terms of 75 years. Dana Stinson is a pseudonym for the remarkable young girl who showed courage, determination, and whose near photographic memory helped solve the case. And the forensic evidence helped too.
6: Like to take to her clothing and all that, her body. That's amazing. I can't believe how they can pick up something that small and make something stick like this, which I'm glad it did. Through science and all that.
7: It's amazing how, you know, the world of forensics, it's how interesting it is and how from a tiny, tiny piece of nothing, they can find evidence. You know, that is very amazing. I find that very, very amazing. And like I told you, I mean, if I was young and I had to do it all over again, yes, I think I would go for forensics.
1: At their wedding, they vowed to stay together till death did them part, and they kept that vow. But were other wedding vows broken before that? In some marriages, it's difficult to tell which partner is the most accomplished. This was certainly true of Michael and Kathleen Peterson of Durham, North Carolina. Michael was a decorated veteran of the Vietnam War and a best-selling author.
8: He wrote a book called The Immortal Dragon, which was very well done, and A Time for War, which was well done, and that book made it onto the New York Times bestseller list.
1: His wife, Kathleen, was a vice president at Nortel Networks, an international communications firm.
8: Kathleen Peterson had been worth $2.5 million on paper. A brilliant woman. She was the very first woman ever accepted into the School of Engineering at Duke University. It was an amazing accomplishment.
1: They each had grown children from previous marriages and lived in a luxurious 10,000 square foot home. But the Peterson storybook marriage ended on a Vietnam War and a best-selling author.
8: He wrote a book called The Immortal Dragon, which was very well done. And A Time for War, which was well done. And that book made it onto the New York Times bestseller list.
1: His wife, Kathleen, was a vice president at Nortel Networks, an international communications firm.
8: Kathleen Peterson had been worth $2.5 million on paper. A brilliant woman. She was the very first woman ever accepted into the School of Engineering at Duke University. It was an amazing accomplishment.
1: They each had grown children from previous marriages and lived in a luxurious 10,000 square foot home. But the Peterson storybook marriage ended on a Sunday night in December of 2001 when Michael called police at 2 a.m.
9: What is your emergency?
10: My wife had an accident. She's still breathing.
9: What kind of accident?
10: She fell down the stairs. She's still breathing. Please, come.
9: How many stairs?
10: No, 15, 20. I don't know. Please, get somebody here right away.
1: When paramedics arrived, they found Kathleen Peterson dead at the bottom of the stairs.
11: And we found no life signs, no pulse, no respiratory rate or effort. The cardiac monitor was showing asystole. It was really nothing left for us to do as far as life-saving.
1: Paramedics naturally asked Michael Peterson what happened. He said he was outside smoking his pipe by the pool, and Kathleen was upstairs working on the computer. Michael said he came inside 45 minutes later and found Kathleen unconscious at the bottom of the stairs. He thought that the combination of alcohol and her flimsy sandals most likely caused her fall.
12: He didn't personally witness her falling because he was at the pool area. However, she must have fallen because when he came into the home, she was already at the bottom of the stairwell.
1: Toxicology tests revealed Kathleen's blood alcohol level was 0.07.
13: It was below the legal limit. But she had been drinking, which adds to one's belief that the possibility of falling in such a manner exists.
1: And a computer forensic expert confirmed that Kathleen had been on the computer earlier that evening, just as Michael said.
8: The forensic guys were able to go into that hard drive and suck it right out of there, which made me realize nothing is ever gone in my computer.
1: But police and forensic scientists were suspicious for a number of reasons.
14: Deaths due to falls down the stairs are pretty uncommon, and I'd never seen a scene photograph from a fall down the stairs with that much blood.

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1: Kathleen Peterson's death was a major news story in Durham, North Carolina, since she and her husband were well-known and well-liked.
2: I think it's a big shock because people who live in peaceful areas tend to think it can't happen here. We are protected. This is a good neighborhood. Bad things don't happen. But unfortunately, bad things happen everywhere.
1: Although her death appeared to be an accident, police kept all options open. Investigators learned a suspicious piece of information, that Michael's 25-year-old son, Todd, was already at the scene when paramedics arrived. Suspicious because Todd Peterson didn't live at home, yet he was there at 2:30 in the morning. And investigators learned that Todd didn't like Kathleen.
3: Todd was obviously jealous of his stepmother. It was our understanding that he did not feel like she should be married to his father. He really liked to have the attention of his father to himself.
1: Michael said he called his son after he contacted paramedics. Todd, however, refused to speak to police.
4: He was asked several times, actually, did he want to give us a statement on what he observed and what he saw that night, and he refused to do that.
2: Todd acted more like a person who didn't want anybody to know anything, and Michael wasn't much better.
1: Then investigators noticed several inconsistencies at the scene. Paramedics said that Kathleen's blood didn't look fresh when they arrived. It had started to congeal, like it had been there for some time. And the wall by the staircase looked like it had been washed with detergent.
3: The smearing on the wall would suggest to even a layperson that it looked like somebody had tried to clean up some of the blood on the wall.
1: Even more suspicious, on top of the washed area was blood spatter. Investigators noticed another clue. There was blood on the bottom of Kathleen's feet.
4: It just tells you right there that at some point she had stood up, and that's how she got the blood on the bottom of her feet.
1: Investigators found two large blood drops outside on the back patio, and a blood stain on the side door of the house.
4: When I saw the blood drops and the blood on the door, of course, you start getting red flags and your antenna starts going up.
1: Also, Michael Peterson's story was a little confusing. He said he was with Kathleen by the pool having a drink together around 1 a.m. He said Kathleen left to go upstairs to work on the computer while he stayed outside smoking his pipe for about 45 minutes. But this was December, and Michael was wearing nothing more than shorts and a t-shirt. So investigators brought in forensic meteorologist Bill Haggard. Using data from 5 weather reporting stations, Haggard determined that the outside temperature at the Petersons' home was between 51 and 55 degrees Fahrenheit, 12 degrees Celsius. Haggard did not believe Peterson could comfortably sit in temperatures like that for 45 minutes.
5: There is a thing called the comfort zone, which is established by the Department of Energy. I would not ordinarily want to sit beside a pool in the middle of the night in shorts and a t-shirt, even under the warmer conditions.
1: Kathleen Peterson's autopsy revealed 7 deep lacerations on the top of her skull, inconsistent with a fall. And in Kathleen's brain tissue was a troubling clue. Doctors found red neurons, meaning they were shriveled with very little cytoplasm. Normal neurons are round with more cytoplasm.
6: Finding red neurons in someone's brain tissue tells you that the person had an episode of lack of oxygen at least 2 to 4 to 6 hours before they actually suffered whole body death. The conclusion is she was attacked, she was beaten, but then she lived for a long enough period of time for these red neurons to show up or develop by the time she died.
1: and it contradicted Michael's story that he found Kathleen's body 45 minutes after she went into the house. The medical examiner ruled Kathleen's death a homicide. Now, all eyes turned to Michael Peterson.
7: Kathleen was my life. I whispered her name in my heart 1,000 times. She is there, but I can't stop crying. I would never have done anything to hurt her.
1: But his son Todd's unusual behavior at the scene that night also raised suspicions. Investigators wondered, what was he hiding?

0: Years. New series, August 9th on TLC.
1: Best-selling author Michael Peterson was now a suspect in his wife's death. While searching the Petersons' home computer, forensic experts discovered an inconsistency in Michael's story. Kathleen sent an email to her coworker around midnight, placing her inside at the computer an hour or so earlier than Michael originally claimed. And investigators also found something unexpected. Thousands of gay pornographic images. In Michael's desk were email exchanges between Michael and a male prostitute making plans to meet for sex.
2: Evenings aren't great for me. I'm married, very happily married, with a dynamite wife. Yes, I know. I'm very bi, and that's all there is to it.
1: The emails also revealed Michael had a prior sexual relationship with another man, a local college lacrosse player. Was it possible that Kathleen discovered these materials while using the computer on the night of her murder?
3: It was, to me, disturbing, and certainly I believe that it would have been disturbing to his wife to see.
1: Investigators looked into the Petersons' finances, and that, too, was revealing. Surprisingly, Michael hadn't generated any income in more than 2 years.
4: Kathleen was supporting the entire household with her income from Nortel. That would include all the children, their educational expenses, as well as the expenses of running a household of that size.
1: With three girls in college, their credit card debt soared to $143,000. And Michael's two grown sons were asking for financial support as well. Kathleen's Nortel stock at one time was worth $2.5 million. But because of a drop in the stock price, it was now worth less than $50,000. And perhaps most revealing of all, Michael was the beneficiary of Kathleen's $2 million life insurance policy.
5: Money and sex is the oldest motives you can ever find, and Michael Peterson had one of each.
1: While all this provided motive, it wasn't evidence of murder. So investigators analyzed the clothing Michael was wearing on the night of his wife's death. They found watermarks on the front of Michael's shorts that looked like he had tried to remove some of the blood. So what did blood spatter expert Dwayne Deaver do? His experience and training prompted him to look between the legs of Michael's shorts. That's where he found blood spatter.
3: That is something that I see many times in beating cases, because generally when you're standing over a victim and you're beating them, a lot of the impact spatter will come directly back on the individual and will go into the crotch area of their pants.
1: Using a blood-soaked sponge and dressed in similar clothing, Deaver attempted to simulate the position the killer would need to be in to create the same type of blood spatter. The test results matched Michael Peterson's shorts.
3: The individual wearing those shorts had most likely been standing over someone as they beat them, allowing the blood to come up through the opening in the legs.
1: Forensic experts say this couldn't have resulted from handling Kathleen's body after her death. And it was clear that the bloody shoe print found on the back of Kathleen's pants matching Michael's shoes was a result of the beating.
3: The shoe track was another one of those aha moments. He had blood on the bottom of his feet, and he steps on the back of her while she's face down.
4: It would seem for someone to do that to their spouse that they were probably in some type of a rage and could not control their behavior.
1: Since there was no blood spatter found on Todd Peterson's clothes, prosecutors do not believe he had anything to do with the murder. Just as the forensic experts were concluding their investigation, they uncovered one final piece of evidence against Michael Peterson. 16 years earlier, when Michael and his first wife were living in Germany, their close friend, Liz Ratliff, a widow, was found dead at the bottom of a flight of stairs.
3: It gave me chills. It was just incredible that two of these could be so similar.
6: He looked at Kathleen Peterson and looked at Elizabeth Ratliff. They could pass for sisters.
1: Michael was the last person to see Liz Ratliff alive. She was a wealthy woman, and she named Michael in her will.
4: Ms. Ratliff left Michael Peterson in charge of her children, as well as in charge of all of her personal property in the event that she died, which of course did happen.
1: Originally, her death was ruled an accident, but officials exhumed Liz Ratliff's body to conduct a new autopsy. Dr. Radish found lacerations on Mrs. Ratliff's head, 7 of them, just like Kathleen Peterson.
7: Her death, it's not as a result of a fall down the stairs, and my conclusion and my opinion is that she was also beaten.
4: Lightning doesn't strike in the same place twice. It just simply doesn't happen.

0: 300X and two free 100-watt solar panels.
1: In the death of Kathleen Peterson, there was an enormous amount of forensic evidence, all pointing to Michael Peterson as the killer. The murder weapon was never found, but the lacerations on Kathleen's skull indicated it was narrow and slightly rounded. In some family pictures, investigators saw an instrument known as a blowpipe in front of the Petersons' fireplace. But after Kathleen's death, it was no longer there or anywhere else in the house.
2: We searched the entire premises of that house very thoroughly on two different occasions.
1: Prosecutors believe Kathleen's murder took place several hours before Michael called 911. Around midnight, Kathleen went upstairs to use her husband's computer to check her business email. She seldom did this, but had left her own computer laptop at work. And prosecutors think Kathleen found the emails in Michael's desk drawer detailing a homosexual tryst he had planned with a male prostitute. She also may have found the gay pornographic images. The evidence suggests Kathleen went downstairs and confronted Michael, the man she was supporting financially. And he exploded. Kathleen probably turned to go back upstairs when Michael picked up the blowpipe by the fireplace and beat her over the head, stepping on her back and leaving his shoe print. As she lay unconscious, Michael removed his shoes so he wouldn't track blood throughout the house, and for the next couple of hours attempted to stage the scene. He put Kathleen's sandals near her body, tried to wash the blood from the wall, and then realized Kathleen wasn't dead. She stood up and got blood on the bottom of her feet. Michael struck her again, producing the blood spatter on the inseam of his shorts and near the top of the wall he had just cleaned. Her brain cells died from lack of oxygen long before she expired. Proof, she lay bleeding on the floor for hours. Someone, no one knows who, took the blowpipe out the back door, dropping blood on the slate walkway. And Michael tried to remove some of the blood from his clothes before calling 911.
2: He may not know what blood spatter is, but he knew that these little spots on the front of his pants were probably not good. And so he poured the water on there to get rid of these things. But yet, he couldn't see what was in the crotch and on the back of his pants.
3: I would never have done anything to hurt her.
1: Despite his repeated denials, Michael Peterson went on trial for his wife's murder. The verdict was as expected.
4: We, the 12 members of the jury, unanimously find the defendant to be guilty of first-degree murder.
1: Peterson was sentenced to life in prison. Prosecutors say he'd gotten away with murder 16 years earlier in Germany, but better scientific analysis prevented him from getting away with it a second time.
5: The forensics back that decision 100%. The forensic evidence in this case was written in Kathleen Peterson's blood. And the people that processed that scene did the job that needed to be done to put a guilty person behind bars.
6: I guess the biggest smoking gun in this case would be the red neurons. Neuropathologists and pathologists recognize the significance of that.
7: He was a fictional writer and he knew how to compose a fictional plot. And I believe that in regards to Kathleen's death, that's exactly what he did. He tried to portray her death as something that was fiction instead of fact.

0: wife of a respected police officer was murdered in her home, but the motive was unclear. The crime went unsolved for more than a decade until a cold case unit took a fresh look and found evidence on the 911 call that had previously been overlooked. Most everyone in the small town of Springboro, Ohio, knew Jim and Vicki Barton. Jim was a lieutenant in the local police department, a rising star who many believed would one day be chief of police.
1: He's always been very thorough, very professional, easy to work with and easy to get a hold of.
0: His wife, Vicki, was a nurse supervisor at the local hospital.
2: She loved her work. She was a very compassionate person, so I knew she was very good at what she did.
0: One night after work, Jim returned home and found everything in disarray. In the bed, a respected police officer was murdered in her home, but the motive was unclear. The crime went unsolved for more than a decade until a cold case unit took a fresh look and found evidence on the 911 call that had previously been overlooked. Most everyone in the small town of Springboro, Ohio, knew Jim and Vicki Barton. Jim was a lieutenant in the local police department, a rising star who many believed would one day be chief of police.
1: He's always been very thorough, very professional, easy to work with and easy to get a hold of.
0: His wife, Vicki, was a nurse supervisor at the local hospital.
2: She loved her work. She was a very compassionate person, so I knew she was very good at what she did.
0: One night after work, Jim returned home and found everything in disarray. In the bedroom, he found his wife. She had been shot to death.
3: 911, what is the emergency?
4: There's a murder. My wife has just been killed, I think.
3: Where's she at? Are you at?
4: This is Lieutenant Barton. There was a pillow over her head, and she's not breathing, and she's got her clothes off. I don't know what's going on, but give me some help out here.
3: Give
4: quick.
3: Me to the dispatch right now.
0: When paramedics arrived, they pronounced Vicki Barton dead at the scene. She had been shot 3 times in the head, execution style.
5: I found that odd. 2 behind the ear, that was different. We never did really come to a full understanding of, was it overkill? We just don't know in what order they occurred.
0: The motive didn't appear to be robbery. Vicki's jewelry was still in the bedroom, and Jim's gun collection had been ransacked, but nothing was missing. Investigators found no foreign fingerprints in the house.
5: They dusted 4 feet high on those walls all the way back, and nothing. They dusted the bedroom. Nothing.
0: At the autopsy, the medical examiner identified the murder weapon as a .22 caliber. He also found evidence that Vicki had been sexually assaulted during the attack and bitten.
6: I had swabbed this area and we collected saliva, and in that saliva they were able to recover DNA of the person who had bit her.
0: This DNA did not match anyone in the database of known criminal offenders. As a precaution, investigators also compared the DNA to Vicki's husband, Jim, and it also didn't match. Earlier on the day of the murder, Vicki called her husband to say that a young man had come to the door needing help because his car had run out of gas.
7: And Jim didn't like that, and he said, "What'd you do?" And he said, "I hope you put a gun in his head." She goes, "No, and you know, it was okay, Jim. He just wanted gas." He was a very polite young man, and you know, I got him some gas, and he left.
0: Was it possible that the man was actually casing the Barton home and was the one who committed the murder?
5: It could have been planned. The whole thing. I mean, they could have targeted Jim and Vicky, or it could have been totally random. I don't like to arrive at a decision too quick, but I didn't like what I was seeing, and I'll leave it at that.

0: Shark Week starts Sunday at 8 on Discovery.
1: The execution-style murder of Vicki Barton, a police lieutenant's wife, rocked the small town of Springboro, Ohio.
2: When we're talking about a woman being murdered in her home in the middle of the day in Warren County, that was big news. That was country. That's where people went to get away from bad things.
1: Police had to consider whether someone Jim Barton once arrested had sought revenge.
3: There has never been a murder of anyone connected to a law enforcement officer in this county that I can remember. We've had officers killed, but never a family member and never a homicide.
1: Investigators checked ex-convicts from Jim's case files, but didn't come up with any leads. Days passed, then weeks, and no new information surfaced. On the one-year anniversary of Vicki's murder, the case remained unsolved.
4: The case was worked very heavily, especially because it was a police officer's wife that was murdered, and they went through every lead that they had.
1: Jim Barton went on with his life.
5: I offered to just lend an ear if he needed a friend to talk to that had known her. And he asked me for my phone number. He wrote it down, said, "I will probably call you." And he did, the very next night.
1: 15 months after Vicki's murder, he married Mary Ann Lacey, Vicki's childhood friend, and the bridesmaid at their wedding. But the marriage was in trouble from the start. Within months, Mary Ann started noticing strange behavior. She said Jim spent hours alone in the darkened basement.
5: It was very quiet, and I never knew what he was doing. And that really put me into a panic.
1: After 17 months, the couple divorced. Meanwhile, investigators never gave up the search for Vicki's killer.
2: This was something that haunted that community out there. It was haunting, a scary mystery, and people known to the community and loved and respected. It needed to be resolved.
1: Then, 4 years after the murder, police got their first real break. Gary Henson, a small-time criminal, was arrested on a drug charge. During police questioning, he said he knew something about Vicki Barton's murder.
4: He kind of started crying and broke down to the detective and said, "I have something I need to tell you." And he told him that his brother was involved in the murder of the police officer's wife.
1: Henson's half-brother, William Phelps, told him about the crime. Phelps said it was supposed to be a robbery, but his accomplice, probably high on drugs, lost control, sexually assaulted Vicki Barton, then killed her. A background check revealed William Phelps was not at work on the day Vicki was murdered. Unfortunately, he was unavailable for questioning. Phelps killed himself just 3 months after Vicki Barton's murder.
6: He acted strange. That he actually went through a paranoid stage, sleeping with a gun and making sure the windows were locked every night. And he put traps outside his window to make alarm in case somebody would come up. He acted like a guy that was very afraid after the homicide.
1: And Gary Henson said that Phelps never revealed the identity of his accomplice.
4: As a result of what Gary Henson told them, they then exhumed the body of his brother, Will Phelps, to try to determine if the DNA that was found on Vicki's body was the same.
1: Forensic pathologist Dr. Lee Lehman relied on Will Phelps' teeth for the DNA.
7: The reason we extract teeth for DNA is because inside the teeth, the cells are held in calcium, very firm, hard materials in the enamel. And it is not contaminated by bacteria and decomposition.
1: William Phelps' DNA.

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0: 8 years after Vicki Barton's murder, the Warren County Sheriff's Office in Ohio formed a cold case unit specifically to reopen the investigation. They started at the very beginning by listening to the 911 call Jim Barton made after finding his wife's body.
1: I'm checking the rest of the house. All my stuff's laying out in here. Oh, man. I gotta call Phil, man.
2: Stay on the line with me.
3: We were beginning some realization here that there's something to this or something more to this.
0: Did he say he had to call for help? Or that he had to call Phelps?
1: I gotta call Phelps, man.
0: An informant identified William Phelps as one of the men involved in Vicki Barton's murder. And it sounded like Vicki's husband, Jim, mentioned Phelps' name on the 911 call.
1: Oh, man. I gotta call Phelps, man.
0: Jim Barton, still a lieutenant with the Springboro Police, insisted. He said he needed to call for help. He said he didn't know anyone named Phelps.
4: He was already on 911, so there's no reason or need to call for help. The word that I heard was Phelps.
0: To find out what Jim Barton said on the 911 tape, investigators turned to Dr. Robert Fox, a faculty member of Ohio State University, a linguist and expert on acoustic phonics.
5: Speech recognition is a science. We put a lot of money into it.

0: But nothing is good as the human ear and the human perceptual system in understanding speech, in part because human listeners are also human speakers, and there's a very close connection between those two.
1: Dr. Fox was asked if he could determine if Jim Barton said Phelps or for help, and to eliminate any potential bias, that was all he was told.
2: 911, what is the emergency?
3: There's a murder. My wife has just been killed, I think.
1: Dr. Fox took the 911 call and broke it down into waveforms, visual pictures that detailed the energy of voice and cadence. He was particularly interested in two groups of sounds, vowels, which are soft, and fricatives, or hard sounds.
0: Fricatives include sounds like F, as in Frank. And the reason it's interesting is that in this particular call, one of the critical issues with whether he said F, as in felt, or fine, or farm, or whether there was an H in there that might have indicated that he said help.
3: Give me some help. Give me some help.
1: Dr. Fox used a computer program to perform a spectrum analysis of the sounds associated with individual letters in the recording.
0: After I had isolated a number of different Fs, for example, in Mr. Barton's voice, I then compared these different Fs in a systematic way one to another. I also excised several examples of Mr. Barton saying H, and I compared those to the fricatives.
3: Give me some help. Give me some help. Call Phil. Call Phil.
1: When the key part of the tape, only 2.5 seconds, was analyzed, the result was clear.
3: I gotta call Phelps, man.
1: Barton was saying a simple F sound, as in Phelps.
3: Call Phelps, man.
1: He was not saying something more complex, such as for help.
3: Give me some help.
0: I must admit that this 911 tape was the clearest tape I'd ever heard of that fashion. Very easy to understand, very easy to analyze.
1: And the audio analysis also showed something unexpected. Jim Barton was moving things around the house while he was talking on the telephone.
4: Lieutenant Barton? I hear him in the background.
5: You shouldn't be doing this. He was an evidence technician. He's a trained evidence technician. He knows he shouldn't be touching or moving anything in that house.
6: Did you have anything to do with your home being burglarized that day?
7: No, I did not.
6: Did you have anything to do with your wife's murder that day?
7: Nothing.
1: Jim Barton still maintained his innocence and volunteered to take a polygraph test. Jim Barton failed the test. When news of Barton's possible involvement became public, a local waitress came forward to say she saw Jim Barton and William Phelps sitting together in her restaurant.
8: She saw Jim Barton talking to Will Phelps. She saw them together. Jim Barton denied knowing Will Phelps, but she testified that she had seen them together in the past.
1: 10 years after the murder, Jim Barton was arrested and charged with complicity to commit involuntary manslaughter. The police informant, Gary Henson, now revealed one last piece of information he had previously withheld.
5: He told our investigators that Jim Barton had contacted his brother and said, I needed my wife scared. Could you do a burglary to scare her?
1: But why would Jim Barton want to scare his wife? When that question was finally answered, no one, not even Jim's best friends, could believe it.
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3: Investigators wondered why Jim Barton, a 15-year veteran of the Springboro Police Department, would hire others to intimidate and frighten his wife, Vicki. Then, they remembered that Jim Barton had actively campaigned for the job of police chief. But to get that position, he had to live within the city limits of Springboro, and apparently, Vicki didn't want to move from their 10-acre farm located outside of town.
4: That's why we think he did this. He wanted to scare his wife off of the farm. They were in a remote, desolate area, into the city where he would then be able to apply for chief.
5: Jim wanted to scare Vicki. He hired these people to come in and scare. From some of the testimony I heard or listening to the cold case, he actually paid these people an extra dollar amount to fire one shot above Vicki's head.
3: Investigators believe that it was William Phelps who knocked on Vicki's door telling her he ran out of gas, and that he did so to make sure she was alone. Phelps later returned to the house with an accomplice intending to rob her. Instead, his accomplice, possibly high on drugs, lost control and sexually assaulted Vicki. Then he killed her because she could have identified them. Prosecutors believe Jim Barton came home expecting his wife to tell him about the robbery. Instead, he found she had been murdered. He called 911 to report the crime, but according to audio experts, mumbled something incriminating, almost as if he was talking to himself.
6: I'm checking the rest of the house. All my stuff's laying out in here. Oh, man. I gotta call Phelps, man.
7: Stay on the line with me.
3: William Phelps killed himself 3 months after Vicki's murder, most likely because of his involvement in this case.
4: He did not leave a note, and his wife wondered for years what happened and why he committed suicide.
3: Ironically, Jim Barton moved into Springboro shortly after Vicki's murder, but he never achieved his dream of becoming police chief. He was passed over for the promotion 3 different times. Before the trial, Jim Barton was offered a plea bargain in return for identifying Phelps' accomplice, but he refused. He always insisted he knew nothing about the crime.
4: It's hard to say what Jim Barton knows and doesn't know. We plan at some point to go to him once this is all resolved and the appeals are over and ask him if he could help us out with who that other person is, but it has not happened yet.
3: Jim Barton was convicted of complicity to commit manslaughter. He was sentenced to a minimum of 15 years in prison. Had it not been for the forensic analysis of Jim's 911 call, the case might never have been solved.
8: Jim Barton is where he needs to be. Doesn't necessarily settle well since he's a cop, but again, it's the truth. A crime was committed and justice has been served.
9: These are pros, and when you're a pro, it's real simple. No one gets away with murder. I don't care what uniform you're wearing. No one gets away with murder.

0: Investigators described it as a one in a million chance. A tiny manufacturing flaw on an envelope exposed a murderer who was willing to kill innocent victims to get at the one person he wanted dead. It was a typical Monday morning at the Transamerica Title Insurance Company in Tempe, Arizona. There were only four employees, all friends, who spent their work days processing paperwork. 46-year-old Julie Williams had been working at Transamerica for 2 months.
1: She had gotten this new job. Things were going really well for her. She was happy. When I talked to her on the phone, she always expressed how well things were going and how she was really starting to feel a sense of peace and joy in her life.
0: On a Monday morning around 9 a.m., Julie got a drink from the water cooler. After taking a sip, she said that her lips and tongue were burning and warned her coworkers not to drink the water.
2: She walks down to the bathroom. She goes into the bathroom, and the people are kind of worried about her.
0: The other employees were baffled.
3: They got some water out of the water cooler and tasted it, and it burned their mouths, and they had to spit it out.
0: Meanwhile, Julie never returned from the bathroom.
2: She's in the stall. They can't open the door because her body is against the door. Somebody has to crawl up over the stall or underneath the stall.
0: They found Julie unconscious, completely unresponsive. Paramedics arrived minutes later and rushed her to the hospital.
1: She was in a coma, and by that time we knew that that was pretty serious and that the doctors were telling us we needed to get there quickly because they really weren't sure how bad this was.
0: At first, doctors thought Julie had suffered a massive stroke, but it was even worse.
1: MRI tests and the CAT scans and things like that were showing basically a flat line, which meant that she was brain dead, and we couldn't understand.
0: Doctors told Julie's three grown daughters she probably wouldn't survive.
1: Her heart was fine, her liver was fine, her kidneys were fine, and she could basically go on like this for who knows how long, but she was never going to wake up.
0: The hospital asked police to check on Transamerica's water supply.
3: When I went to the break room, there was an obvious odor that I could smell.
0: To toxicologists, this meant only one thing: cyanide.
4: People say, those who can smell it, and it is genetically controlled, that it smells like bitter almonds. About 40% of the population can't smell it.
0: As a precaution, everything inside the water cooler room was sent for testing.
3: Upon examining all the items that were in there, coffee cups, the coffee maker itself, the coffee creamer, you know, just everything in there, there appeared to be a crystalline substance in all of these.
0: Investigators tested the substance with a chemical strip, and it turned blue.
4: Because what you're producing is Prussian blue, which is one of the forms of cyanide.
0: A gas chromatograph test confirmed the findings. Scientists also found a massive amount of cyanide in the office coffee pot.
4: Well, 5 grams of pure cyanide, given as it is in total, is enough to kill probably about 25 people.
0: The water cooler alone had 32 grams of pure cyanide, enough to kill 150 people. But who wanted to kill the employees of Transamerica Title Company, and why?
5: You are the Queen of Dragons.

You hear that? That's the roar returning. 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

0: Warriors tonight at 10 on TBS.
1: Forty-eight hours after Julie Williams ingested a massive amount of cyanide, her three daughters made the difficult decision to take her off life support. There was nothing medical science could do.
2: That's a difficult decision. You're not ready to say goodbye as it is, you know, and now suddenly you have to make the decision to end someone's life.
1: Investigators found the source of the cyanide Julie had ingested. It was in the office coffee pot and water cooler.
3: Would not have been difficult for all four people in that office to have been killed, because cyanide is really a strong poison. I mean, you know, they could have died before anyone figured out what happened.
1: Police questioned the three remaining employees in the Transamerica office. One of them, Diane Harry, made a startling admission. She said that she may have been the intended target. Diane said that a few nights earlier, she was drinking some Scotch whiskey at home with her husband, and it made her ill.
4: She also told him that there was something wrong with the tea kettle. She tried to make coffee, and when she put the creamer in it, it curdled.
1: Investigators tested the bottle of Scotch from the Harry's home and confirmed their suspicions. The bottle contained lethal amounts of cyanide. Diane's husband, Lewis Harry, said he thought he knew who was responsible. He said it was Roy Fitzpatrick, a 43-year-old delivery man.
4: Roy Fitzpatrick was an ex-boyfriend of a girl that Mr. Harry was now befriended, that's the way he described it.
1: Fitzpatrick's ex-girlfriend was 33-year-old Sharon Jones.
5: Well, I had dated Mr. Fitzpatrick briefly, and he would never accept no. He would stalk me, he would choke me, and he threatened to kill me if I started dating anyone else. Mr. Harry was very, very persistent that I go to get a restraining order against Mr. Fitzpatrick. He even went with me to the courthouse to get it done.
1: Sharon Jones and Lewis Harry then realized that the restraining order backfired. It infuriated Fitzpatrick, who responded by sending threatening letters to Lewis Harry and his wife, Diane.
4: Mr. Harry, describing the content of the letter, said that basically Roy Fitzpatrick was threatening him and his wife, and that they were getting increasingly more sinister.
1: The letters were laced with racial epithets. This one was sent to Diane Harry.
6: I am having a hard time overlooking your husband. I think I will take you away from him so that he can see how it feels.
1: And he wrote this to Lewis.
6: You won't have to hurt for long, because your ass is mine.
1: Investigators asked Roy Fitzpatrick if he sent the threatening letters. Initially, he denied it.
4: A day later, he recontacted me and came in and decided he wanted to tell me the truth and admitted that he had sent letters to Mr. Harry.
1: But Fitzpatrick claimed he was angry with Lewis Harry not because of the restraining order, but because he was sexually involved with his ex-girlfriend, Sharon Jones.
5: I met Lewis Harry in a club. I was in love with Mr. Harry. He had asked me to marry him. As soon as the divorce was through, he had said that we would get married.
1: Roy Fitzpatrick discovered this was all a lie.
5: Mr. Fitzpatrick followed Lewis Harry home one night from my condo, and he called me within minutes of Mr. Harry leaving, stating that he was still married, the wife was still in the home, and that he wasn't going through any divorce.
1: When police confronted Lewis Harry about the affair, he denied it. And Roy Fitzpatrick gave police one last piece of information. He admitted sending Lewis and Diane Harry four threatening letters, but claimed that the three typewritten letters, the most incriminating, were forgeries. Investigators noticed that one of the typewritten letters was in an envelope with a distinctive flaw. The spot where the flaps met was offset. They didn't match up the way they were supposed to. Apparently, this was a manufacturing flaw.
7: When you've been in the business for any length of time, you know that this is a very significant find. And that, and especially in a murder case, this is going to be a very important piece of physical evidence.
1: On an envelope assembly line, blades slice through reams of paper, creating a form with four flaps. When the flaps are glued, the left and right ones are supposed to meet in the center of the envelope. In this case, the right flap overlapped the left.
7: These were coming down the assembly line. They were moving further and further out of whack the way they should be.
1: Investigators believed if they could find out who bought the flawed envelope, they would find the killer.
8: 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Reach for Mountain Dew, an American original. 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

0: Police were investigating the cyanide death of 46-year-old Julie Williams and the attempted poisoning of her co-worker, Diane Harry. The prime suspect in the case, Roy Fitzpatrick, admitted sending Diane Harry and her husband, Lewis, 4 threatening letters. But Fitzpatrick denied sending the 3 most incriminating ones.
1: You know, he'd given me something, but now he was just, you know, taking away the last 3 letters.
0: But if Fitzpatrick didn't send these 3 typewritten letters, who did? On a hunch, investigators got a warrant to search Lewis Harry's office. He worked in the physical education department of a local community college.
2: It was interesting that they went to Mr. Harry's workplace and they took this big shelf that was in his office. It's like 5 or 6 feet long. That ended up going out to their expert out at ASU, Arizona State University.
0: Also in Lewis Harry's waste paper basket, they found a receipt from Chemonix, a local chemical company.
2: The label had warning information with regard to the use of cyanide.
0: But the receipt was signed by someone who identified himself as Charles Holly. He told the clerk he needed the cyanide for a college chemistry class. Forensic document examiner Bill Flynn was asked to compare this signature to Lewis Harry's known signature.
3: The second letter in the name Holly is an ovate round letter. It is also an ovate round letter in Harry. And there's a very distinctive style that he used to move from the H into the next ovate letter.
0: Both last names ended with a Y, and Flynn discovered that they were virtually identical, as were the H's at the beginning of each name.
3: For instance, the right side of the H in Holly is made with that rightward curving, clockwise rotation, circular movement on the H, which we saw is the characteristic that's replicated in Harry's own name.
0: Investigators went to the Chemonix company and showed the sales clerk a photo lineup. The clerk identified Lewis Harry as the man who purchased the cyanide. In Lewis Harry's office, investigators found an open box of envelopes. When they looked at the ones left in the box, they found that 3 of them had the same defect as the one with the threatening letter.
3: In fact, it was a progressive and linear defect, meaning that you could see the progression, how the defect had enlarged as the envelopes had moved down the manufacturing line. Normally, the people in post-production, in the quality control, would have culled those out rather than put them into the box.
1: I was actually just amazed that something like that would occur. It was probably 1 in a million that this would have happened.
0: This proved that Lewis Harry sent himself at least 1 of the threatening letters, perhaps more. And on the shelf in his office, scientists found trace amounts of cyanide. But how did Lewis Harry gain access to his wife's office building to poison the water?
1: A key card system is used to gain access on weekends. You have to use a card to scan in to get into the door.
0: The office security system revealed someone entered the Transamerica office on the weekend before the poisoning.
1: The card that had been used was Diane Harry's, and had been used at 10:18 on that Saturday.
0: But Diane insisted she hadn't gone into the office that weekend.
1: The information raised a question as, number one, who used the card? And it obviously made sense that if someone used the card that knew her, that person would also have access to the keys to the office.
0: No one reported seeing a woman enter the building that weekend. But a workman recalled seeing a man enter.
1: A subject who had been there as a workman, an outside contractor, that had been there waiting to get inside the building because it was locked. And he said it was sometime between 10 and 10:30 that an African-American subject pulled up in a blue sports car, got out, was not very congenial, opened the door for him.
2: He wasn't able to actually identify him or pick him out of the lineup, but he remembered that the car had a tennis racket in the back seat. Mr. Harry had a tennis racket. He played tennis all the time.
0: Lewis Harry was arrested and charged with the murder of Julie Williams and the attempted murder of his wife, Diane. But why did he do it?
4: Hello, my my toothy friend.
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0: About a year after Julie Williams' murder, 32-year-old Lewis Harry went on trial for murder and the attempted murder of his wife, Diane. Prosecutors believe Lewis was unhappy in his marriage to Diane, whom he had been married to for less than 3 years. Then one night in a bar, he met Sharon Jones, a student at the community college where he worked. Initially, he misled Sharon by telling her he was separated.
8: It became serious very quickly, within 3 to 4 weeks.
0: Lewis proposed marriage to Sharon while still living with his wife, Diane. Sharon's ex-boyfriend, Roy Fitzpatrick, learned about a relationship with Lewis Harry, grew angry, then mailed the threatening letters to Lewis and his wife. These letters gave Lewis what he believed to be the perfect alibi. He'd kill his wife with cyanide, pin the murder on Roy Fitzpatrick, then he'd be free to marry Sharon. He typed 3 more letters, even more incriminating than the originals. and mailed them to himself. But Lewis used an envelope with a significant manufacturing flaw that tied him to those letters. Lewis bought the cyanide in a local supply store using an alias, but forensic handwriting analysis concluded that Lewis signed the receipt. Lewis tried killing his wife by putting cyanide in her alcoholic beverage, but she stopped drinking it because of its foul odor. He also put cyanide in her tea kettle. This, too, was unsuccessful. So that's when Lewis decided to use his wife's security pass to put cyanide in the office water cooler and coffee pot. On Monday morning, Julie Williams was the first one to drink from the water cooler, and she ingested a massive dose of cyanide. She was an innocent victim of a marriage gone horribly wrong. At the trial, Lewis's wife and his girlfriend sat together. Neither one thought he was capable of murder.
2: Two girls would sit back there, the two ladies, look at me, give me dirty looks, and they were supporters of Lewis Harry.
0: Prosecutors presented what they believed to be a possible financial motive as well.
2: Diane Harry had the life insurance policy for $75,000, and he was the beneficiary. If she died, he was the beneficiary. He would have gotten that money.
0: Lewis Harry was tried and convicted of first-degree murder and four counts of attempted murder. He was sentenced to life in prison. After almost two decades, his girlfriend is finally convinced of his guilt.
8: Mr. Harry did a very horrendous thing. I tried to forgive him, and I can't. I still can't forgive him.
2: Diane Harry's brother went into her attic, found more cyanide. I think it was only at that time that she realized that he had been trying to kill her.
0: Lewis Harry is now in the Arizona State Prison Complex. During a recent telephone interview, he still maintains his innocence.
4: I'm very sorry for Julie Williams' family, you know, for them to have to have gone through this. As far as the actual crime itself, I didn't commit the crime, so it's kind of hard to have remorse for something that I didn't do.
0: Investigators believe the evidence proves the exact opposite. The handwriting, the flawed envelopes, the eyewitness and cyanide particles in his office all indicate that Lewis Harry was prepared to do anything to end his marriage, even if it meant killing others to do it.
2: It would have been much more difficult to obtain a conviction without the evidence of the matching envelopes and without the handwriting comparison.
1: It was like, you know, a work of art. It started, it grew, and then it came to a completion, and it was all there. There was nothing they could dispute. I don't care what defense they brought up, we defeated all.
0: It's usually easy to figure out how a criminal enters a crime scene, but in this case, it was far from clear. It looked like the killer vanished in thin air. And perhaps he had. Getting into medical school. It's the hope and dream of thousands of students who apply each year, then pray they'll be accepted. Michael Andrade was one of those hopefuls.
9: He really wanted to be a doctor. He really wanted to help people. Just recently, my mom told me, she used to tell him, "Don't worry, Michael, all your hard work's going to pay off," because he worked really hard at school.
0: In 2005, Michael was a pre-med student at St. Mary's University in San Antonio, Texas. He decided not to live in the dorms, so he rented an apartment a few miles from campus.
9: He actually chose that apartment because it seemed more family-oriented than the other apartments. He said that was the one he felt safer at.
0: One morning in February of that year, workmen smelled smoke coming from Michael's apartment.
10: They noticed that the windows were coated with soot, and when they went to the door, it was unlocked.
11: And as soon as they opened the front door, smoke came billowing out.
12: They were forced out because of the smoke, and when they went back in, they found Mr. Andrade laying on the bed.
0: Michael Andrade had been strangled to death.
12: His body was somewhat burned, but very little compared to if the fire would have taken over. He was found with one of his arms, his right arm, in fact, back behind him, about belt high. It appeared that he had been, at some point, tied up with his hands behind him.
0: There were no signs of forced entry, but electronic equipment was missing.
11: There was a entertainment center that had speakers hanging off the front of it, which appeared to have been connected to something, and that item was missing.
10: On the computer desk was a perfect, you know, demarcation of where a computer would have sat.
0: This meant that the computer had been stolen after the fire started, and the fire was set in three different locations.
12: Arson investigators gave information from the beginning that the fire probably was not started with an accelerant. It wasn't gasoline, it wasn't lighter fluid, anything that would create a big flame type fire.
0: A winged back chair placed in between the kitchen and dining area was the site of one fire. The foot of the bed was another, and the third fire started on the floor of the bedroom closet.
9: I have watched a lot of forensic shows, and I knew that that seemed like a cover-up, that when there's three points of fire, the person who's obviously passed away was not the person who said it, that there was obviously going to be someone trying to cover up whatever evidence was in the apartment.
0: Michael had been wearing boxer shorts and a t-shirt, an indication he might have known the perpetrator and willingly let him or her inside.
11: He knew them and was comfortable enough around them to be just in his underwear. If it was somebody that he didn't know, everyone was certain that he would have put on more clothing before he answered the door.
0: With no forensic evidence, investigators hoped that the stolen items might lead to the identity of the killer.
12: There was always a chance that something would happen. Something would break later. Someone would brag about the crime. Someone would come across the stolen material or stolen property and bring that back, and we could track it back that way.
0: Or maybe there was evidence in the apartment that they couldn't yet see.
13: You are the Queen of Dragons.

0: Shark Week starts Sunday at 8 on Discovery.
1: At Michael Andrade's autopsy, the medical examiner confirmed what investigators already suspected.
2: She did find that he had been murdered before the fire was set because there was no smoke in his lungs.
3: The deposit of soot across the body indicated that he had actually died in that face-down position because the soot deposition was much more prominent across the back of the body.
1: The cause of death was strangulation, with a piece of cloth ripped from the bedsheet. And Dr. Dana also found fiberglass insulation on the body. This was unusual since there was very little structural damage caused by the fire.
3: The material deposited was there alone. There's a possibility that it had been deposited by the perpetrator when the deceased was strangled. It's unusual that you would see just the insulation material without this other debris, such as wood, burned wood, nails, screws that have come out, and even fixtures out of the ceiling.
1: In their search for suspects, investigators couldn't find anyone who had a motive to kill Michael Andrade.
4: He never had no enemies. I never seen him mad at anybody, upset about anything. It's a person that you don't even think anybody would have anything against them. So I had no idea.
1: Investigators discovered one person who was apparently angry with him. His longtime girlfriend, a fellow student, 22-year-old Lily Macias.
5: I do remember quite a few fights between the two of them where he'd be very upset, either hurt or mad at her. I don't know exactly what would happen. It was just they would have problems, and you could tell.
1: Investigators found a voicemail from Lily to Michael left at 8:30 that morning.
2: She had left a message on Michael's cell phone indicating that they were having problems and that she was done with their relationship.
1: Was it possible that Lily went to Michael's apartment afterwards and there was an altercation?
2: At that point, combined with the fact that it seemed like Michael may have known the person who did this to him, she was initially a suspect.
1: But Lily had an alibi. She was working at her part-time job on the morning of the murder and was eliminated as a suspect.
6: She was very forthcoming. She was willing to give us a statement, willing to allow us search of her apartment, willing to allow us a search of her vehicle.
1: Michael's sister, Stephanie, provided the first solid lead. She said Michael complained about a man he saw around the apartment complex.
5: The guy would just talk to him, but that the guy made him feel very uncomfortable for some reason. He didn't say why. The guy never said anything suspicious to him or anything mean, but he just said he always felt a little uncomfortable or a little uneasy around the guy just because his character seemed a little off.
1: Unfortunately, Michael never identified the man, provided a physical description, or mentioned where in the complex he lived.
6: Right at that point, the investigators had merely the crime scene, and a very large universe of potential suspects with not a whole lot to go on pinpointing a specific person.
1: With no other suspects for the murder of Michael Andrade, investigators appealed to the public for help. 4 days later, an anonymous tipster called.
7: The Crime Stoppers tip was amazing in its detail.
1: The tipster told police the killer didn't enter Andrade's apartment through the front door or even a window. He entered through an attic crawl space.
6: The tipster knew that Mr. Andrade's laptop was missing, knew about the contents of the laptop, which was never public information.
7: You really have to question, how would somebody know this kind of information?

0: in America, Monday night at 9 on HGTV.
1: Investigators got an anonymous tip in the Michael Andrade murder investigation that the killer entered Michael's apartment through a crawl space in the attic. Sure enough, investigators found a paneled opening to the attic in the ceiling of Michael's bedroom closet. When investigators checked it out, they discovered that someone could access other apartments through the crawl space. The insulation was only matted between Michael's apartment and apartment number 1002.
2: None of the insulation above any of the other apartments had been disturbed. The only apartment that had been disturbed was Michael Andrade's apartment.
1: The tenant of apartment 1002 was 23-year-old Maria Solis, a single mother who lived there with her 3-year-old son. When questioned by police, Maria claimed she didn't even know Michael Andrade or where he lived. But investigators didn't believe her, so they took the unusual step of confiscating Maria's vacuum cleaner and the clothes in her hamper. Investigators found a pair of men's jeans, and on those jeans were tiny glass fibers. The small air pockets within the glass had expanded, creating a distinctive football shape. This was fiberglass insulation that had been in or near a fire.
3: The evidence was not destroyed, it was simply charred. This gave it unique properties, something that I can compare back to with any standards that were found at the scene.
1: The charred insulation on these jeans was consistent with the charred insulation found on Michael Andrade's body.
2: The insulation was unique. It was burnt insulation. So it wasn't a situation where the person could say, I'd been working at a construction site, that's how I got this insulation on my clothing.
1: Wrapped around the spool of the vacuum cleaner, investigators found highly distinctive thread. Black polyester fibers were wrapped around cotton fibers, then colored with an unusual combination of dyes. This thread was consistent with thread found around Michael's neck. It matched his bed sheet, which had been torn and used as a ligature.
3: Microscopically, it was the pattern that the threads had that were able to give me that distinguishing or that unique appearance that associated with the bedding material.
1: Also in Maria's apartment, investigators found a video camera and keys to a Ford truck. The video contained images of Michael Andrade's family, proof that the camera was Michael's. And the car keys were Michael's too.
4: Michael Andrade's truck was a Ford F-150, and these keys were Ford keys. Went down.

0: down with the alarm remote on the set of keys and opened up his truck.
1: Investigators confronted Maria Solis and wanted to know who owned the men's jeans found in her hamper. After she was threatened with prosecution, Maria Solis changed her story. She now admitted she had a roommate, 25-year-old Joe Luna.
2: She met Luna over the internet and seemed to me to be desperate to be in a relationship with a man, and latched on to Joe Luna in what I believe was a very manipulative relationship.
1: Maria claimed she knew nothing about Joe Luna's criminal past, that he had served 5 years in prison for carjacking and aggravated assault on a police officer. And Joe Luna was wanted for a series of home invasions that bore a marked similarity to the Michael Andrade case.
0: He would break in, cut bedsheets up, tie up the people who were at the house with those strips of bedsheets.
2: He terrorized five separate people, three of whom were families with children. He tied them up, he used weapons, he threatened them, he stole from them.
1: Brooke Envick was a victim of one of those home invasions.
3: It's just indescribable. I mean, you feel like your home is where you're safe.
1: After the robbery, Brooke found forensic evidence the perpetrator had left behind.
3: And we noticed that two cigarette butts were in the garage. We don't smoke, and none of our friends who had been at the house recently smoke.
1: DNA from the saliva on the cigarette butts matched Joe Luna. Just 5 days after Michael Andrade's murder, Joe Luna was arrested and charged with the crime.
4: Did you kill your neighbor?
5: I didn't kill nobody, period. I don't ever see myself in a position where I would have to do something like that.
1: Despite his denials, Joe Luna was facing a possible death sentence.

0: 55%, and now shipping is free.
1: The forensic evidence painted a vivid picture of Joe Luna's movements on the morning of Michael Andrade's murder. Prosecutors believe Joe Luna spent most of his time inside his girlfriend's apartment since he knew there were warrants out for his arrest on the robbery cases. With nothing to do, he discovered there was an attic and crawl space above the apartment. So he looked around and discovered there was another apartment just 60 feet away, Michael Andrade's apartment. Prosecutors believe he opened the panel in Michael's bedroom closet, and when he didn't hear any sound, dropped in. But Michael was sleeping, and the noise woke him up. There was a struggle. Luna tore at the bed sheets, bound Michael's hands behind his back, and strangled him to death, fearing that Michael could identify him. To mask the evidence, he set fire to the clothes in Michael's closet and returned to his girlfriend's apartment through the crawl space. When he didn't hear the fire alarm sound, he suspected the fire went out, so he returned to Michael's apartment to start the fire again. He stole Michael's computer, electronic equipment, and his car keys. Before leaving, he set the two additional fires. When Luna returned to his girlfriend's apartment, he shed fibers from Michael's apartment, which he tried to remove with his girlfriend's vacuum cleaner. And he put his jeans into the clothes hamper, which had the burned insulation on them.
2: Having that forensics evidence in your back pocket as an investigator is just something that you can't overcome. When it's on your clothing, there's a real hard hurdle to overcome to say that I didn't do it now.
1: During her police interrogation, Maria Solis eventually admitted that Luna had confessed.
3: Well, it's like I went into an apartment. And he's just like, well, somebody was there when I got there. And I'm like, okay. And he's like, well, they saw me. It's like, so, it's like I had to do what I had to do. And I'm like, what are you talking about?
4: What did you think in your mind that he did?
3: That he had hurt somebody, that he had done what he did to this boy. I don't like to say the four-letter word. That he had taken this person's life.
1: Joe Luna headed for trial, insisting he was innocent. But the forensic evidence caused him to reconsider.
5: The fiber evidence that was found and the fiber evidence that I had looked at was apparently so compelling that the defendant didn't want to continue on with this case, which is quite unusual for a capital murder trial.
1: So Luna changed his plea to guilty and admitted what he had done in open court.
6: Sir, I have you pleaded the charges in capital.
7: He testified that he enjoyed it, that he lived for the adrenaline rush that it gave him to victimize people and to get away with it. I cannot fathom the terror that young man went through. And really, there could be nothing worse than seeing a Joe Luna walk out of your closet.
1: In March of 2006, Luna asked the jury to give him the death penalty. They willingly obliged.
7: There are certain people in our society that have absolutely forfeited their right to live among us by their own actions and by their own decisions. Joe Luna is one of those people.
1: Ironically, Joe Luna tried to cover up his crime by burning the evidence, but he didn't destroy it. Instead, he made those tiny glass insulation fibers more distinctive.
8: It was actually the last way I thought that they would catch him. That was furthest from my mind that it would be in a vacuum.
7: You have to have the forensics. You have to have the evidence that can't skip town. You have to have the evidence that can't lie to you.
5: As my old professor once said, there is no such thing as a perfect crime. That you can plan, you can calculate, you can try to manipulate the circumstances or the surroundings, but you'll always leave a piece of trace evidence behind.

A young fireman's untimely death raised suspicions. When a young policeman died the same way, it was no coincidence. Scientists wondered if these tiny crystals were the cause.

0: A fireman's job is exceptionally dangerous, and for Randy Thompson, the year 2000 was particularly troublesome. First, he fell off a fire truck in Cumming, Georgia, and broke his nose. When he had surgery to repair the damage, he developed a life-threatening staph infection.
1: The doctors told him, this is a very, very serious situation. You can die from this very easily.
0: Randy survived that, but his health problems continued. One of his friends found him sprawled on his kitchen floor, vomiting and incoherent.
1: He started hallucinating. He looked at me and said, get back in your damn cage. I looked and I said, what are you talking about, Randy? I said, get in your cage. Then I realized he thought he was talking to his bird.
0: This was diagnosed as a severe stomach virus. But gradually he improved thanks to help from his common-law wife, Lynn.
1: Every time I talked to him, he sounded stronger and stronger. And he said, Lynn made me grilled cheese with sweet tea. He said, I held it down, didn't throw it up. I said, well, good, Randy. I said, that's good. So maybe you're on the uphill slide of this.
0: 2 days later, his condition deteriorated, and Randy Thompson died.
1: Horrible. A daddy taken from his children for no reason. A man taken from a career that he loved for no reason.
0: At Randy's autopsy, toxicology tests found no trace of drugs or alcohol in his system. But the medical examiner found evidence of heart trouble.
2: Now, he did have a large heart. He did have some significant coronary artery disease. And so as a consequence, then I ascribed this gentleman's sudden unexpected death with his heart disease.
3: That was hard for us to swallow because he had never had any heart problems before. I was devastated. It was an experience I don't ever want to have again.
0: Randy left behind his common-law wife, Lynn, and their two young children. He was just 32 years old.
1: The very last thing he asked me was, do you think I'm going to die?
0: As time passed, Randy Thompson's friends and family gradually came to terms with his untimely death. Until a few weeks later, when Randy's mother got a letter from a total stranger, the mother of a dead policeman from the next town over. The contents of the letter were shocking.
4: I want to share my sorrow in the loss of your son, Randy. My son, Glenn, died 6 years ago, mysteriously.
3: I didn't really know what to think. Everything she told me was exactly what happened to Randy.

0: A few weeks after Randy Thompson's death, his mother got a letter.
1: I want to share my sorrow in the loss of your son, Randy.
0: It was from a woman who claimed her son died under similar circumstances and suggested the two deaths were somehow related.
2: I was shocked that her son and my son died the exact same way. The report from the hospital, the autopsy reports, everything was just the same.
3: Nita Thompson did not believe me. She kept saying, "That can't be true. That can't be true."
0: 6 years earlier, Glenn Turner, a police officer, had the same symptoms as Randy Thompson.
4: He was so sick, I could hear his voice shaking when he talked to me. He just said he had an unbelievable stomach virus. He couldn't get rid of it. He was vomiting, couldn't stop vomiting. He had diarrhea. And he just basically said to me, "Man, I've never been this sick like this."
0: He was also incoherent and hallucinating.
4: His wife said he'd had a really bad night, that in the middle of the night he had got up, began to hallucinate. He began to run around the house. He pulled out his weapon. He thought there was intruders outside, intruders trying to get inside the house.
0: Glenn's wife coaxed him back into bed. The next morning he appeared to be better. But a few hours later, Glenn Turner died.
3: The medical examiner made the statement in the autopsy that he died with an irregular heartbeat. That was nothing that he ever had a problem with.
0: Glenn's mother immediately suspected foul play. She asked his friends in law enforcement to investigate his death, but she got nowhere.
3: They kept telling me that he died of natural causes, and there was no reason to go into any further because it cost too much money and that there was no foul play in his life.
4: I still had strong suspicions that there was something else involved in it, but the ME stated that's what it was, and I'm not a medical examiner, so I pretty much had to accept it.
0: And that's how it stood, until 6 years later, when the Turner family learned that Randy Thompson died the same way. It was difficult to fathom how two civil servants in two neighboring towns, both in their early 30s, died so suddenly, until both families realized they had something else in common. The two men were both living with the same woman when they died, Lynn Turner.
4: I couldn't turn to get on the phone quick enough. I called the lead investigator and I just basically said, "You need to go out there and seal off the apartment. Do what you need to do, because I'm telling you, there's no way you could have two young guys like this pass away."
0: When questioned, Lynn Turner claimed it was just a tragic coincidence. And local prosecutors found no evidence the two deaths were connected. After all, Lynn Turner had no criminal history.
5: I actually just thought that it was really bad luck that Lynn had been involved with two men who had died that way.
0: And friends pointed out that Lynn's common-law husband, Randy Thompson, had very little life insurance, just $35,000, hardly enough to kill for. And toxicology tests on both Randy Thompson and Glenn Turner found no evidence of drugs or alcohol in their systems.
4: We still had strong suspicions that something she had done to him that caused his death, but I'm not an ME, I couldn't prove it.
0: Then, investigators made a startling discovery. Even though Randy Thompson had only $35,000 worth of life insurance, Lynn was in a big hurry to collect it.
6: We were able to determine through cell phone records that on the day of Randy's funeral, between the time of the service in the church and the service that was held at the cemetery, Lynn was on her cell phone trying to contact the insurance company.
0: Maybe there was more to the death of these two men than first appeared.
7: With Safelite, you can get that fixed now and pay later.

0: premieres August 2nd on TNT.
1: What are the chances that two civil servants, both in their early 30s, would die under mysterious circumstances from heart disease?
2: The southeast part of the country leads the nation in cardiovascular disease. And in our office, it is not uncommon that we see young men of Mr. Thompson's age, who have bad heart disease.
1: Toxicology tests on the first victim, policeman Glenn Turner, showed no signs of alcohol or illegal drugs in his system. But during Randy Thompson's autopsy, the medical examiner found calcium oxalate crystals in his kidneys. These could be the result of prescription medications, or it could be a sign of poisoning.
2: The first thing I did was reach across my desk and pick up the phone and call the toxicology department and ask that an ethylene glycol test be performed.
1: Ethylene glycol is the chemical name for antifreeze.
3: When we ran the sample from Randy Thompson and analyzed it for ethylene glycol, the results came back negative for a significant quantity of ethylene glycol.
1: But the medical examiner had a hard time believing that.
2: So I thought that was very, very strange and bizarre.
1: Then Dr. Kaponin learned what happened to Lynn Turner's first husband, Glenn, 6 years earlier. On a hunch, he reviewed Glenn Turner's autopsy report.
2: I looked at all the tissues and polarized the lung and the kidney, as I do in all of my cases. And to my surprise, there were oxalate crystals in Glenn Turner's kidneys.
1: So Dr. Kaponin went back to the toxicology lab and asked them to recheck the test results on Randy Thompson's tissue samples. And the lab discovered they'd made a mathematical error.
3: I immediately realized that I had made an error in calculating the original concentration of ethylene glycol in Randy Thompson's blood, and in fact, it was off by a factor of 10. When we made the appropriate correction for the mathematical error that I had made, suddenly became a lethal level of ethylene glycol.
2: I've been doing this for almost 20 years now, and this is the first time that such a mistake has ever been brought to my attention.
1: The medical examiner now knew that Randy Thompson's death was a homicide.
2: Based on the corrected toxicology report, then, it was quite obvious that Mr. Thompson died as a consequence of an acute ethylene glycol intoxication or poisoning.
4: When I found out Randy had died from antifreeze poisoning, I knew when they exhumed Glenn's body, when they took those tissues, I knew they were going to find out he died from the exact same causes.
1: And that's precisely what happened. Officials exhumed Glenn Turner's body, retested his tissue samples, and confirmed there was a lethal amount of antifreeze in his system.
5: It's a mixed feeling because you're happy that you've got something happening, but you're not happy to hear what you hear.
1: Investigators did some digging into Lynn Turner's background and uncovered more incriminating evidence. First was her visit to an animal shelter shortly before Randy Thompson's murder.
6: Lynn had inquired about what the animal shelter uses to euthanize animals, what chemical they use.
7: She had claimed that she had a stray cat problem and was wondering what it was that she could do about them.
1: And the manager of Lynn Turner's bank told investigators Lynn had serious financial problems.
6: She had a lot of debts outstanding. A lot of credit cards were, she was being charged for insufficient funds or late charges, adding up to several thousands of dollars monthly.
4: Lynn had a middle class income, but she spent like she was a millionaire. I mean, she lived well beyond her means.
1: And that wasn't all.
8: Lynn had gone into the bank a few weeks before Randy died and told one of the bank officials that she would have everything taken care of, all her payments, mortgages, everything, etc., taken care of in just a few weeks.
1: Prosecutors believe the motive for both murders was money. Lynn Turner was the beneficiary of her first husband's $150,000 life insurance policy and also received his pension payments of $750 a month. And she was all set to collect $200,000 from Randy Thompson's life insurance policy. But investigators found evidence that Randy double-crossed her.
9: Lynn had talked Randy into buying life insurance of $200,000. But after Randy passed away, she found out that the policy had lapsed and that she would not be getting that money.
1: This also raised the possibility that Randy might have suspected Lynn was trying to harm him. Investigators also learned that a container of antifreeze had been found in the home Lynn shared with her husband, Glenn Turner, although at the time, no one found this suspicious. So Lynn Turner was arrested on two counts of first-degree murder. She insisted she was innocent and was sure there wasn't enough evidence to convict her.
4: Lynn was smart. Lynn wanted to be a police officer. She knew a lot. She knew how to commit the crime. She knew what they'd look for, and she knew how to create an alibi.

0: best deals, go to LumiDeo.com.
1: Lynn Turner met her first husband, Glenn, while working as a 911 operator. But less than 2 years later, Glenn told friends the marriage was in trouble.
2: He said that they'd only had sex twice after they were married. He said that she had some kind of female problem and she wasn't able to have sex. Of course, we're all thinking to ourselves, well, I could name three or four other guys she's seeing that she's having sex with. Of course, I couldn't say anything to him.
1: Glenn also told friends Lynn was spending money faster than he could earn it.
2: He said, here I am working 365 days, working all these part-time jobs, sometimes two or three jobs a day. I've about got it paid off. And here she just rung them all back up again. And I mean, she just had a stack of credit cards and just spent.
1: While Lynn was married to Glenn, she met Randy Thompson, a fireman from a nearby town. Randy's family says Lynn lied about her marital status.
3: Lynn had told us she had been married, but that she was divorced. And she told all of that, told Randy that. We assumed she was divorced.
4: Lynn's primary motive for murdering Glenn was for the money. I think a secondary motive was to be with Randy Thompson.
1: The forensic evidence suggests Lynn put antifreeze in Glenn's food, possibly in gelatin, since this was found in his stomach during his autopsy. Glenn fell violently ill and died. Lynn collected $150,000 from his life insurance along with his pension of $750 a month.
2: I knew she didn't love him. I figured she'd use him for everything she could use him for and then she'd spit him back out. But I never thought that she'd kill him.
1: Just a few weeks after Glenn's funeral, Lynn moved in with Randy Thompson. Although they had two children together, they were never legally married. Probably because Lynn would have had to forfeit Glenn Turner's pension.
2: I believe that's why she didn't marry Randy. She'd have lost Glenn's pension by remarrying. So she didn't marry. She's smart. She knew that money was out.
1: It wasn't long before Randy Thompson told friends, just as Glenn Turner had, that he was unhappy with Lynn.
5: It was almost comical the way they fought cat and dog, just back and forth. And I asked him, why do you keep calling her? Why do you even take the phone calls? Well, she's the mom of my kids and blah, blah, blah. Okay, whatever.
1: An employee of a local animal shelter said that Lynn wanted to buy the chemicals they used to euthanize cats, but they refused to sell them to her.
2: She didn't want to use antifreeze again. She checked around. She wanted to use something different to kill Randy. But she wasn't confident enough to use anything else. She went back to what she used before.
1: Randy told friends, Lynn prepared his lunch shortly before he became violently ill. A grilled cheese sandwich and sweet tea. Investigators think the antifreeze was in the tea. Within a day, Randy was dead. It was only after his death that Lynn learned that Randy allowed his $200,000 life insurance policy to lapse just 11 days earlier. When these murders happened, antifreeze had a taste that could easily be masked with sweet-tasting foods. The industry has since modified antifreeze so that it is now unpalatable.
6: We, the jury, find the defendant, Julia Lynn Womack Turner, guilty of malice murder.
1: In May of 2004, Lynn Turner was convicted for killing her husband, Glenn. 3 years later, in 2007, Lynn was also convicted of Randy Thompson's murder. She is currently serving a life sentence with no chance for parole.
7: To hear the guilty verdict was very difficult. You don't like to hear that your daughter-in-law has done something like this to anybody.
1: Despite the mathematical misstep by the toxicology lab, scientists eventually discovered the truth about what happened to both Randy Thompson and Glenn Turner.
4: It was a challenging case to get it all out there, even though it really was quite simple in that you had two men who had been involved with her and both had died the exact same way.
2: forensic evidence. Without it, we had nothing. We wouldn't have had a case. It had been just a bunch of hearsay and rumors. But the forensic evidence, it was all the nails in the coffin. It was the hammer that put everything away.
1: Security cameras tracked a young woman's whereabouts shortly before she disappeared. An internet search provided some answers, and a cell phone call revealed the others. Experts say that if you're going to gamble, you should know two things. First, the odds of the game you're playing, and second, that the odds are stacked in the casino's favor. 27-year-old Christy Wilson believed she could beat those odds in her favorite game, blackjack. Her friends say she was a natural.
8: She's very sharp in numbers. She's mathematically whiz in her head. She can just look at things and figure them out real quick. So the odds, percentages.
9: She had actually studied on how to play the game, how to become better at the game, and she was actually a pretty good gambler.
1: On October 4th, 2005, Christy went to the Thunder Valley Casino in Lincoln, California for a night of blackjack. 2 days later, Christy's live-in boyfriend, Danny Berlando, called police to report her missing. Berlando claimed she never came home from the casino.
8: He's as flaky as they come the whole time. His conversations made him just as innocent as they made him look guilty.
1: 31-year-old Danny Berlando was an unemployed car salesman who met Christy just a year earlier at a casino blackjack table. They moved in together shortly after that.
9: Christy Wilson's relationship with her boyfriend, Daniel Berlando, was described as a tumultuous relationship.
8: She'd come home and visit, and we found bruises on her. I didn't find them myself. My wife did and told me about them later on after she left. And to say the least, I was wanted to wring his neck at the time.
1: Police found Christy's car in the casino parking lot. A search of her apartment found no signs of a struggle and no evidence she was planning to leave.
10: She left behind day-to-day personal effects, toiletry items, clothes, medication she was taking regularly. She left behind her cat, something very important to her. So it was highly suspicious and unusual.
1: A month before Christy's disappearance, she and Danny were fighting so loudly that the neighbors called police.
9: The police department was then unable to determine who was the aggressor, so both of them at that time were arrested for domestic violence. Both of them had suffered injuries.
1: A check of Berlando's cell phone records indicated he called Christy's cell phone 78 times during the time she was missing.
11: It's now been 24 hours since I talked to you last. I'm worried sick about you. There's a part of me that thinks that you're not okay.
10: The fact that he called her 78 times could be a way for him to create an alibi. A person might report someone missing, but nonetheless be involved in the commission of their murder simply to cover their tracks or to appear that they're not involved.
1: Christy's parents and even police wondered whether Danny Berlando might have finally gone too far.
12: You are the Queen of Dragons.

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1: Christy Wilson went missing after a night of casino gambling. Since her stepfather was a local detective, police officers all over Southern California joined in the search.
2: San Jose Police Department had coordinated a very large search, hundreds and hundreds of square miles was searched with vehicles on foot, by air, helicopter, airplane. There was an extensive search done both publicly and privately.
1: Christy's family was convinced she'd been the victim of foul play at the hands of her live-in boyfriend, Danny Brolando.
3: Most murderers probably dump somebody at a fairly short distance where the crime would happen. And I felt so strongly that it was Danny, I literally searched his entire complex, close to his house, and the rivers around him.
1: Brolando seemed to be the only person with a motive to harm her.
3: There's a whole bunch of motives with a boyfriend. She was totally committed to being out of that relationship. This is, again, where I think is more of an abused woman, where she's drawn back into a relationship, even though she knows everything is bad for her there.
1: Brolando had a partial alibi for the night Christy disappeared. He was having dinner at his parents' house. But there were several hours he couldn't account for.
4: Approximately 11:30 at night, when his friend left him at his apartment, to the morning hours when he first used his cell phone, we don't have anybody with him to corroborate where he was.
1: Investigators asked the casino to review their security camera videotapes to see whether Christy was there on the night she disappeared.
2: They have approximately 700 plus cameras in the casino, both on the exterior and interior of the casino. We actually had her vehicle pulling in the parking lot. I had her entering the casino, and then we tracked her movement through the entire casino throughout the 6 hours that she was there.
1: The tape showed Christy playing blackjack. There were no signs that Danny Brolando was in the casino with her. Seated next to Christy at the blackjack table, however, was a stocky, dark-haired man.
4: You can see their interaction together. You can see when they would win, they would high-five. You can see him putting his arm around her as if he's trying to pick up on her, romancing her in some fashion.
1: The dealer said Christy was winning early, but as the night progressed, her luck started to change. They also said she was drinking, but not heavily.
4: A detective looked at the casino tape, and I believe he counted up to 17 separate sips of what appeared to be an alcoholic beverage over the course of the night. It doesn't sound like that much. She had a noticeable change in behavior towards the end of the evening.
1: Christy was a regular in the casino, but the employees found her behavior on this night to be out of character.
3: She being a real jerk at the time. From what I understand, by watching, I could only see her physical action, couldn't hear her words. And I could see the way her body got rigid and how she had moved differently.
4: And some of the employees had discussed asking her to leave the casino.
1: But the man next to Christy intervened.
4: The person of interest stepped in and said, hey, she'll be okay. I'll take care of her, whatever.
1: Fortunately, the security tapes provided a clue to the man's identity.
4: He had actually used his player's card playing a slot machine about 10 minutes before playing cards with Christy Wilson at the table.
2: With that player's cards, they can build credit and obtain complimentary items from the casino.
4: And so by charting that play and that particular slot machine, they were able to figure out who the individual was.
1: He was 53-year-old Mario Garcia, an executive with a healthcare computer company.
4: At one level, he didn't seem like a suspicious type, but when you've been in this business for a while, you just never know.
2: Got a six-figure income. He works for a very large company. He's married, had two children, was involved with his children. He played soccer and also was a soccer coach.
1: The security camera videotape showed that Christy and Garcia both left the casino at the same time, around 1 o'clock in the morning. The tapes also show Garcia left in his car alone. But Christie's car never moved.
4: She never went to her vehicle. She simply disappears in that parking lot.

0: Police now had two suspects in the disappearance of Christy Wilson. The first was her live-in boyfriend, Danny Burlando, who had no alibi for the early morning hours that Christy went missing.
1: His home was searched. His car was searched. He was scrutinized in great detail. His phone records were analyzed. His whereabouts and cell tower locations of use of his phone were analyzed. His computer was searched forensically and analyzed.
0: Police couldn't find any evidence linking Burlando to her disappearance. The other suspect was Mario Garcia, who was playing blackjack with Christy in the casino. Christy and Garcia left the casino at the same time, around 1 a.m.
2: It was the most important thing to find that person on the video. Without finding that information, we'd have no clue what happened, and we'd probably be assuming all our life, right to our dying day, that Danny was involved.
0: A background check revealed Mario Garcia had a shady past. 25 years earlier, he was arrested for kidnapping an ex-girlfriend.
3: He drove her to another location where he raped her in a vehicle. Then he took her inside and he raped her again inside. And at one point, he had stuck a gun in her mouth and pulled the trigger.
0: Fortunately, the gun wasn't loaded. Incredibly, Garcia was only charged with a misdemeanor and received probation. Garcia apparently had a problem with girlfriends. He was involved in a suspicious car accident with another girlfriend and her mother, who were both in Garcia's car when it veered into a river.
1: There were reports of people driving by seeing a car pull to the side of the road and then speed into the body of water suspiciously. Mario Garcia was the sole survivor of the incident. His girlfriend, Lynette, washed ashore about a week later. Her mother was trapped in the car and drowned.
0: When police questioned Garcia about Christy Wilson's disappearance, he claimed he knew nothing about it. He said they walked to the parking lot together and each went their separate ways. The security cameras couldn't confirm this since they panned across the lot and weren't fixed. But Garcia's car had a unique feature, which provided a timeline for when he unlocked his car and when he drove away.
1: The lights on his Toyota Camry flashed four times. Four times means that all four doors were open. There was a 3-minute and 41-second gap between the time he got in or unlocked the doors and he turns on the headlights to pull out. During that period of time, I believe that she was incapacitated in some fashion and probably laid in the back seat.
0: Garcia claimed he drove straight home. But if that were true, he drove out of the parking lot headed the wrong way. Furthermore, Garcia claimed he was home in bed all night until he left for work the next morning at 8:30. His wife refused to speak with police, but his cell phone records indicated he wasn't home at 8:30.
3: We were able to find that he had placed a phone call to his wife at 7:51 in the morning on her cell phone. It hit a cell tower that was located north of his residence.
0: Garcia also claimed he got to work in time for a 9 o'clock appointment, but his co-workers recalled he was late that morning, arriving closer to 10 a.m., and that his face was severely scratched.
3: First words that came out of his employee's mouth, some of the words were, you know, who beat you up? I hope the other guy looks worse. You know, it was very apparent immediately in the morning that he had injuries.
1: It was a significant fact that he had absolutely no injuries, observable injuries, on him at the casino that night before.
0: Garcia told police the scratch marks were caused by yard work.
4: Looks like somebody smacked you under your arm.
5: I had a little accident with a tractor in the field. I got poison out on my face.
3: It didn't seem plausible. I don't know.

0: too many people that would be out trimming trees between 1:13 in the morning and, say, 8 o'clock in the morning when he's supposed to be ready and leaving for a meeting.
1: Connie Mitchell was asked to review the photographs of Garcia's injuries.
2: Well, I'm a specialist in emergency medicine, and so, as anyone could imagine, we see lots of injuries.
1: Mitchell was particularly interested in the location of Garcia's injuries. The four parallel scratch marks on the left side of his chest and face.
2: The left side is sort of important here because if you have a right-handed victim, you'd be more likely that their right hand would be clawing across the left side in a struggle to get away.
1: Christy Wilson was right-handed. And the scratches had a uniform pattern, whereas an accident creates random scratches.
2: When you see a distinct geometric pattern, that, like the distinct pattern of the claw marks, don't make sense for a fall from a tree.
1: Mitchell was convinced that the scratch marks were caused by another person during a violent struggle. Next, forensic experts searched Garcia's home computer and found more incriminating evidence.
0: We learned that he had visited a website on forensic toxicology, forensic firearm evidence, and also a website on date rape drugs.
1: But if Mario Garcia was responsible for Christie's disappearance, investigators faced a serious hurdle. Without her body, they couldn't prove she was dead.
3: Not only did we not have a body, we had no confession, no witnesses. We didn't know where the murder happened. We didn't know what the murder weapon was.

0: and certificates at umgc.edu.
1: The prime suspect in Christy Wilson's disappearance was Mario Garcia, who was with Christy in the casino earlier on the night she went missing. Investigators got a warrant to search Garcia's car, but it had already been cleaned inside and out. The floor mats and the trunk liner were gone.
2: So that right away was suspicious.
1: But cleaning, vacuuming, and even shampooing doesn't remove everything.
3: There was this brownish discoloration on the seat, and just looked like a dirt stain, a dirty spot in the seat.
1: A presumptive test indicated this was blood, but the stain repellent on the seats prevented a DNA analysis.
4: I could not process it for DNA typing because there was an inhibitor present in the sample.
1: Analysts also found traces of blood on the fibers of the seam between the seats and blood spatter on the passenger's side door.
2: Spatter was a result of some medium to high velocity incident that caused the spatter to have that kind of a look to it.
1: And they made another discovery. Two strands of hair, one in the trunk and the other on the passenger's side door handle. DNA extracted from the hair in Mario's car matched the DNA of the hair on Christy's hairbrush.
4: The probability that a random, unrelated individual would have the profile found in the hairs was 1 in 720 quintillion for Caucasians.
1: But that wasn't all. The blood in Garcia's car was a mixture of Christie's and Garcia's, clear evidence of physical contact between them.
2: His statement to investigators was that she never got in his car.
1: Prosecutors believe this was a crime of opportunity. Garcia met Christy at the blackjack table, befriended her, and may have slipped a date rape drug into her drink, since casino employees noticed an abrupt change in her behavior. Shortly after 1 a.m., Christy and Garcia left the casino. Garcia unlocked his car, and for the next 3 minutes and 41 seconds, the cameras were pointed in a different direction. Prosecutors believe that's when Garcia slammed her head into the front passenger door, creating blood spatter and lodging a hair under the door handle. He forced Christy into the back seat and drove out of the casino parking lot without arousing suspicion. Garcia drove to an area somewhere north of his home, and there was most likely another altercation. They scratched and hit each other, leaving a mixture of their blood inside the car and marks on his face and chest. Garcia apparently put Christie's body in the trunk, and she left a single strand of hair behind. Garcia signaled his general location at 7:51 in the morning when he called his wife on his cell phone, proof that he wasn't home as he had claimed. Where he left Christie's body remains a mystery.
2: There's so many unsettling portions of this case, but that's one that is still unresolved and unsettling, is that the family is continued to be victimized by their inability to lay their daughter to rest, or at least lay the remains to rest.
5: We, the jury, in the above entitled action, find the defendant, Mario Flavio Garcia, guilty of a felony as charged in count one of the information.
1: In January of 2007, Mario Garcia was tried and convicted of Christy Wilson's murder and was sentenced to 59 years in prison.
6: I am innocent. I did not kill Christy Wilson.
1: Forensics helped solve the case, but so did Christy Wilson.
7: Christy Wilson in this case was the silent witness. She was there at trial speaking into us the injuries that she left on Mario Garcia.
8: I think I said that in my family remarks to Mario at the end of the trial, that yes, you won, you killed her, but she left the marks that are going to put you in jail for the rest of your life and save some other woman.

0: It was one of the strangest cases in Canadian history. A squashed piece of fruit and a tiny pinpoint reflection in a picture was the only evidence. But was it enough to catch a killer? On June 19, 1989, there was a thunderstorm in Collingwood, Ontario. But the rain didn't stop 33-year-old Debbie Timlock from venturing out that night.
1: She was a pretty vivacious woman that loved to ski, and I had a sailboat in the harbor. She liked to sail, and she liked people.
0: Debbie, a single mother, left her 6-year-old daughter, Lacey, at her parents' home for the night.
2: Debbie and a few of her friends went to a local restaurant where they visited with each other, and it was later in the evening when Debbie and her friends said goodbye to each other in the parking lot.
0: Her friend said Debbie left alone and presumably went straight home. At 3:25 in the morning, however, she phoned police to report she had been attacked.
2: She indicated she had been assaulted. I don't believe she was in total understanding of what had occurred. She was struggling to stay conscious.
0: But by the time police arrived, it was too late.
3: When I entered through the door of the apartment, I could see that there was an unclothed female body laying on her back next to the couch.
4: Beside her left arm, which was outstretched, was the handset of a telephone. There was a great deal of blood on the floor.
1: It was like something like this couldn't happen, you know? It's a small town, and why, you know?
0: Investigators followed the trail of blood through the hallway and found a pair of metal frame eyeglasses and a woman's shoe, both covered in blood.
3: Upon entering Debbie Timlock's bedroom, we noticed blood on the waterbed, blood on different articles of clothing and sheets, as well as a comforter that were either on the bed or on the floor. There was also blood stains and some blood spatter on a headboard of the bed.
0: Investigators also found evidence of activity in the kitchen.
2: The kitchen was disheveled. It appeared the entry was through the kitchen window, which was a ground-level apartment. There had been some disturbing of dishes and that type of thing that had been in the kitchen sink.
0: Outside the kitchen window was an area partially hidden behind some greenery. On the ground, investigators noticed a tomato.
4: Debbie Timlock had a tomato on her windowsill ripening, and the tomato had likely been dragged out onto the ground when the suspect had pulled the blinds out of the window.
3: When we noticed the tomato, it was quite obvious that there was a partial footwear impression on the tomato itself.
0: They photographed the tomato, then put it in Debbie's refrigerator to preserve it. Police found no foreign fingerprints in the apartment, and there were no valuables missing. So investigators had to ask, who would have wanted Debbie dead? That question produced a few troubling answers.
5: You are the Queen of Dragons.

0: and premieres tonight at 10 on TBS.
1: At Debbie Timlock's autopsy, the medical examiner found she had been sexually assaulted and stabbed to death.
2: She died of a stab wound to the heart. He also found that there was a stab wound to the back which penetrated her spinal cord.
1: The pathologist concluded that Debbie was paralyzed from the waist down when she crawled to the telephone to call police.
3: I believe when Debbie is told by the ambulance, help is on the way, she responds, thank you, and I believe at that point she died.
1: In a search for Debbie's killer, investigators found a possible lead. 4 years earlier, Debbie lived with a man named Ron Osborne, who had been involved in a drug smuggling ring.
3: In 1985, 10 persons were investigated for attempting to smuggle drugs from the United States into Canada.
1: Authorities had evidence that Osborne transported illegal drugs in a boat from Jamaica to Florida. At Osborne's trial, Debbie reluctantly testified against him.
3: Debbie testified that Ron Osborne had told her that he had been on a boat for a two-month period. This boat is the one that was subsequently found to have storage compartments where the drugs had been stored.
1: Osborne was in prison at the time of Debbie's murder, but investigators checked to see whether any of the other defendants might have killed her.
3: Transcripts of the drug smuggling case were reviewed along with interviews of the investigating officers to determine where all the players actually were and how the entire investigation unfolded.
1: Detectives concluded there was no connection to Debbie's murder. As a matter of routine, police also interviewed Debbie's ex-husband. The couple had been divorced for 4 years and shared custody of 6-year-old Lacey.
3: It was an amiable divorce. Both parties had gone in different directions, and the ex-husband of Debbie was alibied up. He wasn't home that night.
1: So investigators focused on the evidence left at the scene, the pair of eyeglasses, and the tomato with the foot impression.
4: We knew right away that we had a pattern in the tomato, and we knew right away that it was a herringbone pattern.
1: When the film was developed and analyzed, the flesh in the photo created distinct shadows.
4: We could see that along with the herringbone pattern was a second pattern or more detail than we had first been able to see, which was an S shape that came through the herringbone pattern.
1: Next, investigators analyzed the eyeglasses. They found Debbie's blood on the glasses, which told a story.
3: Both of the arms were folded, which to us, we believe, had fallen out of someone's pocket. Debbie had dragged herself to the phone from the bedroom and had actually dragged herself over those glasses.
1: Since Debbie didn't wear glasses, investigators assumed they belonged to the killer. The pair was inexpensive, and the lenses didn't fit properly in the frame.
5: The lens itself didn't exactly match the contour of the metal piece at the top, so creating a sort of a gap in the appearance of the lenses.
1: It was clear they'd been worn for some time, and there was a size discrepancy between the two lenses.
5: It was as if a portion of the lens had been ground off so that they just weren't the same shape, which is highly unusual.
1: Then, investigators got an important lead. They learned that Debbie's former next-door neighbor was 23-year-old James Brown, a one-time Olympic hopeful.
3: Brown had had some success in the sport of wrestling and had actually been to Japan, where he'd hoped to further that and maybe have a shot at an Olympic spot on the team.
1: Debbie told friends that Brown had made advances towards her.
6: He did have a criminal record. He had been convicted of a number of offenses in the past, mainly for assaults, thefts, and break and enters.
3: That is why Brown came on the radar screen quite rapidly. He had done some time in jail, but never more than 3 months.
1: When questioned, Brown denied any involvement in Debbie's murder and said he was out of town on the night of the crime.
3: He indicated that he had been at a hotel where he was assaulted by persons unknown, and as a result of that, he went to the ground and he woke up on the side of the road several miles away.
1: Brown had scratches on his face, which he said came from the assault. Given his size, detectives were skeptical of his story.
4: He was a man, some 6'3" in height, large structure, about 350-some pounds, wide shoulders, extremely wide fists.
1: And detectives noticed something else. In his mugshots from a previous arrest, Brown was wearing glasses.

0: The prime suspect in Debbie Timlock's murder was her former next-door neighbor, a convicted criminal, Jim Brown. During questioning, he wasn't wearing glasses, although he admitted owning a pair for reading, but claimed he lost them. This gave detectives an opportunity to tie Brown to the glasses found at the murder site. They removed Debbie's blood from the glasses and had an officer pose as a nurse and offer them to Brown.
1: Let us know whether they're yours or not, or what we do, or...
2: No, they're not.
3: Jim smelled a rat. He looked at the glasses and said they were not his.
4: It doesn't mean they're not his. It just means that we haven't got that connectivity yet.
0: Police searched Brown's apartment and his car.
3: We found a pair of blue canvas running shoes on the floor of the rear right passenger side of the vehicle.
4: We believe they were manufactured in Czechoslovakia and were actually purchased by the Ontario government and were provided to inmates in the provincial system who were doing time.
0: They also appeared to have the same distinctive tread pattern as the print on the tomato outside Debbie's window.
5: There was a specific part of a design, which I'll refer to here as either an S-shape or a stylized 7, that became very apparent in the photograph. That really piqued my interest.
0: But forensic investigator Jerry Webb had a problem. He needed to know if the weight of a 350-pound man created a different kind of shoe impression on a tomato than one you'd get by copying the shoe impression on paper or a transparency. So Webb designed an experiment.
5: I had a person that wore size 13 shoes, put on a bomb suit, and I added weights to the bomb suit in trying to increase the weight of this person to be more close to the weight of the suspect, in this case, Jim Brown.
0: Webb sprayed water on tomatoes to simulate the rainstorm on the night of the murder. Then had his 350-pound model step on each one wearing the suspect's shoes. Webb discovered that the test impression on the tomato was virtually the same as the one taken directly from the shoe and the photo taken at the crime scene.
5: I was able to take those two overlays and put them over top of a photograph of the tomato itself and be able to illustrate that, in fact, that the pattern matched up on the tomato impression.
0: Although the size of Brown's shoe and the tread pattern was the same as the shoe impression left at the crime scene, there was no way to tell if this was the actual shoe.
5: The impression on the tomato could have been made by the left shoe of Jim Brown, or it could have been made by another left shoe that had the same specific design and size.
0: Since the shoes were prison issued, they were unusual, although not uncommon.
4: I feel that we need much more evidence to convict the person responsible for Debbie Timlock's senseless murder.
0: So they turned to the eyeglasses found at the crime scene. Dr. Graham Strong, a professor of optometry at Waterloo University, was asked to determine whether the crime scene glasses were the same as those worn by Jim Brown in a police mugshot taken several years earlier.
6: The problem that we had with the mugshots is that they really weren't a frontal mugshot. He was angled relative to the plane of the film.
0: To solve the problem, Dr. Strong mounted the glasses on a styrofoam head and tried to approximate the angle in the mugshots.
6: We didn't get it quite right. It was compelling, but it didn't rise to a level that was significant in our mind.
0: Then, Dr. Strong enlarged the mugshot photographs and noticed something important. Tiny white dots, reflections from the photographer's flash in Brown's corneas.
6: You actually use the reflection from the front surface of the eye to make a very standard measurement when you make a pair of glasses, namely the distance between the two eyes, so that what you do is you measure the difference between the reflection from the right eye to the left eye, and that's the interpupillary distance.
0: From medical records, Dr. Strong knew that the distance between Brown's pupils was 72 millimeters. So now he had a scale by which he could measure the exact size of the frames and the lenses for comparison to the glasses from the crime scene.
6: We're getting 20-odd identical measurements and observations related to the glasses. So there's a bit of a eureka moment when that happens. Bottom line was the glasses in evidence belonged to the accused, and in fact were the ones that were worn in both of the mugshots that we analyzed.
4: We believe we have Brown's glasses covered with blood in Debbie's apartment.
0: But if that were true, why were the frames in the mugshots gold and the frames analyzed by the expert, Brown?

0: 100X and two free 100-watt solar panels.
1: After thousands of hours of police and forensic investigation, prosecutors now knew what happened in Debbie Timlock's apartment on the night she was murdered. It was a very warm night, and the evidence shows that when Debbie returned from an evening with friends, she opened the kitchen window to help cool her apartment. Then she went to sleep. It was a ground floor apartment. The kitchen window was low. The motive was unclear, but the evidence shows James Brown entered Debbie's apartment and knocked the tomato off the windowsill, then stepped on it, leaving the impression of his prison shoes. Brown attacked Debbie in the bedroom, assaulted her, stabbed her twice with a knife, and left her for dead. On his way out, he dropped his glasses in the hallway. Debbie, most likely paralyzed from the waist down from the stab wound, crawled over those glasses on her way to call police. She died before she could identify her attacker. But her blood on Brown's glasses did it for her.
2: I believe Debbie died on the telephone knowing she had done her job.
3: I recall the day that Dr. Strong came to our office in Barrie like it was yesterday. It was a piece of evidence that was individual, and it truly was a high-five Yahoo moment.
1: The final hurdle for prosecutors was to explain why Jim Brown's glasses were gold in the mugshots, but dark brown when shown to the jury.
3: A decision had been made by the investigators to deliver Jim Brown's glasses to him at the jail. Prior to doing that, they wanted them cleaned of the blood that was on them. And in that process of cleaning the blood, part of the laminate from the temples of the glasses was rubbed off.
1: In January of 1992, 2.5 years after Debbie Timlock was killed, James Brown went on trial for murder. The trial lasted 2.5 weeks and relied on the shoe print left on a tomato and mathematical calculations from the reflection of a flash bulb.
4: The jury deliberated for 6 hours and came back with a finding of first-degree murder. In Canada, a first-degree murder conviction carries an automatic life sentence with no chance of parole for 25 years.
1: This case ranks among the most unusual in forensic history.
3: I've been policing now for 28 years and 20 years in the forensic business. I've never before or never again had an impression in a tomato.
2: It was amazing how Dr. Strong, based on a grainy mugshot of not great quality, was able to determine all the nuances of these glasses and able to mathematically determine the chances of being another pair like that in this world.
3: When I first entered into the forensics field, I attended coroner's court in Toronto. And there is a sign that is on their wall that says that we speak for the dead. I've made that my motto over the last 20 years, recognizing that that crime scene is now the voice for the dead.
1: A high school teacher mysteriously disappeared. Did she go on vacation without telling anyone? Or was she taken against her will? Could forensic science find the answer? Not all students do well in traditional schools. For teenagers in San Antonio, Texas, the Robbins Academy is an alternative for high school students who need extra help.
5: Well, Robbins takes two kinds of students. Students who just simply don't do well in the sort of traditional high school environment, and also students who have failed out of disciplinary issues, attendance issues, behavioral issues.
1: 58-year-old Diane Tilley was one of the school's founders. Her success with troubled students earned her the nickname the Miracle Worker.
6: Diane Tilley was the kind of teacher who really believed in her students and saw potential in them, and they responded to that.
5: And she had something about her that she was able to work with these individuals and get the most out of them, motivate them, raise their self-esteem.
1: The day before Thanksgiving in 2004, Diane Tilley wasn't at school at her usual time. So her co-workers drove over to her home to check on her.
7: They knocked on the door. There was no answer. They looked in the window. They saw that the place was just in a state of disarray. They became alarmed.
1: Police were called to the scene, and they knew immediately there had been a robbery.
8: It's ransacked. Things scattered all over the place.
6: The house looked like it had been turned inside out. Even the linen closet had completely been gone through.
9: I just started thinking to myself, okay, what could have happened here?
1: Electronic equipment was missing from the home, as was Diane's 357 Magnum pistol she kept for protection.
6: The most ominous clue in the very beginning was the bullet hole through the couch that had lodged in the floor in the front room. So there was a threat of violence from the very beginning.
1: Police technicians found no foreign fingerprints in Diane's home, and Diane's car was missing. The lack of blood evidence raised the possibility that Diane might not have been home when the crime occurred.
9: So I was kind of waiting to see if maybe she would come through the door and say, hey, why are y'all here? You know, what happened to my house?
1: But there were other clues that signaled trouble. In the bedroom, detectives found an empty condom wrapper on the floor and a pair of tennis shoes with one of the laces missing. Diane's purse was still in the home, but her ATM card was gone. On the kitchen table, investigators found three ATM withdrawal receipts, time-stamped around 8 p.m. from the night before. Interestingly, all three withdrawals were unsuccessful.
9: But who would forget their PIN number three times and still have a transaction receipt come out? There's something... Something's not right with this.
1: So investigators decided to set a trap. They asked Diane's bank to keep her account open.
9: And so I was like, please use that card. Please use that card so that we can zero in on you and we can find you. And hopefully we could find Diane Tilley as well.

0: Week in History starts Sunday at 8 on Discovery.
1: The disappearance of Diane Tilley made headlines in San Antonio, Texas. She had helped many students with learning problems and in the process made many friends.
2: Most students don't talk to their teachers about their personal problems, but almost all the students talk to her about theirs.
1: Diane was a divorced mother of two grown children. She lived alone, which explained why no one seemed to know where she was. Investigators spoke to her boyfriend, a municipal court judge who lived in Dallas, 300 miles away. He told police he was in Dallas the previous night, and he'd spoken with Diane at 6 p.m. Phone records confirmed his story.
3: This was a serious relationship. This was not someone who was, you know, vindictive or out to harm her in any form or fashion. He was overly concerned for her welfare.
1: Police checked the airlines and found no evidence that Diane took a flight to Dallas or anywhere else for that matter. And they had to consider whether any of Diane's students might have wanted to harm her.
4: That was something that we really looked at carefully. Her students were troubled kids, troubled youth. Like I said, some of them with gang member backgrounds and things like that.
1: While investigators looked into that possibility, they had only one sure lead to follow. The ATM receipts found on Diane's kitchen counter. A code number on the receipts identified the ATM that rejected Diane's card. It was inside a Shell gas station just a mile from Diane's home. Fortunately, there were high-quality security cameras.
4: We were able to actually see an individual walk up to the ATM, attempt to use the ATM card, and then leave the store with the three declined transaction receipts in his hand.
1: The man was black or Hispanic, tall and thin. 20 minutes later, a young girl used Diane's ATM card at another location. On this attempt, the girl used the correct PIN number and successfully withdrew $400 from Diane's account. And the two were driving what appeared to be a Fleetwood Cadillac, which looked like Diane Tilley's car. A few hours later, a motorist found Diane's car on fire in a deserted field.
3: When I got to the scene and saw them extinguishing her car, I remember thinking, God, please don't let her be in that trunk of that car.
1: Fortunately, she wasn't. Another witness saw a white pickup truck leave the scene, but he didn't get the license plate number.
3: They gave the same descriptions of the suspects that we had in the surveillance videos.
1: Back in Diane Tilley's home, investigators were able to find a partial fingerprint on a liquor bottle.
4: I think that he wore gloves through most of what was going on in Diane Tilley's house. He apparently took the gloves off long enough to enjoy a drink from some scotch that Diane Tilley had in her kitchen, thus leaving the fingerprint on the bottom of the bottle.
1: Investigators desperately wanted to find the man and young girl using Diane's ATM card. They knew that Diane Tilley's life might depend on it.

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1: We're just all holding our breath, and there are many prayers going up, I can assure you today, for her.
2: I'm angry, and I want to know where she's at, and I just

0: where she's at, and I just miss her. I'm
1: afraid to go outside.
2: We have not found a body. We have not found substantial amounts of blood.
3: Something's not right.
4: The prime suspects in Diane Tully's disappearance were the middle-aged man and young girl who were last seen driving a white pickup truck. Every policeman in the area was on the lookout. And it wasn't long before a patrolman stopped two people in a motel parking lot who fit that description. They were identified as 15-year-old Pearl Cruz and her 33-year-old father, Ronnie Neal. Both denied any involvement in Diane Tully's disappearance, but they admitted stealing her car.
2: He said, I was at a car wash, and I found Diane Tully's car, and he said, you're not going to believe this, but the car was running, and the door was open, and there was all this stuff in it, and I just couldn't resist it.
4: And how did he get Diane Tully's ATM card?
2: Well, what he said was, in the glove box of this car, he found Diane Tilly's ATM card with a little piece of paper just below it with the PIN number.
5: I knew he was lying. I mean, you could tell by his body language, by just everything that came out of his mouth was a lie.
4: Neal said he was following Diane's disappearance in the news and didn't want to be linked to it, so he got rid of Diane's car.
5: His story made no sense whatsoever. This was just a man who was just grasping at straws.
4: A background check revealed Ronnie Neal had multiple convictions for robbery and had recently been released from prison for a weapons violation. And police discovered a link between Diane Tully and Ronnie Neal.
6: Ronnie met Diane first through his lawn mowing business. Diane had apparently hired him to do some work in her yard.
4: Ronnie Neal's fingerprint matched the partial print found on the liquor bottle in Diane's home. And a check of Neal's cell phone records indicate he called his ex-wife on the night of Diane Tilly's abduction.
2: He gets on his cell phone, he calls Elisa Stanley, Pearlene Cruz's mother, and we actually have this cell phone bouncing off a tower.
4: The area was about 15 miles from Diane Tully's home, an area encompassing hundreds, if not thousands, of acres. It did, however, lead to speculation.
2: I believe he was standing over the body of Diane Tully when he called Elisa Stanley.
4: When questioned, Elisa Stanley confirmed the call, but claimed she knew nothing about Diane's abduction. According to Ms. Stanley, Neal told her he came into some money and asked her to go shopping. Despite this evidence, Ronnie Neal refused to cooperate. So police focused on his daughter, Pearl. She too refused to cooperate, at least initially.
6: I recall being very angry with Pearl Ann over what happened with Diane Tully and telling her that there wasn't a day that was going to go by that she wasn't going to think about this.
4: And after 10 days in custody, Pearl led police to Diane's body. It was the area where Ronnie Neal made his cell phone call, a deserted field under a pile of brush 15 miles from Diane's home. Although the body was badly decomposed, it was clear that she'd been shot several times. Her hands were bound with a dark blue polyester shoelace that looked like the missing shoelace from Diane's tennis shoes. Both laces had the same tiny specks, delustering agents added to synthetic fibers to reduce the shine. And there were other similarities.
7: The plastic pieces on the end of the shoelaces are called aglets. The aglets were the same size and the same color on both shoelaces.
4: Dental records confirmed the body was Diane Tully.
8: Everybody had a tremendous emotional reaction. It was very, very depressing. It really was. It was very sad. There seemed to be no good at all to take out of this story, no good that could come out of it.
4: Inside Neal's motel room, investigators found Diane's .357 handgun, her luggage, and electronic equipment.

0: The bullets recovered from Diane's body were badly damaged, but the bottom part was relatively intact.
1: I didn't have the whole bullet, but that at least had the entire circumference of the base that I could examine.
0: Ballistic experts could discern the lands and grooves on the bottom of the fatal bullets. The bullets test fired from Diane's gun were the same as those that killed her.
1: You're looking for these matching scratches. They have to have the same type of character. In other words, the depth or the width of them and the spacing between them.
0: Despite the amount of decomposition, scientists recovered a biological sample from Diane's body, which matched Ronnie Neal's DNA profile. Proof of sexual assault. Eventually, Pearl told investigators the entire story of what happened to Diane Tilley. One very difficult to believe.
2: Since the dawn of time, they've always been the coolest.
3: They had a pretty big influence on art, too.
4: Everything is better with you.

0: After finding Diane Tilley's body, police arrested 33-year-old Ronnie Neal and his 15-year-old daughter Pearl Cruz and charged them both with kidnapping and murder. Investigators discovered that Ronnie Neal had done some landscaping work for Diane, and she even gave him a swing set she no longer needed.
1: Diane took a little bit of care to engage Pearl when they went over to pick up the swing set. She mentioned something to Pearl about, you know, I like your nail polish, it's pretty. And I think she asked Pearl where she went to school.
0: Pearl Cruz told investigators that she and her father planned almost from the start to rob Diane.
1: Well, it's a very disturbing story. It's disturbing on many levels. It's not an easy story to digest at all.
0: On the night of the murder, Pearl knocked on Diane's door and told her their truck broke down a few blocks away and asked to use the telephone. Once inside, Pearl pulled a gun, then opened the side door for her father. Neal tied Diane's hands with a shoelace from one of her tennis shoes, then stole her gun and ATM card. Neal took a drink of scotch, leaving his partial print on the bottom of the bottle, then asked Diane for the PIN number for her ATM card.
2: What?
0: While Pearl guarded Diane, Neal went to the ATM to withdraw money from Diane's account. That's when he discovered Diane had given him the wrong number.
2: What's the right PIN number?
0: So he returned to the house and threatened to kill Diane's cat unless she gave him the correct PIN number. At some point, Neal fired a warning shot into the sofa. Diane gave him the correct PIN number, and the cat was unharmed. Neal left the rejected ATM receipts on the dining room table, packed Diane's car with stolen belongings, and sexually assaulted her. Then all three people, Ronnie, Pearl, and Diane, drove away in her car. They found a different ATM machine, and this time, Pearl successfully withdrew $400 from Diane's account. From there, they took Diane to the deserted field, and Diane's final words were about forgiveness.
1: The last thing Pearl said she heard Diane say was, "Bless this child."
0: According to cell phone records, Neal stood over Diane's body and called Pearl's mother, telling her he had recently come into some money and suggested they all go shopping. Later, Neal ditched Diane's car and set it on fire, thinking they had destroyed all the forensic evidence. But they still left plenty behind.
3: If Ronnie Neal is not executed by the state, then it will really be a travesty.
4: We, the jury, find the defendant, Ronnie Joe Neal, guilty of capital murder.
0: In April of 2006, Ronnie Neal was tried and convicted of capital murder and sentenced to death by lethal injection. Pearl's life was spared in exchange for her testimony. She was sentenced to 30 years in prison.
5: If you're looking for a teenager who's going to get right while incarcerated, I'm afraid you're going to have to wait in Pearl's case. She's a deeply disturbed and abused individual.
3: Psychopaths are not born, they're created. And Pearl Ann Cruz was certainly created.
0: People who knew Diane Tilley are struck by the irony. Pearl was exactly the type of child Diane devoted her life to.
5: Diane would have connected with her, and she could have turned her around.
0: In the end, Pearl Cruz's eyewitness testimony helped, but investigators say they could have gotten a conviction without it.
3: We didn't have to rely on anybody's independent testimony to convict Ronnie Neal. We wouldn't have had to put one person, except for the scientists, on the stand to convict this guy.
6: Not knowing science the way we know science. You know, these criminals just don't think, and that's an advantage for us.

0: For years, no one in Seattle knew who killed this rock singer. The evidence sat waiting in a freezer until a computer identified a suspect 3,000 miles away. In the early 1990s, Seattle, Washington was home to a revolution in rock music. Some people called it grunge. It was hard, it was edgy, and it drew thousands of people to the area.
1: Musicians were moving here from all over the world to play, and there were fans moving here just to watch, just to see live music, because you could go to a small club and see pretty much what people thought would be the next big thing.
2: Back in the early 1990s, there were a million emerging bands, and they all had the same kind of grunge sound.
0: Ground zero for this rock revolution was a part of downtown Seattle known as Capitol Hill. Rents were cheap, drugs were plentiful, and crime was rising. Early one morning, around 3:20 a.m., a pedestrian found a woman's body on a deserted city street.
2: And they tried to resuscitate her. She was still warm. It appeared that she had expired literally just a few minutes before.
0: The victim was a young woman with no identification. She'd been strangled with a cord from a sweatshirt bearing the name of a local rock band, the Gits. The body's location made it look like there was a possible religious link to the crime.
3: On either side of her, or either side of the street, are religious buildings. One is a Catholic church, and the other is a Catholic services community area.
4: She was laying on her back. Her feet were close together, and her hands were out to her side, sign kind of line of crucifix.
0: At the victim's autopsy, something unexpected happened. The medical examiner recognized her.
3: He liked to go to the clubs and listen to independent music. He knew who Mia Zapata was.
0: 27-year-old Mia Zapata was the lead singer and songwriter of the Gits, one of the most popular bands to emerge from the Seattle music scene.
5: Well, the local rock music community is saddened tonight by the death of a Seattle band's lead singer.
6: The young woman was murdered, and police are searching for her killer. The motive is unknown.
7: We had been on tour on the West Coast. We were to be home for 3 or 4 days before we were to leave on the road again. We had a U.S. tour, a European tour, and another U.S. tour planned consecutively.
0: Investigators tried to reconstruct Mia's activities before her murder. According to friends, she spent most of the night at a local bar.
8: Mia was at the Comet Tavern having some drinks with friends. I believe she was there till about midnight.
0: From there, she visited the apartment of a friend who lived nearby. She left there on foot around 2 a.m.
3: Mia really liked to walk, and Seattle's a great area to walk around in, and so I think that's why she chose not to take a cab.
0: Her body was discovered about an hour and a half later on a deserted stretch of road, less than half a mile from her friend's apartment.
3: So we know that in that 80-minute gap, she had been accosted, attacked, kidnapped, brutalized. So her killer was quite busy in those 80 minutes. We had a very clear and limited timeline here.
2: I don't believe that Mia intentionally voluntarily went into anybody's car. And the reason is that all of her friends were adamant on the fact that that's something that she simply would not do.
0: Unfortunately, the killer left very little forensic evidence.
7: I thought it could be some ex-boyfriend, it could be a random creep, it could be a woman, it could be a gang, it could be anybody.

0: starts Sunday at 8 on Discovery.
1: The death of up-and-coming rock star Mia Zapata was big news in Seattle, Washington.
2: I think a lot of people are really deeply hurt by her loss, by losing her.
1: Friends put up posters all over town asking for information about the murder. Police were deluged with tips.
3: And right now, police have absolutely no suspects?
4: At this point, they say no. And in fact, they said drugs don't appear to be involved. She was not into drugs or anything like that. It's still very much a mystery tonight.
5: I think at that time, since there were so few answers, a lot of people were just, you know, speculating. Who could have done this? Was it someone she knew? Was it a complete stranger?
1: The case had serious problems. There were no witnesses, and since the body was dumped, there was no evidence at the scene.
6: When you broke down all the forensic evidence, or more accurately, a lack of evidence, this became a frustrating crime.
1: At Mia Zapata's autopsy, the medical examiner found she had been beaten, strangled, and sexually assaulted.
7: The ME said that the blows to her abdomen and the kicking and the kneeing, she would have died eventually on a scene had he not strangled her. It was brutal.
1: The medical examiner noticed a bite mark on Mia's breast. He swabbed the area and sent it to the forensic lab, hoping the killer left his saliva, a possible source of DNA.
8: DNA is being sloughed off from the cells, from your cheeks inside your mouth, and also your gums. And within those cells is the nucleated cells that have the DNA present.
1: To determine if the material on the bite mark was saliva, the swabs were tested for the presence of amylase. This is an enzyme in saliva that breaks down food. A solution extracted from the swab was placed in a perforated petri dish containing a starch-based gel, essentially a food source. To simulate the conditions for digestion, the dish was placed in an incubator and set at body temperature for 24 hours. When the dish was removed, there were large white spots, proof there was saliva on Mia's body.
8: A positive result is a colorless area, so an area that's not blue. And this is due to the fact that the amylase is binding and breaking up the starch molecules.
1: At the time, the sample was too small for DNA testing, so it sat in a storage freezer. In their search for suspects, investigators began with Mia's ex-boyfriend, Robert. Apparently, they had broken up shortly before the murder.
5: Some people have said that she was a little bit upset about a recent breakup with her boyfriend. There was some talk that she might try to find him that night.
1: But Mia's boyfriend said if she stopped by his apartment, he knew nothing about it. He claimed he was out with his friends, an alibi that checked out.
6: Robert, her boyfriend, cooperated fully. He always appeared when asked. He took a lie detector test.
7: He had an airtight alibi. Very, very good. No creases in it. So he was eliminated immediately.
1: Investigators couldn't find anyone who had a motive to kill Mia Zapata, and her circle of friends and acquaintances was fairly broad.
9: Mia had a far-ranging group of friends. A lot of these friends had criminal histories. A lot of these people had violence in their past. A lot of people were somewhat obsessed with Mia.
7: These people aren't the groups you're going to find at the PTA meetings or you know, at the Rotary Club meetings.
1: Unfortunately, none of this yielded any new suspects.
7: And it got to the point where there was nobody left to look at. And at that point, that's when you get concerned.
1: Frustrated because the case hadn't been solved, Steve Moriarty, the Gits drummer and a friend of Mia's since college, joined with band members to take a more active role in the investigation.
10: We decided to hire our own private investigator, and we didn't have money, but we were going to find the money, and we were going to make sure that this got solved immediately.
1: Moriarty and the band hired Lee Heron. Her first step was to re-interview virtually everyone the police had talked to.
9: There were no eyewitnesses, and believe me, I tried. I mean, I went out a couple of nights with another investigator and talked with every prostitute on the street to see if anybody knew anything. I talked with all the neighbors in the area. People saw a car drive away, but they didn't see anybody in it around that time.
1: Eventually, Lee Heron came to the same conclusions as the police.
9: I think that most people thought that this was going to be an unsolved case forever. And I know that I thought that the only way it's going to be solved is either someone talks or they get some DNA evidence.
1: The case went cold again, this time for 9 years, until this man won the Nobel Prize and changed forensic science forever.
11: COPD.

0: Just 2 months before her murder, Mia Zapata wrote a song about her own death at the hands of a stranger.
1: We were in the studio and I was there when she was writing the lyrics, and she said, "I want to write a song about a serial killer." I'm like, "Why do you want to do that?" She goes, "Because it's happening so much."
0: The song was entitled Sign of the Crab.

0: The words were eerily similar to how Mia was killed. For 9 long years, Mia's murder went unsolved. Frustrations mounted.
1: I never thought that it would go unsolved for so long. And so as the days and the months and the years went by, I knew that lots of other people were losing faith that it would get solved.
0: Mia's murder happened in 1993, and something else happened that year, too. Carrie Mullis won the Nobel Prize in Chemistry for inventing a technique known as polymerase chain reaction, or PCR. This made it possible to perform DNA testing on very small samples.
2: Well, with PCR, what you have is this chemical photocopier. So we were able to amplify that small piece of DNA up into large enough pieces that we can actually detect.
0: The potential genetic sample in the Zapata case was so small that analysts, fearing the sample could still be destroyed, waited until the PCR process was so refined that microscopic amounts could be used for testing. In 2001, the swab from Mia's autopsy, the swab that might contain the killer's DNA, was finally tested with PCR technology. The process amplified or increased the sample size, making it large enough for testing. And it worked.
2: What I did develop was a mixed profile that contained Mia Zapata's DNA along with, at the time, an unknown male profile.
0: The male DNA profile was isolated, then entered into CODIS, the nationwide computerized database that is designed to store the DNA profiles of everyone in the United States who has committed a felony. Unfortunately, there was no match.
3: So the good news is there's the genetic profile. You're on pins and needles. Who does it match? No one.
0: Was it possible the killer had never committed another crime? Was he dead? Had he left the country?
4: It was amazing to me that there was so little evidence. I mean, clearly, there was just nothing there except for one piece of saliva that was found on Mia's breast. And that was it.
0: The case went cold again, and this time, there was little hope that it would ever be solved. But the CODIS computer program kept running night and day. And 12 months later, the CODIS system reported a match. The DNA was from Jesus Mezquia, a Cuban exile living in Florida. And he was no stranger to violent crime.
3: We found out that he's in the United States courtesy of Fidel Castro from the Marlito boat lift. We know that he was kicked out of Cuba because he was a felon.
5: We had criminal history in Florida and Arizona, nothing in Washington. And that bothered us because we figured, well, if he was here, why wasn't he messing up here?
0: Seattle investigators decided to question Mezquia, who was out of jail and on probation. His last known address was in Marathon, Florida. Police there told their counterparts in Seattle they wouldn't let Mezquia out of their sight.
5: U.S. Marshals from Seattle contacted people in Florida. Can you check this guy out? They said, we'll bird dog him.
0: But when Seattle investigators got to Florida, Jesus Mezquia was gone.
5: We get the Marathon, and Jesus isn't around. You gotta be kidding me.

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2: For 10 years, Mia Zapata's murder went unsolved until a DNA database identified 48-year-old Jesus Mezquia as the perpetrator. When Seattle police went to Florida to question him, he was gone.
3: When we do get to his home in Marathon, he's not there. He's inexplicably gone. Your paranoia once again takes over, and you think, oh, he's on to us, he's going to escape.
2: But a few days later, Mezquia returned home. He said he had been working a temporary job on a fishing boat in Miami. Seattle investigators asked him if he was willing to answer a few questions, and he complied. He had no idea they were setting a trap.
4: So he's being cooperative, and we put five pictures of people that we'd worked on murders, and we had Mia Zapata's picture there. Now, you've seen Mia's picture. Mia's not your average librarian. She stands up.
2: Mezquia said he didn't recognize any of the women in the photo lineup.
4: So what if I told you you've killed one of these ladies? He says, no, no kill. And he jumps up. He puts his hands out there. Look, no shake. Oh, I said, okay, you're a human polygraph. Sit down now.
2: If Mezquia said he knew Mia Zapata or spent time with her, then there might be a plausible explanation for why his saliva was on her body. But when he said no, he sealed his fate.
4: He denied ever knowing her, ever seeing her, ever anything to do with her. And his saliva is on her breast. I think the man's got a problem.
2: A fresh sample of Mezquia's DNA was compared to the sample from Mia Zapata's autopsy. Again, there was a match.
4: And that was the smoking gun that we were able to solve this case with, was that saliva. Had he not done this, we'd have nothing.
2: A decade after Mia Zapata's death, the killer was finally charged. Investigators learned that Jesus Mezquia once lived in Seattle, just three blocks from where he left Mia's body. When Mezquia was arrested for Mia's murder, one Seattle resident called police to say she recognized his picture in the newspaper as a man who had once exposed himself to her.
5: I mean, the defense was screwed at that point. We've now got somebody who can testify, a live person who can testify to what a sick puppy he is.
2: Prosecutors believe Jesus Mezquia was out cruising the streets of Seattle when he saw Mia Zapata walking home shortly after 2 a.m. According to friends, Mia had been drinking. Since she was wearing a Walkman headset listening to music, she most likely never heard Mezquia's car approach. Prosecutors think he abducted her, then took her to a deserted location. The DNA evidence proved he left his saliva on her body, then strangled her to death. He dumped her body on a deserted street just blocks from where he lived. Investigators don't think the location had any real significance.
4: And he just opened a car door, grabbed her hands, drug her out, laid her there. That's how she landed. Just happened chance.
2: In 2004, 11 years after Mia Zapata's murder, Jesus Mezquia was tried and convicted of her murder. He was sentenced to 36 years in prison. There was justice, thanks to an alert medical examiner who preserved forensic samples even though they couldn't be tested at the time. It took more than a decade, but that tiny piece of evidence and DNA technology finally caught up to a killer.
3: This case did come down to a single swab, and that forward thinking by the medical examiner paid off done, more than we could ever have imagined.
6: I'm fascinated by DNA science now, and it's also fascinating and amazing that this medical examiner had the foresight to collect DNA on a sample that wouldn't be viable for another 10 years.
4: Those swabs, I mean, were better than a smoking gun. You know, I mean, I don't care. I'll take DNA over smoking gun and eyewitness anytime. And it was the whole case. It was the entire case as far as being solved. It was that swab.
2: A college student vanished without a trace. Her abandoned car was found in one city, her belongings in another. Some dirt on a pair of shoes revealed the extent of one man's deception. Michigan State University is the seventh largest in the United States, with a campus in East Lansing that spans over 5,000 acres. With more than 45,000 students, police are often called to investigate when one of them fails to stay in touch.
7: From time to time, we'll get missing persons reports around here, and the majority of the time, they're going to be bogus. Somebody runs off with, you know, somebody else, or boyfriend forgets to report home, things of that nature.
2: In July of 2000, 26-year-old Michelle Salerno, a graduate student studying speech pathology, went missing. She didn't show up at a family picnic, and she wasn't answering her telephone.
8: And so I called the East Lansing Police Department to do an apartment check. You know, they can go over to check, and they went over there, and she wasn't there.
2: Michelle lived in an apartment just off campus.
9: We saw no signs of a violent crime occurring in the apartment or anything. It looked like a college student's apartment.
2: But they did find two suspicious things.
7: There was evidence around the doorknob and everything to suggest lock picking.
10: There was a regular-sized couch in the living room of the apartment, and the three top cushions of that couch were missing.
2: And Michelle's car, a burgundy station wagon, was not in the apartment parking lot.
11: There were six or seven different law enforcement agencies involved, most of whom had no actual stake in the case themselves, but volunteered people to participate in the search. There were also civilians who volunteered. There were university staff and employees who assisted in the search. There were private citizens that assisted.
2: Police issued a be-on-the-lookout call for Michelle's car. 100 miles away, police in Toledo, Ohio, found it parked near the bus station. They had ticketed the car several times, an indication it had been there for a while.
12: Yeah, six. I got a car here with a couple of tickets.
2: No one recalled seeing Michelle Salerno in or near the car.
9: We didn't really think it was good news because she wasn't with it. And why would it be in Toledo, Ohio? It just didn't make any sense.
2: Michelle Salerno was separated from her husband, Dennis. When she disappeared, Dennis was living in Bowling Green, Ohio, and claimed he hadn't seen her in over a week. The last known person to see Michelle alive was her next-door neighbor, Jason. He said she helped him deliver some newspapers several days earlier.
7: She had just recently picked up a local area paper route, basically to earn a little extra cash. And if I recall correctly, the paper route went from 4 a.m. to 6 a.m.
2: Jason said he and Michelle returned to their respective apartments around 6 o'clock that morning, and that was the last time he saw her.
7: Jason was considered a suspect for the simple fact he was the last person to see Michelle alive before her disappearance.
10: Jason and Michelle were actually close friends. They had formed a relationship, not anything outside of friendship, but the relationship was tight.
7: Based on all of the circumstances and our follow-up investigation, we were able to quickly eliminate him as a suspect.
9: I checked in every one of Michelle's credit cards. None of those things ever showed any activity whatsoever on them. Her checking account, everything had stopped, like Michelle just had disappeared, and everything about her had just ended.
2: But people who disappear usually spend money, so investigators feared This was something far worse.

0: Relationship was tight.
1: Based on all of the circumstances and our follow-up investigation, we were able to quickly eliminate him as a suspect.
2: I checked in every one of Michelle's credit cards. None of those things ever showed any activity whatsoever on them. Her checking account, everything had stopped, like Michelle just had disappeared, and everything about her had just ended.
3: But people who disappear usually spend money. So investigators feared this was something far worse.

0: Sunday at 9 on Food Network.
1: Shortly after Michelle Salerno's disappearance, there was another suspicious incident in Ohio a few miles from Michelle's abandoned car. A truck driver was murdered in a rest stop bathroom.
2: The victim was located on the floor of the shower. His throat had been cut. He was not clothed. Some of his personal belongings were there in the shower.
1: The man was identified as 50-year-old Larry McClanahan, a self-employed trucker from Ohio. A background check revealed McClanahan served time in prison for sexually assaulting his 14-year-old nephew. His cellmate and best friend was none other than Dennis Salerno, Michelle Salerno's estranged husband who had served time for theft and fraud.
2: After getting out of prison, Salerno went to live with McClanahan and his family for a period of time, so they were well acquainted.
3: McClanahan opened his door to Dennis, gave him a place to live. It also came out that Larry and Dennis shared Larry's wife, McClanahan's ex-wife, informed us that they were all sexually involved together.
1: The truck stop's security camera showed McClanahan walking towards the shower room with another man carrying a large black bag. A half hour later, the man with the bag left without McClanahan. To police, the man looked like Dennis Salerno.
2: There was also a video which shows Salerno entering a locked and secured storage area. There were clear pictures taken there.
4: Did you kill Larry? Why would I kill Larry?
1: When police brought Salerno in for questioning, he denied everything. But after several hours, his story changed. He said McClanahan called him a few days earlier, suggesting they meet at the truck stop. Salerno said when he got there, McClanahan admitted he, quote, took care of his wife, Michelle, since he knew Salerno was having marital problems.
5: Dennis said, what do you mean? And McClanahan said, I took care of your wife.
3: And he said to him, I've taken care of your problem, Dennis. Now come over here and take your clothes off and get in the shower with me.
1: Salerno claimed McClanahan wouldn't take no for an answer.
2: Pictures taken there.
4: Did you kill Larry? Why would I kill Larry?
1: When police brought Salerno in for questioning, he denied everything. But after several hours, his story changed. He said McClanahan called him a few days earlier, suggesting they meet at the truck stop. Salerno said when he got there, McClanahan admitted he, quote, took care of his wife, Michelle, since he knew Salerno was having marital problems.
5: Dennis said, what do you mean? And McClanahan said, I took care of your wife.
3: And he said to him, I've taken care of your problem, Dennis. Now come over here and take your clothes off and get in the shower with me.
1: Salerno claimed McClanahan wouldn't take no for an answer and feared he would be raped.
3: Dennis said he panicked and reached down and grabbed a knife and jabbed it backwards where McClanahan was, stabbing him in the neck.
2: I think he was trying to, pardon the expression, but kill two birds with one stone. He was trying to implicate McClanahan as the murderer of Michelle and also extricate himself from McClanahan's murder by claiming that it was self-defense.
1: But police were skeptical. First, the physical evidence did not support Salerno's version of events.
3: We later found out that McClanahan's neck was slashed from ear to ear, and he was almost decapitated.
2: It appears clear that McClanahan was in a vulnerable position, that his throat was cut probably from behind. He has defensive wounds indicating that he was fighting off a knife attack. That's not something that falls in line with Salerno's description of what happened.
1: And Salerno admitted he didn't ask McClanahan for details about Michelle's murder.
3: And still, I had to ask Dennis, well, did you ask him what he did with her or how he killed her or where she's at? Dennis never asked those questions.
6: You're not stupid. You know why we're talking about you. You're the only one that can lead us to Michelle.
7: How can I do that? How can I do that? I don't know where she is. I told you guys everything that I knew. I told you about all the friends that I knew that she had.
6: Dennis, have you hurt Michelle mistakenly, accidentally?
7: No,
4: that's not a very positive answer.
3: Detective Vincent and I took the tape of Dennis to some Michigan State Police profilers. And one of the things that came out is that if he did murder Michelle, more than likely he would bury her, take her someplace, that they had some connection together.
1: While Salerno admitted killing McClanahan, he denied any involvement in Michelle's murder. So investigators had to rely on forensic evidence to find out the truth.

0: starts Sunday at 8 on Discovery.
1: Michelle Salerno, a 26-year-old graduate student, was missing and presumed murdered. Her estranged husband, Dennis, told police his best friend, Larry McClanahan, killed her. An assertion police found preposterous.
2: We investigated it, and we were never able to determine that McClanahan had anything to do with Michelle's murder or disappearance.
1: Interestingly, police found Michelle's abandoned car just 10 miles from the truck stop where Salerno killed McClanahan. Inside Michelle's car, investigators found Dennis Salerno's fingerprint on the passenger side window. Michelle got the car after Dennis had moved out.
3: The fact that her dad had recently given her the car does minimize the possibility that his fingerprints could or should be there.
1: Next, investigators went through Salerno's personal belongings.
4: Dennis had two storage lockers, one in DeWitt, Michigan, and one in Ohio. In both of these storage areas, he had a pack rat mentality, kept everything he ever owned or had in the past.
1: Inside were computers, pornographic pictures, a professional lock-picking set, and one of Michelle's letters addressed to the court.
5: We found numerous documents, one of which being a personal protection order application that Michelle had filled out that Dennis should not have been in possession of at all unless he had, in fact, entered her apartment on a previous occasion and took it.
6: I am writing to obtain a personal protection order against my husband. I fear for my safety because in the course of our marriage, he has been physically and mentally abusive toward me.
1: Investigators sent the letter to forensic scientist Greg Michaud, who sprayed it with ninhydrin.
7: Ninhydrin is a chemical that we use to react with the amino acids in the fingerprint residuals that are left behind. When the ninhydrin does react, the fingerprints become visible in a purple color.
1: On this document, Michaud found prints from two different individuals.
7: There were two palm prints that were identified to Dennis Salerno, and then there were three fingerprints that we were able to identify to Michelle Salerno.
1: Investigators believe Dennis stole this letter from Michelle's apartment.
8: That letter was drafted the night before her death.
4: Dennis was not residing with her, and there's no reason that his prints should ever have been on that letter.
1: But Dennis Salerno continued to deny he killed his estranged wife, Michelle, insisting his friend, Larry McClanahan, did.
4: Well, it's a great alibi to be able to accuse someone of a homicide when they're dead. Because you can pin everything on that dead person, and the dead person cannot talk.
8: He was caught on the McClanahan murder, and the prosecutor there were putting together a possible death penalty case against him. And we came to that agreement. If he told us where the body was, we wouldn't use that information in a trial against him, and the Ohio prosecutors would seek only a 20-year prison sentence for the murder of McClanahan.
1: So Salerno took the deal and gave investigators the location of Michelle's body.
2: He told us that Larry McClanahan had told him that he had buried Michelle on top of this dump site, which was 10 acres, a huge dump site.
1: After several days of searching, investigators finally found a woman's body. They needed some way to make an identification.
5: I got a hold of Michelle's mom and said, "Do you by chance still have one of Michelle's baby teeth?" And so she gave us one or two of the baby teeth, and there was still enough of the pulp or dentine present that they were finally able to get a known sample of her DNA.
1: The DNA confirmed the body was Michelle Salerno. She had been strangled to death.
3: There was a defect

0: There was no suicide note, but her divorce papers were underneath her body.
1: It could have been that she had been served or found out about the divorce filing and was so emotionally distraught that that was the outcome, that she had shot herself. It looked like a lot of indicators that were consistent with suicide.
2: It wasn't completely outside the realm of possibility that a woman who was facing the loss of her children because of an online affair could have been afraid that she was going to lose custody of her sons, lose her home, lose everything.
0: Bart Corbin had an alibi for the night of Jennifer's death. He was out with friends at a bar, a half hour's drive away.
2: Credit card statement showed about 14 beers had been bought between three guys that were there at Wild Wings.
0: From there, Bart drove one of his friends home, then spent the night at his brother's house. Bart's brother confirmed that. In retracing Jennifer's activities that night, investigators learned that she was on the phone and computer with Chris, her internet friend.
2: And that's corroborated by the telephone records. She was probably on the phone till right at 1:30 in the morning.
0: Then police learned about an email exchange between Jennifer and her internet love interest, Chris, that was eerily similar to Jennifer's death.
3: "Jennifer, would you take a revolver and load one bullet into it? Place it to my forehead and pull the trigger as we have sex. Do you have that in you, Jennifer?"
0: Investigators now began to suspect there was more to Jennifer's death than it first appeared.

0: starts Sunday at 8 on Discovery.
1: And then I saw a gun right by her, and there was blood right here. And then she went to wake up, and I thought she would save me.
2: It's standard for an autopsy to be performed in suspected suicide cases. Dr. Carol Terry makes no assumptions about the case until she looks at all of the evidence.
3: I said, whatever you have pertaining to this case, I want to see before I make a ruling. Realizing once I say something, this is going to be a bell that can't be unrung.
2: Dr. Terry noticed that the angle of Jennifer's head wound was unusual for a suicide. The entrance wound was in the back of her head, behind her right ear.
3: An atypical wound path

0: in that it traveled from the back, traveling toward the front. These features were not inconsistent with a suicide. They were atypical.
1: But the location of the gun was inconsistent with her body position.
0: There's no way to explain that gun traveling from back here to a position down around her waist, tucked in an area of the comforter.
1: And there was no blood spatter on Jennifer's hands, a virtual impossibility if she'd shot herself. There was no gunpowder residue either.
0: Had she shot herself, you would have expected her hand wipings to have been positive as well.
1: Jennifer's death was officially ruled a homicide. But who had a motive to kill Jennifer? A year before her death, as her marriage was crumbling, Jennifer Corbin spent a lot of time on the internet. And that's how she met Chris, who lived in St. Joseph, Missouri, 800 miles away.
2: They began initially talking in the chat rooms, but then moved to regular email and began to conduct an online, or develop an online relationship.
1: Soon, their friendship became something more serious.
3: I love you. I love the friendship and honesty I have with you.
1: Phone records confirmed that Chris was in St. Joseph, Missouri, 800 miles away on the night of Jennifer's murder, and was eliminated as a suspect. Jennifer's estranged husband, Bart, also had an alibi. He was out with friends, and his credit card receipts proved it. Then spent the night at his brother's house, a half hour's drive away. Then Jennifer's friends told police a shocking piece of information. Bart Corbin's girlfriend in dental school, Dolly Hearn, was also found dead in her apartment with a .38 caliber weapon by her side.
4: And the pathologist, you know, basically says that this is suicide, is consistent with suicide. The forensics are consistent with suicide.
5: I knew the minute I heard Karna's voice when he said that Dolly had shot herself, I said, she did not.
1: Dolly's parents said the death occurred just after she tried to break up with Bart Corbin. They also claimed Bart Corbin stalked and harassed her.
4: He broke into the apartment at one point and actually stole Dolly's cat, Tabitha. She had tires slashed, windows broken, all kinds of things.
1: Corbin also put hairspray in Dolly's contact lens cases and sabotaged her classwork for dental school. The Hearn family asked Corbin to end the harassment of their daughter, and Corbin agreed. Just a few months later, Dolly was dead.
5: I have never understood why they didn't pursue it a little more diligently. They had just made up their mind that it was a suicide, and they just couldn't seem to look any farther than that.
1: What were the chances that Bart Corbin's two love interests would die the same way with the same caliber weapon?
6: We had somebody who was either just so terribly unlucky to have his wife in 2004 commit suicide and his girlfriend commit suicide years ago, or we had somebody who was committing murders.
7: This isn't

0: Dolly Hearn and Jennifer Corbin had never met, but they had one thing in common. They both tried to end relationships with Bart Corbin. When Jennifer Corbin's death was ruled a homicide, investigators in Augusta, Georgia, reopened Dolly Hearn's case. Dolly's death was first investigated 14 years earlier when there was no trained blood spatter expert on the police staff. Now they had one, Dwayne Piper.
1: There were so many red flags that jumped out at me initially that suicide wasn't really even conceivable in this case.
0: Dolly was found sitting cross-legged on her couch, her head slumped over her left side. The gun had been in her right hand, although when this picture was taken, paramedics had already removed it. The entrance wound was on the right side of her head, but strangely, there was no blood on her right hand.
1: She couldn't have been holding a gun. There was no back spatter on the exposed parts of her hand, which would have had impact stains on them from back spatter.
0: This proved that Dolly's arm was by her side when the shot took place. And Piper noticed that the blood on her left thigh was not blood spatter caused by a gunshot.
1: Those were transfer stains that were put there by somebody with a bloody hand, bloody arm, or bloody object that transferred that stain onto the leg.
0: Dolly Hearn was killed with her own .38 caliber pistol, one she kept in her apartment for protection.
1: This was a homicide. She didn't shoot herself. It's impossible.
0: Now Dr. Bart Corbin found himself facing not one, but two counts of first-degree murder. But investigators still had to refute Corbin's alibi for the night of his wife Jennifer's murder. He claimed he left the bar shortly after 1 a.m., then went to his brother Bobby's house to spend the night. But Bart's cell phone records show he made a call at 1:58 a.m., showing Bart's location was somewhere else.
2: We found out what cell phone tower he hit, which was very close to his house, which was contrary to where he says he was through his friends and brothers.
0: And who did Corbin call? Phone records show he called his marriage counselor's answering service to cancel the appointment he and Jennifer had for the next day.
3: I can just imagine him sitting in the driveway, contemplating killing his wife, and calling the marriage counselor to cancel the appointment, knowing that he won't need it because he's about to walk into the house and kill his wife. That's the scenario that I think is most likely.
0: Bart's alibi fell completely apart when his neighbor heard Bart pull into his driveway around 1:45 in the morning.
4: Before I shut the garage door down, you know, I heard a truck pull up, and it was Bart pulling in the driveway. I just know it was him because I've heard that truck several times before.
0: But police wanted to know where Corbin got the .38 caliber pistol he used to kill his wife. They learned that it was purchased by a man in Birmingham, Alabama, named Richard Wilson. Interestingly, Richard Wilson and Bart Corbin knew each other.
3: Richard Wilson was a guy who worked for Bart and Corbin's father. The father had hired him out of college. He was a salesman for the father's company.
0: When interviewed, Wilson denied ever owning a .38 caliber pistol and denied any recent contact with Corbin. But police found evidence that Bart Corbin called Wilson on his cell phone shortly before Jennifer's murder. Now facing prosecution himself as an accessory to murder, Wilson decided to cooperate in exchange for immunity.
5: He said that he thought his wife was fooling around on him. You know, he thought he needed a gun to protect himself. And he knew I had guns. He asked me if I had one, and I had gotten one a while back, traded it for a used lawnmower. I just told him he could have it.
2: Finding the gun and the origin of the gun is what close the deal. It's what compelled Bart Corbin to plea.
0: And then, Corbin learned the shocking truth about Jennifer's internet friend, Chris. It was the last thing he would have suspected.
6: You are the Queen of Dragons.

0: longer. Go to LumiDeo.com to get yours.
1: Prosecutors believe that Bart Corbin was incapable of handling rejection from women.
2: We found many women that he ended the relationship with, and he's comfortable with that. But he can't take it when a woman ends the relationship. And I think that's the motivation for all of this.
1: When Corbin was in dental school, he met and dated a vivacious 27-year-old fellow student, Dolly Hearn. They dated for about a year, until Dolly decided to end their relationship, which Corbin couldn't accept. The evidence shows he stalked her, intimidated her, and even sabotaged some of the coursework she needed to graduate. When this didn't work, prosecutors believe Corbin went to Dolly's apartment on a social visit. He may have asked to use the bathroom, which gave him the opportunity to take Dolly's gun that she kept under her bed for protection. Then he shot her with it. The blood shows he moved her body to make it look like a suicide. 14 years later, when his wife Jennifer wanted a divorce, he tried it again. On the night of the murder, Bart established an alibi by going out drinking with friends. Jennifer was on the phone and computer with her friend Chris until 1:30. Bart arrived close to 2 a.m. and called his marriage counselor's answering service to cancel their appointment for the next day. Then he barged into the bedroom while Jennifer was watching television and killed her. He moved her body to look like a suicide, but he placed the gun in the wrong location, and there was no blood or gunpowder residue on her hand. Before leaving, he put a copy of their divorce papers under Jennifer's body to provide a possible motive for the suicide. Then he drove to his brother's house to sleep overnight. Jennifer's murder and all the mistakes were the same ones he made when he murdered Dolly Hearn 14 years earlier.
2: Until he killed Jennifer Corbin, Barton Corbin had gotten away with the murder of Dolly Hearn. So why not repeat the pattern that succeeds?
3: The circumstances were the same. Both Jennifer Corbin and Dolly Hearn were through with Bart Corbin.